0: The annual Amarnath Yatra in Jammu and Kashmir concludes on Friday, marking the end of a 57-day pilgrimage that began on July 3rd. The United Nations nuclear watchdog says there had been three incidents this week involving drones at the Zaporizhia nuclear power plant in Ukraine, injuring two employees and raising renewed safety concerns. Russia successfully test launches a mobile solid-fueled intercontinental ballistic missile, Russian Defense Ministry has indicated. Israeli strikes kill five people, authorities in the Palestinian territory say, in the latest day of attacks despite international appeals. Iran leaves the Nuclear Policy 6 months into a war with the United States that has upended the Middle East, but only if Washington abandons its pressure campaign, putting diplomacy back on track. Is it impossible? This is according to Arachi.
1: सौभाग्य है मेरा यह भैया तुम्हें पाकर धन्य हूँ मैं तू परछाई बनकर साथ रहा यह भी जानती हूँ मैं मेरे राह के कांटों को तूने अपनी ओर मोड़
0: Continuing the annual tradition, schoolgirls visit the Prime Minister Narendra Modi's official residence at 7 Lok Kalyan Marg, where they tie rakhis wrist. RSS Chief Mohan Bhagwati is in temple in New York during his U.S. trip. As part of the visit, he also takes part in a food distribution initiative aimed at helping homeless people in the city. Mourners gather and lay floral tributes outside Norway's royal palace following the death of King Harald

0: The deadly flash floods on the Nepal-Tibet border have now claimed 579 lives. More than 1,400 people are still missing. The floods have ripped through villages and valleys, destroying power stations, roads and bridges along a route that links Kathmandu with Lhasa in Tibet. Terrifying visuals are coming out of Nepal, showing flash flood sweeping through the Nepal-Tibet border, trapping people on and balconies. Fears of a second wave of flash floods looms large in the region. Authorities have issued a fresh warning following an increase in the water level in the Bhot Koshi River area. The National Disaster Risk Reduction and Management Authority of Nepal has stated that the rise in the water level at the same site has raised the risk of another flood in that area. Speaking to survivors, a ground reporter witnessed how a whole market was wiped out and is currently under a heavy sludge of mud.
1: It was a market.
2: Okay.
1: It was a market, but it's not now.
2: Okay.
1: Yes.
2: Okay.
1: He was there watching our house flooded. Okay. And everyone collapsed in the ground and died. And it was brutal.
0: Devastating floods that started in Himalayas have wreaked havoc downstream in Nepal. Reports suggest that 8 primary districts

0: have been affected, where casualties and major impact has been recorded. The deluge of ice and mud has also caused huge pools of water to form, with one of these formations becoming a direct threat to emergency workers searching the region for survivors. Drone footage released by Chinese authorities showed a landslide dammed lake on the Nepal-Tibet border formed by glacier debris following a deadly glacier collapse earlier this week. Chinese rescue teams have now resumed rescue operations after a brief suspension. A video released from the Nepal Prime Minister's office showed rescuers climbing through thick mud tunnel at the upper Trishuli hydropower project to reach and even evacuate laborers and locate residents trapped in floods. The Ministry of External Affairs, in a separate statement, has reported that the number of missing Indians stands at 320 and that 100 non-resident Indians are also missing. Along with that, 400 Indian nationals on the Chinese side are safe, as the MEA remains in touch with their families. The MEA spokesperson also made it categorically certain that India continues to offer assistance to Nepal in the times of crises, despite reports of Nepal denying any foreign aid. A third flight carrying 10 tons of humanitarian assistance has reached Kathmandu. India's External Affairs Minister update on the matter. He shared pictures and videos of the first batch of 21 Indians who were stranded in the Nepal flash flood arriving at the Delhi airport.
1: Right now we're in the aid distribution site. We've been starting to see locals get access to things like solar panels, clothes, basic food and medicine after everything was washed away from the river just a few days ago. We're about 200 meters away from the river right now. You can smell the sediment in the air. You can still see the massive surge that's coming down from the mountains. People are still looking through their homes, going back to feed animals. There's bloated dead animals laying around in the villages. Dark gray sediment that still kind of comes up to your knees. On the trees, you can see just how high the water got, maybe sometimes 5-6 meters high above people's heads. It's still hard to access a lot of the areas. There's the threat that there's going to be more floods, and more floods means more.
0: The tragedy in Nepal comes at a sensitive time ahead of a pilgrimage and festival season in the Himalayan country. Around this year, the Nepal-Tibet border is usually bustling with tourists and pilgrims who are on the Kailash Mansarovar Yatra. On Wednesday, this particular region suffered the most from the devastating floods. According to Nepal's former Minister for Forest and Environment, Madhav Prasad, the influx of people in this area was high, not just because of the Kailash Mansarovar Yatra, but also because of festivals like Raksha Bandhan and Shravan Punima. These festivals are considered auspicious for taking holy baths in lakes around the region, such as Goisan Kunda and Domadar Kund.
2: So full moon is for Hindus, if they reach in Mansarovar on full moon, and it's auspicious. So that's why a huge crowd was there. So many tourists were planning to enter to Tibet on 26.
0: The country today marked the Janai Punima festival with fanfare. Instead, it is being celebrated silently with priests tying protective threads around devotees' wrists. Several other festivals like Diwali and Chhath are around the corner. It is unlikely Nepal would recover fully from the devastation anytime soon. Houses have been buried under water and mud. Bridges have been swept away. Scores of families have been left without homes and livelihoods. Many have lost their loved ones. Humanitarian assistance is pouring in, but the road to recovery will take significant time.
3: There is no place to stay, no place to eat. I don't know where to go or where to stay. I am hungry, but I don't have any food to eat. Everything is finished. We have nothing left.
0: The world of medicine is full of wonders. But ever wondered if a test designed for breast cancer could tell us about heart health? A new study from researchers in Israel has found artificial intelligence can analyze routine mammograms and identify women at higher risk of cardiovascular diseases. This includes coronary heart disease, high blood pressure, and a history of stroke. In other words, the same image taken to screen for breast cancer

also contain clues about a woman's heart health. A mammogram is an X-ray image of a woman's chest. It can capture bulbous, non-cancerous growths and subtle tissue changes, some of which may offer important health clues. The researchers examined more than 97,000 mammograms from nearly 30,000 women with an average age of 54, and the results are striking. According to the findings, the system identified stroke in women with 86% accuracy. For high blood pressure, the accuracy stood at 79%, while for coronary heart disease, it was 78%. However, it's important to clarify this by no way means that the next mammogram can diagnose your heart disease. The research is still at an early stage, which means it is a possibility at best. In fact, the technology needs to be tested in other populations. Its accuracy needs to improve. Doctors need to understand how to minimize false alarms and missed cases before it can become part of a routine clinical practice. It is also important to ask if the findings apply just to mammogram or to other cancer-related tests. Breast cancer is one of the leading causes of death in women globally. According to the latest estimates by the World Health Organization, around 2.4 million women were diagnosed with breast cancer globally in 2024. Nearly 695,000 women died from the disease in the same year. The United States is reportedly facing a shortage of advanced missile interceptors in Europe, with stockpiles drained by heavy use during the conflict with Iran. Patriot missile stocks are said to be at critical levels, raising concerns over gaps in NATO's air defenses and the alliance's vulnerability to a potential Russian attack. Patriot missile interceptors are designed to defend against high-speed ballistic missiles. According to reports, a NATO official confirmed that Patriot inventories are low among U.S. and NATO forces in Europe. A U.S. defense official also warned that American forces in Europe would have very limited capability to defend against a sustained ballistic missile attack. A Russian attack on NATO is not considered imminent. Reports claim that CIA Director John Ratcliffe traveled to Moscow this week to warn Russia against attacking NATO. Asked whether Ratcliffe delivered that message to Russian President Putin, President Putin saying that Russia will not attack NATO. However, NATO and European officials say Russia could be in a position to attack alliance countries by 2030. Patriot stockpiles are expected to recover by then, but the current shortfall is raising fresh concerns over NATO's air defense readiness. The Center for Strategic and International Studies has estimated the U.S. has used roughly 1,500 of its 2,330 Patriot interceptors during the Iranian conflict. Hundreds more have been sent to Ukraine since Russia's 2022 invasion, including about 600 provided during the Biden administration. Only around 600 Patriot missiles are expected to be produced this year, with production protect the alliance and support Ukraine. Martin O'Donnell said it is simply not the case that Patriot stocks in Europe are at a beyond critical level. NATO said Europe's first Patriot missile production facility is expected to open in Germany this September, with deliveries possibly beginning early next year. According to a U.S. defense official, the first deliveries are expected to go to countries that have already placed orders, including Germany, the Netherlands, Romania, and Spain. Meanwhile, the Pentagon also claimed reports of U.S. munitions shortage are false. According to Chief Pentagon spokesperson Sean Parnell, the U.S. has everything required to strike at the time and place of the president's choosing, while maintaining a ready arsenal to defend its people and their interests. They begin long before the first missile is fired. It could begin with a stolen signal, jammed satellite, or one false piece of battlefield data. And the military can protect its information, could control the battlefield before the enemy even knows what is happening. The global powers are racing to deploy an unbreakable quantum shield before their digital kill chains are shattered.

The next war will be fought over data, not bullets. Quantum could decide who has secrets and who loses them. A single split-second transmission decides modern combat.

Satellites, drones scan the area closely. Command centers feed fighter jets, and missiles lock on within seconds. But every link in this digital kill chain is vulnerable. Adversaries are actively listening, jamming frequencies, spoofing coordinates, and preparing to crack the encryption that keeps military networks alive.

0: This is where quantum computers are seen. Quantum computers use qubits that can exist in multiple states at once through transition and entanglement. This enables powerful parallel processing and could break almost all current encryption, promising unimaginable breakthroughs. Quantum computing offers many promises.
1: Quantum computing is going to the ultimate extreme where instead of making the transistor smaller and smaller, we're going to a single electron as a transistor. And so this unleashes a huge amount of computational power if you can exploit the strange properties of the quantum computer. So if you can find an algorithm that uses the properties of the quantum computer, the potential is to be exponentially faster. And this means that we'll be able to solve problems which would otherwise be unsolvable.
0: But quantum's military value goes beyond computing. Quantum communication can protect the keys used to encrypt secret messages. In quantum key distribution, tiny particles of light carry the information needed to create those keys. Try to intercept the quantum signal and you disturb it. The system can detect that intrusion and reject the compromised key. Nations around the world are racing to turn quantum science into military capability. Experts say quantum sensing could transform us for undersea. ISS is pursuing quantum navigation and sensing. India is moving too. DRDO has completed military field trials of an indigenous fiber-based quantum key distribution system designed to protect strategic communications and form the basis for larger quantum networks. And the Indian Army has declared 2026 the year of networking and data centricity. The message is unmistakable. Tomorrow's battlefield may belong not to the army with the most bullets, but to the army whose data survives the attack. Bureau Report, WION, World is One.
2: Under pressure from the BJP to resign, Karnataka Minister B. Nagendra has quit cabinet. This is the second time he has resigned over the same corruption scandal. Nagendra's resignation comes barely 25 days after he was re-inducted into the cabinet by Chief Minister D.K. Shivakumar. In the cabinet expansion, the Congress leader broke down as he announced his resignation.
3: Annapurna avare garu avarellaru kuda ottige naavu idivu nimma jothege tamage enu agalla annuvantadanna nanage dhairya tumta idru ivattu aa nittinalli ivattu yaru namma paksha mujgarakke 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
2: The BJP has alleged that 187 crore rupees from the Karnataka Dalit Valmiki Corporation found TP Chandra Shetkaran behind a note alleging financial irregularities in the corporation. Later, a probe found that 89 crore rupees had been illegal.

illegally transferred from its Union Bank account to various accounts, with the overall diversion of funds pegged at about 187 crore rupees. Nagendra, who was then the Scheduled Tribes Welfare Minister, resigned from the Sidramaya cabinet in June 2024. Early this month, Nagendra was re-inducted into Chief Minister D.K. Shivakumar's cabinet and allocated the planning and statistics portfolio as part of the cabinet expansion, in which 19 Congress MLAs were inducted as ministers. Shivakumar had thrown his weight behind Nagendra, saying that he was inducted into the state cabinet after a departmental inquiry gave him a clean sheet. Shivakumar had also ruled out his resignation, saying that the CBI and ED had not recovered a single penny from his house. But just a day after defending the statistics and planning minister, the chief minister took a big U-turn. According to reports, Shivakumar flew to Delhi and met Rahul Gandhi for about half an hour, during which he suggested replacing Nagendra with Sandool MLA E. Annapurna. Let's now take a look at the latest from India. An Alliance Air flight from Delhi to Bilaspur suffered a tire burst while landing at Bilaspur Airport, prompting the safe evacuation of all 41 people on board. The flight was carrying 37 passengers and 4 crew members, with no injuries or casualties reported. The aircraft developed a problem with its left side tire as it touched down at the airport. The Delhi Police Special Cell arrested a young couple, Sahil, and his wife Samira, for alleged involvement in an espionage network. Authorities state the pair handlers via social media since 2024, providing logistical support by procuring Indian SIM cards and routing them through Dubai for operative use. A Bangladeshi man was arrested for allegedly stabbing actor Saif Ali Khan is now seeking to plead guilty. The accused, Mohammed Sharifull Islam, was arrested 2 days after the incident and is currently in judicial custody. His lawyer stated that the accused filed an application expressing his willingness to plead guilty and sought leniency from the court. The court asked the prosecution to file its reply and adjourn the hearing to early September. Tokyo spectacle is lighting up skies around the world, turning the August night into a global show watched from cities, coastlines, and open skies. Thank you for watching.

It's not a total eclipse, but the moon will be 96% covered. It's almost total. A lunar eclipse is a phenomenon that isn't rare, but it's also not something that happens every day. For example, this is the last one of the year, and next year we won't have lunar eclipses like the one we're seeing today.

0: Hello and a very warm welcome. This is your window to all political events and news that shape the day on Beyond World is One. Welcome to Race to Power. I'm Diksha.
1: And I'm Eric Nzoka. Coming up on the show, corporate America is cutting big checks to Trump. Tech firms are quoting Democrats and hiring advisors to prepare for potential investigations if Republicans lose control of the House.
0: We'll be discussing all of that, but we'll also shift our focus to OPEC's decades-long hold over global oil markets, which is fraying again as founder member Venezuela becomes the second nation in a matter of just months to consider an exit. And this could spur doubts over the group's ability to hold together and influence oil prices.
1: Well, countdown has begun for the Shanghai Cooperation Organization SCO Summit 2026, which will be held in Bishkek. First this year, the year 2026 marks the 25th anniversary of the SCO's establishment, and the summit's central theme is sustainable peace, development and prosperity.
0: All that and more coming up shortly. Be on standby for today's verdict. Let's first begin with the Global Pulse Check.

0: All right, the upcoming midterm elections in the United States are turning out to be a high-stakes race, not only for diplomatic ramifications, but also for domestic issues and influence.
1: Right, and according to a report in the Wall Street Journal, major U.S. firms are already preparing for a possible turnaround in congressional control this November. While companies which have close ties with the U.S. president in particular, they are reportedly taking measures to gain favor with the opposing camp, the Democrats. And the steps come amid a possible chance that the blue camp may flip the House of Representatives and claim it, which the Republicans currently control.
0: Several companies which donated vast to Trump's projects are now preparing for possible congressional and even potential criminal investigations. So how are these companies trying to wade through this uncertain political landscape? Well, the report says that major corporate organizations are trying to balance out the money given to the red camp by now donating millions to Democrat lawmakers ahead of the midterms. Executives and board members from some large public companies across sectors are reportedly discussing how to stay out of Democratic crosshairs and how to stay as neutral as possible to evade formal subpoenas and investigations if the House flips in the next 3 months.
1: Who said that the Democrat Party is focused on affordability as well as holding companies accountable? Jeffries is likely to become the House Speaker in the scenario who crossed the simple majority mark.
0: This is what the existing makeup of the Congressional House looks like. Out of a total of 435 seats, Republicans currently have 219, while Democrats represent 112 of the seats. The halfway mark is at 218, and this is where it gets interesting. There are currently four vacant seats in the House, and these seats are only filled by a special election or the next approaching election cycle. The four vacancies are from the following parts of America: 14th District of California, 23rd District of Texas, 20th District of Florida, and 13th District of Georgia.
1: The midterms are turning a high-stakes battle for all stakeholders, but more so for the incumbent president and his Republican Party. Especially if popularity polls are anything to go by, the past few polls have shown a steady decline in Trump's popularity overall. But the biggest trigger has been voters' unhappiness with the dragged Iran war and Trump's handling of the economy. It appears that companies who contributed in millions to the president's legacy projects, they are also looking at the numbers and how they stack up in popularity polls. And hence the decision to regroup and strategize on a potential change in power structure at the Capitol Hill. Which leads us to the question, will their early outreach to the Democrats help evade scrutiny?
0: Well, Diksha, let's ask that question to our guest, Galen Nixon. He's a political analyst and radio show host. He's now joining us live on this broadcast from Maryland, the United States. Mr. Galen, thank you very much for your time and welcome to the program. I just want to know from you, corporate America has woken up in the light. Why do you think it's courting Democrats at this moment? What have they seen that Americans have not seen?
2: Well, I think basically what we're seeing is that corporate America is seeing politics, viewing politics as an investment. I think they made an investment in President Trump's presidency because he was extremely popular. He ran on an extremely popular platform of, you know, anti-war and pro investment into American economics. He did the opposite. He's launched what has become the most unpopular war in the history of this country. And now their investment is not paying off. And I think their investment that Donald Trump's presidency is in shambles, ended, and that he will not be able to move forward any of the pillars of his platform. So I think now they're just looking in another direction, and they're going to try to invest in the Democratic Party and maybe move things in their direction. And of course, as has been discussed, it's clear that the Democrats are going to investigate Donald Trump mostly for corruption. And I think that if they, you know, they won't have to look far to find some issues of corruption with the Trump administration.
1: We hear you, Mr. Nixon, but we also understand

0: Understand that Trump's approval is down. The Iran war is deeply unpopular. And Democrats are seemingly confident about taking the House. And with just 10 weeks to go, do you think that this is beginning to look like a real political reckoning for Donald Trump? Or perhaps is it still too early to count Republicans out?
1: Well, it's still too early to count Republicans out. But in my opinion, things will probably get worse for Republicans because we are running short on our strategic oil reserve and the cost of energy is likely to increase. And the economic woes are likely to get worse before the between now and the midterms. And I think that things are looking bad for the Republican Party, but it's going to get worse. You know, keep in mind that people are very upset right now. People are looking towards third parties. People are looking towards independents. They're very, they were quite unhappy with the Biden administration. That's how Donald Trump won. And what he has done in reversing his policies from his promises and platforms, I think, has damaged all of American politics because, you know, we have a saying in the U.S., a cat that jumps on a hot stove will never jump on another one, nor will he jump on a cold one. Not trusting the political system. But Donald Trump's going and the Republican Party are going to pay a very, very high price for political decisions over the first 2 years.
0: We hear you, Mr. Nixon, but of course we'll have to wait and see what the midterms bring. But for now, thank you so much for joining us on the show and sharing your perspective with us and our viewers.
1: Thank you very much.
2: Well, Diksha, we are still talking about President Trump, and this time he has done something that has annoyed very many people. United States President Donald Trump signed an executive order on the 27th of August renaming Lake Ontario as Lake America, marking his latest escalation in an intensifying trade war with Canada.
0: Right, Eric, and Trump, in fact, declared the change officially. And with immediate effect during an Oval Office signing ceremony where he was flanked by maps depicting the renamed Great Lake. First, it was the video of the president showing the threat, which he backed the new name. And it mirrors his move to rename the Gulf of Mexico as the Gulf of America last year. The president was to later make the good on his threat by signing the decree at the Oval Office.
3: And they can continue to make their cars for Canada, but we don't want them to make cars for the United States of America. It's very simple. Likewise, many other products. So the lake change, the Lake of America, was something I've been thinking about for a long time, actually. As you know, we took something called the Gulf of Mexico. We changed it, and now it's very routinely the Gulf of America. So if you think about it, we have a Gulf, and we have no change in both.
2: Canadian Prime Minister Mark Carney and Ontario Premier Doug Ford swiftly jumped. Carney noted the name has 400-year-old indigenous roots. Legal experts confirmed the United States has no authority to alter what Canada or international bodies call the shared body of water.
4: Typical Trump. He's being a bully. He goads. He antagonizes. He tries to get under your skin so you have a visceral, emotional reaction that you strangle him.
5: I don't think it means a whole lot, to be honest. I think it's... He's just trying to egg us on, make us angry, get us into... make us dislike him more.
0: Well, the two men on around 700 U.S. products. While the new levies retaliation are scheduled to kick in on September 8th.
2: Following a breakdown in cross-border trade talks, the U.S. imposed a 50% tariff on roughly $20 billion U.S. dollar worth of Canadian imports. Trump also threatened a devastating 50% levy on Canadian automotive and steel imports.
6: This is an unprecedented challenge imposed on Canada. But Canada will meet the moment. Canadians will meet the moment. We will meet the moment together. And as the Prime Minister has said, we will support our workers, our businesses, and our industry with whatever it takes, for as long as it takes. That is the essence of the message this morning, and that's why we are united with you, and that's why we want to present what we have to offer to Canadians.
0: And then there's the feud with the Kennedy Center. Trump's battle to make the center his

0: won't return to court on Thursday, where a judge heard arguments about whether Trump's name slipped on the building. The judge expressed skepticism about the Kennedy Center's intention to return President Donald Trump's name to the historic performing arts venue by early next month. Challenging the board's insistence on moving forward even in the face of a court ruling that blocked and reversed a previous effort.
1: By late Thursday, the administration informed the court that it wouldn't proceed with changes at the Kennedy Center before October 8th to allow the judge more time to consider the case. Trump has spent much of his second term reshaping Washington to his liking, demolishing the east wing of the White House to make way for a ballroom, planning a triumphal arch or arc near Arlington National Cemetery and a renovated golf course along the Potomac River. The Kennedy Center is a rare stumbling block in after Cooper, who's the judge, ruled in May that Trump's name was added to the building illegally to be removed.
0: Trump and his allies, however, have refused to let that be the final word. The Kennedy Center, the lawyers argued, will deteriorate further into an unsafe, decrepit structure that will be required to be taken down. With a determination to follow on what to build on the site, such as a large outdoor amphitheater, overlooking the Potomac River that has been proposed by some for many years now.

0: Let's talk about Iran now. For weeks now, U.S. military abilities have been under the lens on signs of breakdown in a world-class U.S. aircraft carrier, the USS Abraham Lincoln, growing fatigue among American troops as the Iran war drags on and the billions in estimated damage to American defense systems across its bases in West Asia.
1: While the publicly available details, analysis by several experts and intelligence inputs have been watched by leaders across the world. And Donald Trump's friend, Vladimir Putin, is no exception. At the back of these developments, U.S. agencies have concluded that the Russian president believes U.S. combat power has been weakened due to a prolonged conflict with Iran. And this is a Washington Post report.
0: WAPO reported details based on a classified intelligence assessment which stated that extended military operations against Iran have degraded U.S. troop readiness and deepened ammunition shortages. The U.S. had launched a joint strike with Israel on Iran on February. Active fighting and attacks continued for 40 days at a stretch till a temporary agreement was reached. However, maritime attacks resumed in July, and at the moment, there is a delicate pause in direct confrontation.
1: However, the war, which U.S. confidently assumed it will win within weeks, it has depleted stockpiles of key American weapons. And this includes not only air defense systems, such as the Patriot missiles, but also precision strike munitions, including Tomahawk cruise missiles and the Army Tactical Missile System, known as ATACMS. Well, the U.S. has lost close to 25% of its repair drone inventory, and each drone costs approximately $30 million to $50 million.
0: Washington and Moscow both know that the other party is aware of this information, and perhaps that puts the recent visit of CIA director to Russia under further scrutiny. John Ratcliffe was in Moscow early this week for a surprise visit where the CIA director actually attends, but there was no meeting with Putin. According to reports, Ratcliffe warned Russian officials against significantly escalating the war in Ukraine, conveying that any such escalation would ultimately backfire on Russia.
1: But the report goes on to claim that the intelligence assessment was the reason behind this visit. The assessment that America's court depleted military power would prohibit Washington from intervening in Russia's war with Ukraine. Well, according to an unnamed official stated in the Washington Post report, Ratcliffe warned Russian officials that if Putin dramatically escalates the war in Ukraine, President Donald Trump would move closer to Ukrainian President Volodymyr Zelensky rather than farther away.
0: However, the official position from Washington is that the CIA director's visit is not out of the ordinary.

0: people also went on record to call it a, quote, semi-official trip. But this is not just about the perception of global leaders. It also raises concerns of American strength at a time when talks with Iran remain at a stalemate. The U.S.-Iran conflict has officially reached its sixth-month mark, and there are no substantial signs of talks moving forward from either side.
1: In fact, in the development, Iran's Foreign Minister Abbas Araghchi has said that putting diplomacy back on the table, it hinges on U.S. understanding that pressure tactics will not work on Tehran. The statement comes days after U.S. implemented a wave of sanctions on 60 individuals, organizations and vessels associated with Iran. And it also threatens secondary sanctions on countries which will continue to have economic ties with Tehran.
0: Well, Diksha, let's move from Iran to Venezuela. And the country is reportedly considering leaving OPEC more than six decades after helping create the oil cartel. At the same time, the United States is negotiating for an ownership stake in some of Venezuela's most productive oil fields.
1: And the developments, they could mark a major shift in the global oil power balance here, because Venezuela is closely examining plans to leave OPEC. And according to reports, no final decision has been made as of yet, but the idea has been discussed with U.S. officials. Venezuela was one of five countries that founded OPEC in 1960, but its influence has declined after years of U.S. sanctions, economic crisis and falling oil production. Venezuela pumped around 1.16 million barrels per day in July, according to a Bloomberg survey.
0: That is less than half the level of a decade ago. Now, Washington is looking to deepen its role in Venezuela's oil industry. The Trump administration is negotiating for an ownership stake in more than a dozen productive oil fields. Those fields are estimated to contain around 90 billion barrels of proven reserves. Venezuela as a whole has around 300 billion barrels of proven reserves, the world's largest. Under the proposed arrangement, the U.S. would hold an ownership stake while private companies, including U.S. firms, would develop the fields.
1: While U.S. Energy Secretary Chris Wright is expected to visit Venezuela next week to discuss ways for American companies to increase production, and the push for oil supplies face disruptions from the Iran and Ukraine wars. The U.S. Strategic Petroleum Reserve has also fallen to its lowest level in four decades.
0: For OPEC, a Venezuelan exit will be more symbolic than an immediate supply shock. Venezuela is already exempt from OPEC production quotas because of its sharp output decline, but its exit will undermine the cartel's unity.
1: The United Arab Emirates announced its own OPEC exit in April, while Iraq has also expressed frustration with Venezuela now considering the same move. OPEC could face growing pressure to maintain its influence over global oil prices.
0: For Washington, the strategic aim is to expand access to Venezuela's vast oil reserves, boost production, and potentially reduce the influence of OPEC. For Caracas, leaving OPEC could provide greater freedom to raise output and attract international investment. But the bigger question is whether a closer U.S.-Venezuela oil partnership could eventually redraw the global oil map.
1: And in other news, France's 2027 presidential race has kicked off with the first major showdown. With 8 months to go before the election, seven of the leading contenders across the political spectrum. They've clashed in first presidential debate, from debt and pension reforms to its future inside the European Union. The debate offered a glimpse of what lies ahead.
0: Well, the setting was symbolic. The seven candidates took the stage at Roland Garros, better known as the home of the French Open. But this time, there were no tennis rackets. Instead, candidates including Marine Le Pen, Mélenchon, Edouard Philippe, and Gabriel Attal faced questions from France's business community. Despite the high-profile lineup, there was no clear winner.
1: But behind the policy battle is a much bigger political question. Who can actually make it to the final round? Incumbent President Macron cannot seek a third consecutive term after serving the maximum two terms which were allowed. And that has left the center open with two of his former prime ministers, Edouard Philippe and Gabriel Attal, seeking the nomination.

0: The left, entry of Rafael Glaxman, grandson of a Soviet spy, has further intensified the contest. And both Mélenchon and Le Pen are seeking the presidency for a fourth time. Le Pen entered the presidential race after her conviction in EU fake jobs scam. National Rally leader's appeal was overturned. However, court reduced suspension on Le Pen from running for public office. Ban on Le Pen was brought down from 45 months to 15 months, opening the doors for her to launch a presidential campaign.
1: Our recent poll suggested that Mélenchon could make it to the second round against his far-right rival, Marine Le Pen, who remains the front-runner in the first round, with France's first-round vote still months away. The field remains crowded and the moderate vote could be split across multiple candidates. This could open the door to a runoff between Le Pen and Mélenchon.
2: I remain extremely cautious about opinion polls, especially as the campaign is only just beginning. The presidential campaign is essential, precisely so that we can compare the different platforms.
0: The Roland Garros debate did not produce a clear winner, but it did make one thing clear. The race to replace Emmanuel Macron is already shaping up the battle over France's economy, its place in Europe, and the future direction of the country. All right, you are watching Race to Power with Diksha Bisla and myself, Eric Njoka. Stay with us. We'll take a short break. We'll be right back.

0: Well, the countdown to ESCO summit has begun. The high-stakes gathering comes at a time when multilateralism is facing unprecedented challenges. Key players in the new and emerging global order are set to assemble in Bishkek.
1: Indian Prime Minister Narendra Modi, Chinese President Xi Jinping, and Russian President Vladimir Putin will once again sit under the same roof. While one of the key highlights of last year's SCO summit was Prime Minister Modi holding hands of Russian and Chinese president. But beyond optics, can the dragon, the bear and the elephant dance together in the new and fragmented world order?
0: The SCO's diversity and conflicting interests of member nations has long been a point of concern about its effectiveness, overcoming bilateral differences to cooperate on shared global interests remains a key focus of the grouping. The summit will begin on August 31st and will conclude on September 1st. This will be a silver jubilee summit for the organization, which was established in 2001 with six member nations. Total number of members have now reached 10, with two observer states and 15 dialogue partners. The 25-year summit comes in the backdrop of rising global tensions. Russia's war in Ukraine is dragging on, and of Iran-US tensions is nowhere in sight. Pakistan and Afghanistan are trading frequent fire on the border, and border issue between China and India has made headway in talks but remains unresolved.
1: While Beijing and New Delhi have recently intensified diplomatic efforts to resolve the border dispute, both countries have agreed to an 8-point boundary consensus, which was announced following India's National Security Advisor Ajit Doval's meeting with Chinese Foreign Minister Wang Yi. SCO countries represent 42% of the world's population and 36% of the world GDP. Now, for India, SCO provides a critical regional platform. It reflects a shift in Indian foreign policy from non-alignment to multi-alignment. Additionally, India's membership in SCO provides a counterbalance to China and Pakistan. It also helps India to engage and connect with Central Asia.
0: India's main goal in SCO is to seek cooperation in combating three evils of terrorism, separatism, and extremism. On this front, SCO has a regional anti-terrorist structure, also known as RATS. The framework has a secretariat, working group, and other specialized mechanisms to counter terrorism. Apart from the multilateral talks, there will be high-level bilateral engagements as well. One of the highlights is expected to be Modi-Putin meeting. According to reports, Indian Prime Minister will hold bilateral meeting with Vladimir Putin on the margins of SCO summit. Both leaders rarely miss a chance or a chance to engage during multilateral summits. From 2014 to 2026, Prime Minister Modi and President Putin have met on multiple occasions. From defense to energy security, Russia and India maintain close-knit cooperation. Relationship between both countries is an interplay of history and interpersonal relationship with changing global tides. This cooperation is facing an unprecedented challenge. How both countries carve out the path ahead will be a thing to watch out for.
1: Now, the global power structure has multiple roles. Multilateral cooperation in this multipolar world is increasingly becoming issue-based. There are no complete allies or enemies. Countries are willing to cooperate on issues of common interest, regardless of existing concerns.

Pramit Pal Chaudhary is the head of South Asia practice at Eurasia Group. He's now joining us live from Germany. Chaudhary, thank you very much for making time.

0: in Central Asian, Eurasian mass. What Russia has normally sought from the SCO and its parallel organization, the BRICS, has been diplomatic support. They have looked for statements that would give them at least indirect support regarding the conflict in Ukraine. For example, statements critical of Western sanctions, which have been a problem for Russia. And in the case of Iran, they will be looking for probably language or some kind of statement supporting, for example, their claims regarding the Straits of Hormuz, or just simply a call for cessation of the conflict in the Gulf itself. And some kind of language on that, especially for Russia. Russia has already had that in the past, SCO summits. Something like that for Iran is perfectly possible.
1: Right, Mr. Chaudhry, and we also understand that the other important key bilateral which will be happening on the sidelines is, of course, between Prime Minister Narendra Modi and Vladimir Putin. What do you think is going to be on the top of the agenda on that, given the current geopolitical climate that it's happening against?
0: Well, Modi and Putin have met repeatedly over the past year. And even after this SCO summit, Putin is expected to come to Russia, to India, on September 12th and 13th for the BRICS summit, which India is hosting. So there won't be much new on the agenda, given they've already met quite often. But much of what they will talk about is energy security. India buys about 40% of its crude oil presently from Russia. One of the things hanging over that is the threat at some point of America imposing 100% tariffs against countries that buy Russian crude, and they may discuss means to address that possible threat once or if that legislation is ever passed. Mm-hmm. They'll also be looking at issues in connectivity. They'll also make statements about the Persian Gulf. They'll certainly discuss at least about the situation in the Persian Gulf, which affects both of them to some extent.
2: All right, let's see how that SCO summit pans out, because the countdown has begun to Bishkek. It will begin on the 31st of August. Mr. Pramit Pal Chaudhry, thank you very much for your time and for talking to us today.
0: Thank you.
1: A political storm has spilled onto the cricket field at Lords. The Pakistan Cricket Board has lodged a formal complaint with Sky Sports after the broadcaster aired an interview with the sons of Jigal, former Pakistan Prime Minister, and cricket captain Imran Khan during the England-Pakistan test.
2: Well, the PCB was so angered by the broadcast that Pakistan reportedly considered refusing to return to the field. But after tense discussions involving the England and Wales Cricket Board, Pakistan returned for the afternoon session. The controversy erupted during the first day of the second test between England and Pakistan at Lords. Sky Sports commentator and former England captain Michael Atherton interviewed Imran Khan's sons, Kasim and Suleiman. Notably, Atherton is one of the 21 former cricket captains who have called for Khan to receive humane treatment and proper medical care, including an independent medical assessment and access to necessary treatment.
1: Well, during the interview, Kasim Khan alleged that authorities were deliberately keeping his father isolated and said the family feared for his life. The Pakistan Cricket Board objected to the interview being aired during the test coverage, and it formally complained to Sky Sports. Reports say that the PCB had warned that Pakistan's players, they could refuse to return to the field after lunch if the interview was broadcast.
2: Sky initially held back the segment before eventually airing it during the lunch break. The England and Wales Cricket Board was then drawn into the dispute, with discussions taking place with the Pakistan touring party. Pakistan ultimately returned to the field and the match continued as scheduled. The controversy comes amid renewed concerns over Imran Khan's health and his treatment in custody. The 73-year-old former prime minister has been in prison since 2023. Khan's family and political supporters have repeatedly alleged that he is being denied adequate medical care and is being kept in isolation. Let's now turn our attention to India, a memoir that hasn't even

0: hit bookshelves yet and is already making headlines. Congress leader Sonia Gandhi's anticipated book, Belonging, A Journey of Love, has landed in the middle of a publishing controversy.
1: Penguin Random House India has now clarified that it is not the publisher of the book in India, and it is pushing back against reports that it walked away after Sonia Gandhi rejected editorial changes. So what really happened here? Well, the controversy began after reports suggested that Penguin Random House India, it had decided not to publish Sonia Gandhi's memoir, and the reported reason was a disagreement over editorial changes.
0: But Penguin Random House India is now setting the record straight. The publisher says it is not the Indian publisher of Belonging and says it is wrong to suggest that it decided against the book because the author refused editorial changes. The company says fact-checking a manuscript and recommending changes is a normal part of publishing. It says it remained willing and keen to publish the book throughout its discussions with Sonia Gandhi. But what exactly was discussed? Penguin isn't saying. The publisher has cited confidentiality, leaving the details of the editorial disagreement behind closed doors. And that makes the book even more intriguing. Meanwhile, Alfred A. North, a Penguin Random House imprint in the United States, is reportedly set to publish it internationally. And with Penguin Random House India out of the Indian publishing picture, reports indicate other publishers are now looking to secure the Indian rights.
1: Well, HarperCollins has also reportedly emerged as a strong contender here. And now shifting our focus to Maharashtra, Chief Minister Devendra Fadnavis has put a pause on making Marathi language mandatory for commercial drivers. However, the state government has given auto rickshaw and taxi along with app-based cab drivers 1 year to learn functional Marathi.
0: The announcement comes after drivers' organizations asked the state government for more time, citing the different ages and educational backgrounds of people working in the sector. Chief Minister Fadnavis says the government has accepted the demand. He said drivers will still be required to have a basic working knowledge of Marathi, but no action will be taken against them for the next 1 year. The move comes amid a legal challenge to the state's language requirement. A public interest litigation has been filed in the Bombay High Court by four app-based cab drivers. The petition challenges government's recent notification making practical knowledge of Marathi compulsory for commercial passenger vehicle drivers.
1: Now, the petitioners argue that the requirement violates their fundamental rights under Articles 14, 19 and 21 of the Constitution. They also argue that the Motor Vehicles Act 1988 does not prescribe any language requirement for a driving license. The petitioners say that the rule could particularly affect poor and migrant drivers, putting their badges and permits at risk and threatening their livelihood. The PIL is seeking an immediate stay on the notification, with the petitioners saying that the rule could affect nearly 9.65 lakh drivers across Maharashtra. The controversy followed the state government's decision to make functional Marathi mandatory from August 12th.
0: The rule was announced by Maharashtra Transport Minister Pratap Sanaik, who is a Shiv Sena leader, a party that is actively pushing for Marathi language for those who work in Maharashtra. Under the amended rules, drivers who fail to demonstrate a working knowledge of Marathi could face suspension of their driving license authorization for 3 months. Repeated violations could eventually lead to permanent cancellation. On August 22nd, the Maharashtra Transport Department conducted a statewide exercise to assess drivers' knowledge of Marathi. A total of 5,211 drivers were tested across Maharashtra. Following the exercise, 777 drivers were issued notices asking them to acquire practical knowledge of Marathi within 1 month. The government's position remains that drivers working in Mumbai should know basic functional Marathi. The question now is how the requirement will be implemented and whether it will survive the legal challenge.
1: Under pressure from the BJP to resign, Karnataka Minister B. Nagendra has quit the cabinet. And this is the second time that he has resigned over the same corruption scandal.
0: Nagendra's resignation comes barely 25 days after he was re-inducted into the cabinet by Chief Minister

0: D.K. Shivakumar in the cabinet expansion exercise. The Congress leader broke down as he announced his resignation.
1: ಅಲ್ಪೂರ್ಣ ಅವರಿದ್ದಾರೆ ಅವರೆಲ್ಲರೂ ಕೂಡ ಒಟ್ಟಿಗೆ ನಾವಿದ್ದೀವಿ ನಿಮ್ಮ ಜೊತೆಗೆ ತಮಗೇನು ಆಗಲ್ಲ ಅನ್ನುವಂಥದ್ದನ್ನ ನನಗೆ ಧೈರ್ಯ ತುಂಬುತ್ತಾ ಇದ್ರು. ಇವತ್ತು ಆ ನಿಟ್ಟಿನಲ್ಲಿ ಇವತ್ತು ಯಾರು ನಮ್ಮ ನಮ್ಮ ಪಕ್ಷ ಮುಜುಗರಕ್ಕೆ ಒಳಗಾಗಬಾರದು 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
2: The BJP has alleged that 187 crore rupees from the Karnataka Dalit Valmiki Cooperation was siphoned off from the state treasury when Nagendra was the state's scheduled tribes welfare minister.
0: The controversy dates back to 2024 when Valmiki Corporation's accounts superintendent T.P. Chandrasekharan had died by suicide, leaving behind a note alleging financial irregularities in the corporation. Later, a probe found that 89 crore rupees had been illegally transferred from its Union Bank account to various accounts, with the overall diversion of funds pegged at about 187 crore rupees. Nagendra, who was then the scheduled tribes welfare minister, resigned from the Siddaramaiah cabinet in June 2024.
2: In fact, earlier this month, Nagendra was re-inducted into Chief Minister D.K. Shivakumar's cabinet and allocated the planning and statistics portfolio as part of the cabinet expansion, in which 19 Congress MLAs were inducted as ministers. Shivakumar has thrown his weight behind Nagendra, saying he was inducted into the state cabinet after a departmental inquiry, which gave him a clean sheet. Shivakumar has also ruled out his resignation, saying that the CBI and ED, they have not recovered a single penny from his house.
0: But just a day after defending the statistics and planning minister, D.K. Shivakumar took a big U-turn. According to reports, Shivakumar flew to Delhi and met Rahul Gandhi for about half an hour, during which he suggested replacing Nagendra with Sandur MLA E. Annapurna.
2: Meanwhile, political temperatures are soaring in West Bengal. Kolkata police have registered an FIR against CMC leader Derek O'Brien, Abhishek Banerjee and others over alleged obstruction and assault of police. And this following clashes over the removal of a billboard from Abhishek Banerjee's house.
0: A politically charged confrontation erupted outside the Trinamool Congress office on Kamak Street on Thursday evening, after Kolkata Municipal Corporation officials, backed by a large police contingent, removed a TMC signboard from the premises. The situation escalated as police and civic officials tried to reach the rooftop where the billboard had been installed, triggering clashes between police and party workers. The row erupted on Thursday afternoon and continued into the night. Kolkata police say 12 people have been detained in connection with the incident. It also issued a statement on the action taken at Abhishek Banerjee's office, saying the FIRs were registered under several non-bailable sections of Bharatiya Nyaya Sanhita 2023. Police say that Derek O'Brien, Abhishek Banerjee, Humayun Kabir and others, along with their supporters, formed an unlawful assembly and obstructed police personnel and KMC officials from carrying out their duties.
2: Right, Eric, and in a Facebook Live, Abhishek claimed that he was prevented from entering the office and alleged that police were acting under political pressure. He said the party had faith in the judiciary, adding that he would approach the Calcutta High Court and, if necessary, the Supreme Court. According to reports, Banerjee's lawyer has sought an urgent hearing before the High Court. And amid these developments, TMC chief Mamata Banerjee stepped up her attack against the ruling BJP, accusing it of playing divisive politics and using the state police to spread fear among the people. Addressing a rally of the TMC students' wing in Kolkata, Mamata Banerjee accused the state police of blocking all roads leading to her house for a rally by the rebel TMC MPs, whom she referred to as traitors.
0: The renewed tensions between the TMC and the BJP comes a day after the Lok Sabha Secretariat issued notices to 20 rebel Trinamool Congress MPs, asking them to respond to disqualification petitions filed by TMC leader Abhishek Banerjee. The defection episode dates back to June, when 20 TMC members of parliament broke away from the

0: better than most politicians. Attention is power. But there's a difference between marketing yourself and governing a country. Renaming Lake Ontario Lake America may make a spectacular headline. Threatening the Kennedy Center may feed the Trump brand. Picking fights with allies, institutions, and political opponents keeps his name dominating the conversation. But here's the problem, Mr. President. Americans cannot pay their grocery bills with headlines. They want affordability. They want stability. They want to know that the economy is working for them, not whether another landmark will carry the Trump name. And that is where the politics of constant provocation can become a dangerous gamble, because pandering to the crowd can win applause, but eventually the crowd sends you the bill. Trump's political superpower has always been his ability to turn himself into the story. But when the president becomes bigger than the presidency, every controversy becomes personal. Every disagreement becomes a vendetta, and every policy becomes another piece of the Trump brand. And now, corporate America appears to be hedging its bets. Companies that once opened their wallets to Trump are increasingly cultivating Democrats ahead of the midterms, not necessarily because they have suddenly fallen in love with the opposition, but because they fear what a Democratic-controlled House could do with subpoena power and congressional investigations. That should send a message. When even corporate America starts preparing for the possibility of a political reckoning, perhaps the Trump brand is becoming a liability. The midterms are approaching, and Americans may soon get the chance to answer one question. Do they want a president who keeps marketing himself, or a government that makes their lives more affordable? Because America does not need another name on a map. It needs results on the ground. And that, Mr. President, is where the branding ends and the verdict begins.
1: And on that note, it's a wrap on this edition of Race to Power. But don't go anywhere. More news and updates will follow on the other side. You're watching Beyond World as well. Stay tuned.
0: Bye-bye.

Welcome, Matt. Thanks for staying with us. You're watching Beyond World is One. I'm Jyotsna Kumar. Let's begin with the headlines. Prime Minister Narendra Modi to depart for a two-day visit to Uzbekistan. Today, he will hold talks with President Shavkat Mirziyoyev on trade, investment, development and cultural ties before attending the SCO summit.

More than 2,400 people remain missing and 586 are confirmed dead after flash floods and landslides hit the Nepal-Tibet border. 517 foreigners are among those still missing. 320 Indians remain missing, while 84 Indians have been rescued.

Iranian President Masoud Pezeshkian says Tehran is ready for regional cooperation, including with Saudi Arabia and the UAE, 6 months into war with the U.S., but seeks an end to U.S. pressure as sanctions have slashed trade.

Russian drone strike triggers fire and explosions at a warehouse near Ukraine's Kyiv. Authorities say more than 200 people, including children, evacuated, while at least six were injured.

Hezbollah chief Naik Qassem rejects the Israel-Lebanon-Framework Agreement, vowing the Iran-backed group will not surrender. Qassem calls for the deal's collapse as direct talks continue after months of war.

Bolivian farmers clashed with security forces and blocked key roads protesting diesel subsidy cuts. Farmers say newly doubled fuel prices will make agricultural production impossible and demand the decree be repealed.

Trump says U.S. has struck a historic oil deal with Venezuela, giving American interests majority control of 65 billion barrels of proven reserves. The deal is expected to attract nearly $100 billion in private investment and boost Venezuela's economy.

0: Indian Prime Minister Narendra Modi begins his four-day diplomatic visit to Uzbekistan and Kyrgyzstan. PM Modi will shortly depart for Tashkent, where he will hold talks with Uzbek President Shavkat Mirziyoyev to strengthen bilateral ties. He will then travel to Bishkek for the 26th SCO summit, where he is also expected to hold talks with Russian President Vladimir Putin on the sidelines. While Prime Minister Narendra Modi's visit to Uzbekistan marks his fourth trip to the country, underlining the importance India attaches to its strategic partnership with Tashkent. After arriving in Tashkent this evening, PM Modi will pay tribute at the Yangi Uzbekistan Park by laying a wreath. He will then attend a dinner hosted by Uzbek President Shavkat Mirziyoyev ahead of key bilateral engagement between the two leaders on Sunday. On Sunday morning, PM Modi will begin his engagements with a yoga program organized by the Yoga Federation of Uzbekistan. He will then hold bilateral engagements with the president at the Kuksaroy Presidential Palace. The two leaders are expected to review cooperation across key areas, including trade and investment, defense, energy, digital connectivity, and education. Now, critical minerals are also expected to feature prominently in the discussions. PM Modi will later pay floral tribute at the Shastri Memorial and visit the Tashkent State University of Oriental Studies.
1: Uzbekistan is a resource-rich nation, and our requirements of critical minerals are huge. So I think both sides will also discuss the possibility of having some long-term supply arrangements.
0: From Uzbekistan, Prime Minister Modi will travel to Bishkek on 31st of August to participate in the 26th Shanghai Cooperation Organization Summit. And the summit marks the 25th anniversary of the organization. And the motto of this year's summit is 25 years of the SCO, together towards sustainable peace, development, and prosperity. Now, the summit comes amid global geopolitical shifts and strategic realignments that continue to trigger severe economic consequences worldwide. The backdrop remains highly volatile, driven by Russia's war in Ukraine and continued conflict in West Asia. PM Modi is also scheduled to meet Russian President Vladimir Putin on the sidelines of the SCO summit on the 31st of August. The two leaders are expected to review the broader India-Russia bilateral relationship and discuss important regional and international issues. Now, the Kremlin has said that President Putin and Prime Minister Modi will continue their discussions during the BRICS summit in New Delhi in September. Over its 25-year history, the SCO has expanded considerably. It now includes 10 member states, 2 observer states, and 15 dialogue partners, spanning a vast geographical area and diverse populations. For India, SCO membership provides a crucial platform to pursue its strategic and economic interests across Eurasia. All right, shifting our focus. Iran has said that it has left the door open to diplomacy 6 months into a war with the U.S. that has upended West Asia, but only if Washington abandons its pressure campaign. Diplomatic efforts spearheaded by mediators, including Qatar, have tried for months to end the war, which began with U.S. and Israeli strikes in late February, but to no avail. In a post on X, Iran informant Mr. Abbas Araghchi has said that putting diplomacy back on track was not impossible, but that it hinges on U.S. understanding that pressure does not work. On Thursday, Araghchi met his Qatari counterpart in the Iranian capital to discuss the Strait of Hormuz, closed by the Islamic Republic at the start of the war, at the tail end of a week of intense Iranian talks with Oman and Pakistan. The renewed effort from Iran comes at a time when U.S. naval counter-blockade of Iranian ports is squeezing petrol supplies in Iran amid a shortfall of domestic production. While a ceasefire was agreed in April and a memorandum of understanding towards a final peace deal was signed in June, no agreement has been forthcoming, and Washington has since declared economic warfare against Tehran. As a result, Tehran is also feeling the heat of the U.S. sanctions. In his latest statement, Iranian President Masoud Pezeshkian has condemned the new U.S. economic sanctions as state terrorism. He accepted that Iran's exports and import had fallen by between 25 and 35%, pointing to the figures as evidence of the impact of sanctions on the country's economy.
2: If the United States fulfills its commitments, meaning it lifts the naval blockade, removes the oil and petrochemical sanctions, releases Iran's blocked funds, begins investment, and forces Israel not to continue its actions in Lebanon and to abide by the frameworks, then naturally, we will also open the route through the Strait of Hormuz, based on the approvals that form the policy of the establishment.
0: Pezeshkian also added that Iran was ready for cooperation and understanding with regional countries, including Saudi Arabia and the UAE. At the same time, he proposed that if U.S. lifts its naval blockade, Iran will also open the route through the Strait of Hormuz.
2: Exports and imports have fallen by 25 to 35%. That is, our exports have fallen more, but our imports have also declined. Of course, exports have seen a bigger drop than imports. The meaning of this is clear to those who understand economics. I do not want to spell it out. I do not know what to say to those who claim that sanctions have no effect.
0: Iran Supreme Leader Mashtaba Khamenei has urged his government to

tackle economic hardships. He also announced a ban on committing anything that harms social cohesion in the country, while asking authorities to avoid any discouraging statements that weaken national and public motivation. And parallel to this, IRGC Navy has reiterated that it has full control over the Strait of Hormuz and that waterway is closed to ships transiting without coordination with Tehran. It said that U.S. officials are continuing to lie about the status of the waterway to influence the price of oil and cover up their failures. On the other hand, the U.S. Treasury Department is due to cut off a major Egyptian bank's operations in the UAE from the U.S. financial system as Washington pushes to choke it on off economically. Well, the move will impact the UAE branches of Egypt's second largest bank, Bank Misr, blocking their banking access to U.S. financial institutions. Well, more than 2,400 people remain missing, while 586 have been confirmed dead. And this comes after devastating flash floods and landslides struck the Nepal-Tibet border. Rescue teams are racing against time as the search for survivors continues. Nepal is not out of danger yet. What's alarming is that fears of fresh floods loom over the impacted area. China and Nepal warned of fresh flooding risks as a lake forming along their border threatens to burst. Emergency teams had been racing to rescue survivors from affected zones as hundreds still remain stranded. Nepal authorities say that over 14,000 security personnel have been mobilized for search and rescue operations. And so far, 3,742 people have been rescued. Family and friends of people missing in floods gathered outside hospitals and morgues in Kathmandu, waiting desperately for news of their loved ones. Terrifying footage shows a flash flood sweeping through the Nepal-Tibet border, trapping people on rooftop and balconies.

0: Now, new satellite images captured on Friday showed how the deadly floods have wiped out local communities. And the images were taken along the Trishuli River 2 days after catastrophic flood caused by glacier collapse. The Red Cross said at least 93,000 people are estimated to have been affected. Of those missing, at least 540 are foreigners, and many of them Hindu pilgrims from India headed to the holy Mount Kailash and Lake Mansarovar in Tibet. Well, at least 320 Indian citizens are either missing or not contactable. The External Affairs Ministry has said that 84 Indian nationals have been rescued so far in Nepal. These include 63 workers of the Trishuli One project, as well as 21 people from Tamil Nadu. 149 Indians have safely crossed over to Nepal from China, but 400 Indians are safe in China and in touch with the embassy. Meanwhile, India has sent its third flight with 10 tons of relief material to Nepal. External Affairs Minister S. Jaishankar has said that relief supplies and an 11-member medical and tunnel rescue team are now on the ground in the affected zones.
1: We are still very much focused on contacting all the Indians who are dead. We believe little more than 300, exact number keeps going up and down. About 315 Indians are still not being contacted. Roughly about 85 Indians have been rescued from various places, including this group of 21 people who have just arrived.
0: Global relief supplies and other assistance to Nepal pour in as the world responds to the aftermath of the devastating flash flood. UK has offered to send emergency responders to Nepal along with $6.79 million in aid, while Canada said Friday that it would provide $3.6 million to help relief operations. Russia has launched another wave of drone attacks across Ukraine, hitting the capital region, Zaporizhia, and other areas as the Kremlin's air campaign against Ukraine.

Ukrainian cities intensifies. In the Kyiv region, one person was killed and two wounded. 14 warehouses, 16 private homes and 3 apartment buildings and 16 vehicles were damaged. At one food warehouse, a worker said 2 Shahed drones struck the facility. A second drone hit after emergency crews arrived in what Ukrainian authorities describe as a double-tap attack targeting first responders. Air raid sirens repeatedly sounded across Kyiv while officials warned of worsening air quality. Ukraine says Russia is sending waves of fast-moving drones to exhaust air defenses and disrupt everyday life. In Zaporizhia, drones hit a major shopping and home improvement complex, triggering a huge fire. Ukrainian officials have said that 4 to 5 people were injured, with the blaze spreading across thousands of square meters. Rescue operations were complicated by warnings of further attacks. The strikes are part of a wider campaign against Ukraine's logistics and retail infrastructure. Ukrainian officials say warehouses, courier facilities, and consumer distribution centers have been repeatedly targeted, disrupting supplies and transport on the Eastern Front. Ukrainian artillery crews near Druzhkivka says Russian troops are only 6 to 10 kilometers away. Druzhkivka, Kramatorsk and Slovyansk form the heavily defended fortress belt, which is crucial to Russia's push for across Donetsk. Russia says it is also under attack. Moscow claims its air defense has shot down 512 Ukrainian drones over 18 Russian regions, Crimea, as well as the Black Sea. According to the Russian-installed governor in Russian-controlled Sevastopol, a drone damaged a 5-story residential building and wounded 4 people. Amidst the firing, Russia has released a footage of what it says was a training launch of a road mobile solid-fuel intercontinental ballistic missile. The Russian Defense Ministry says its training warheads reached the Kura test range in Kamchatka, with a RAN launch aimed at testing the missile system's technical and flight characteristics. Now, diplomatically, there is still no breakthrough. President Volodymyr Zelensky says the United States briefed Kyiv about several recent meetings in Moscow. CIA Director John Ratcliffe raised concerns about a possible Russian operation against NATO member during talks with Russia's intelligence chief. U.S. President Donald Trump has played down those concerns. On the other hand, Ukraine says technical talks could resume soon, potentially leading to broader negotiations. But territory in the Donbas remains a major obstacle, and Russia and Ukraine remain far apart. Meanwhile, Moscow is warning Britain over London's decision to help Ukraine produce Storm Shadow missiles. Meanwhile, in Kyiv, former Defense Minister Mykhailo Fedorov has accepted a new role as Italy's defense innovation advisor, focusing on autonomous systems and air defense.

0: No matter what your day throws at you, stay in the spa state of mind with the Kohler Spa at home.
1: In West Asia, every move shifts the world's balance. Wars, ceasefires, alliances,

0: power never stands still. Because what happens in West Asia never stays in West Asia. This is the West Asia Post.
1: No matter what your day throws at you, stay in the spa state of mind with the Kohler Spa at home.
2: The architecture of war is changing. Geography is no longer a shield. The battlefield now stretches from sea to space. Meet the veterans, industry stalwarts, and innovators.

Nice, white, and good one.

Thanks for staying with us. You're watching Beyond World is One. I'm Adhya Juneja and this is World DNA. Let's start with the headlines we're tracking for you with this hour. Prime Minister Narendra Modi to depart for a two-day visit to Uzbekistan today. He will hold talks with President Shavkat Mirziyoyev on trade, investment, development and cultural ties before attending the SCO summit.

More than 2,400 people remain missing and 586 are confirmed dead after flash floods and landslides hit the Nepal-Tibet border. 517 foreigners are among those still missing. 320 Indians remain missing, while 84 Indians have been rescued.

Russian drone strike triggers fire and explosion at a warehouse near Ukraine's Kyiv. Authorities say more than 200 people, including children, evacuated, while at least six were injured.

U.S. military says it destroyed a sanctioned vessel used as a floating refueling station for drug trafficking in the eastern Pacific. U.S. forces boarded, cleared, and later sank the vessel. Hezbollah chief Naim Qassem rejects the Israel-Lebanon framework agreement, vowing the Iran-backed group will not surrender. Qassem calls for the deal's collapse as direct talks continue after months of war.

Bolivian farmers clash with security forces and block key roads protesting diesel subsidy cuts. Farmers say nearly doubled fuel prices will make agricultural production impossible and demand the decree be repealed. Trump says U.S. has struck a historic oil deal with Venezuela, giving American interests majority control of 65 billion barrels of proven reserves. The deal is expected to attract nearly $100 billion in private investment and boost Venezuela's economy.

0: Indian Prime Minister Narendra Modi begins his four-day diplomatic visit to Uzbekistan and the Kyrgyzstan. Well, PM Modi will shortly depart for Tashkent, where he will hold talks with Uzbek President Shavkat Mirziyoyev to strengthen bilateral ties. He will then travel to Bishkek for the 26th SCO summit, where he is also expected to hold talks with Russian President Vladimir Putin on the sidelines. Well, Prime Minister Narendra Modi's visit to Uzbekistan marks his fourth trip to the country, underlining the importance India attaches to its strategic partnership with Tashkent. After arriving in Tashkent this evening, well, PM Modi will pay tribute to the Yangi Uzbekistan Park by laying a wreath. He will then attend a dinner hosted by Uzbek President Shavkat Mirziyoyev ahead of key bilateral engagements between the two leaders on Sunday. Well, on Sunday morning, Prime Minister Narendra Modi will begin his engagements with a yoga program organized by the Yoga Federation of Uzbekistan. He will then hold bilateral engagements with President Shavkat Mirziyoyev at the Kuksaroy Presidential Palace. Then the two leaders are expected to review cooperation across key areas including trade and investment, defense, energy, digital connectivity and education. Critical minerals are also expected to feature prominently in the discussions. PM Modi will later pay floral tribute at the Shastri Memorial and visit the Tashkent State University of Oriental Studies.
1: Uzbekistan is a resource-rich nation, and our requirements of critical minerals are huge. So I think both sides will also discuss the possibility of having some long-term supply arrangements.
0: Well, from Uzbekistan, PM Modi will travel to Bishkek on 31st of August to participate in the 26th Shanghai Cooperation Organization Summit. The summit marks the 25th anniversary of the organization. Well, the motto of this year's summit is 25 years of the SCO, together towards sustainable peace, development and prosperity. Now, the summit comes amid global geopolitical shifts and strategic

0: realignments that continue to trigger severe economic consequences worldwide. Now, the backdrop remains highly volatile, driven by Russia's war in Ukraine and continued conflict in West Asia. PM Modi is also scheduled to meet Russian President Vladimir Putin on the sidelines of the SCO summit on 31st of August. The two leaders are expected to review the broader India-Russia bilateral relationship and discuss important regional and international issues. The Kremlin has said that President Putin and Prime Minister Modi will continue their discussions during the BRICS summit in New Delhi in the month of September. Well, over its 25 years of history, the SCO has expanded considerably. It now includes 10 member states, 2 observer states and 15 dialogue partners spanning a vast geographical area and diverse populations. Well, for India, SCO membership provides a crucial platform to pursue its strategic and economic interests across Eurasia. Well, Vyond's editor of Foreign Affairs, Siddharth Sibyl, has sent us this report from Kyrgyzstan's capital, Bishkek, which is all set to host the summit. Well, listen in.
1: Bishkek, the capital of Kyrgyzstan, is all decked up to welcome the SCO world leaders. I'll show you how the situation is. It's all lit up. The city is all lit up. And of course, onlookers are trying to get pictures. And of course, quite excited about the fact that their city is decked up. It's all decked up with lights and fountains. I'm just standing in front of the main international airport of this country where the world leaders will be coming. And all things around it are being spruced up. Remember, this is the 25th anniversary of the SCO grouping. And this is a pretty large grouping from the shores of the Pacific to the mountains of Central Asia, from Russia to the Indian subcontinent. It is a very large grouping with a large population of the world and also, of course, contributes to the large share of the global GDP.
0: Well, to discuss more on this, we are now being joined by Terrell Hugh Jones, live from Claremont, California. Well, he is a former China journalist. Well, thank you so much, Mr. Jones, for joining us today.
2: Happy to join you.
0: Right, so I'll just start with what are the key outcomes that India is hoping to achieve from PM Modi's talks with the Uzbek president, and how significant is this meeting for India-Uzbekistan ties?
2: Well, I think India has a certain amount of at stake because of its tenuous relationships with the United States in particular, but also it's increasingly warm or at least frequent meetings with Xi Jinping and Vladimir Putin. As you know, a year ago at this meeting, India was under great pressure from the United States not to purchase oil from Russia and was facing 50 to 100% tariffs from the United States. The threats of those tariffs still remain. They haven't reached that point. But both Russia and the United States are pressuring India to buy more oil from them. The U.S. wants to resume and increase the oil that it sells to India, which is a huge energy importer. And just the news today that the United States has taken such a huge stake in untapped oil reserves in Venezuela means that Donald Trump would probably want would be putting pressure on Prime Minister Modi to purchase American slash perhaps Venezuelan oil. At the same time, he's having this bilateral meeting with Vladimir Putin, which is of great concern always to the United States. China and Russia have been cozying up increasingly in the last year and a half to 2 years and are trying to draw India in as sort of a buffer against the United States actions and pressure on Moscow and Beijing. So India is sort of caught in the middle a little bit there. I don't think that they're really going to be moving over to be, you know, allied strongly with Moscow or Beijing, but India is concerned about emergent dominance of China economically. And it also has, you know, its own border issues with China and Pakistan. And so these are all things that are on the minds, I think, of not just India, but its major partners.

0: adversaries today.
1: Right, Mr. Jones, I just hear you. You just mentioned the point about, India-China relations and how there is a border dispute that is going on. So we have seen the India-China special representative talks and this apparent thaw. So does Beijing's warmth towards India right now comes from genuine reconciliation, or is China simply trying to keep its, Western flank quiet while it's locked in a much bigger fight with Washington?
0: Well, it's a little bit of both. I think Beijing certainly wants to try to bring in India as somewhat of a buffer against the United States and the West in general. India wants to cooperate with China, to ease the tensions on its own border with China, but also to try to rein in a bit China's influence over not just Central Asia, but the whole Asian region as well. China also has close ties with Pakistan, and so India would not want to anger both of them. And so it's sort of a delicate path to tread where there are gives and takes on both sides.
1: Right, of course, we'll have to see because PM Modi is exactly heading into, a packed 4 days with Uzbekistan and Kyrgyzstan, as well as, Putin sideline meeting. But of course, we are going to make sure to look through it. But thank you so much for joining us today and giving our insights on the same. Thank you.
0: Thanks for having me tonight.
1: Well, moving on, our U.S. President Donald Trump has signed an executive order to establish the nation's first U.S. Space Academy, modeled after elite military institutions like West Point and Annapolis. Well, the academy aims to educate and train service members, engineers, scientists, technicians, and civilian operators for the growing U.S. Space Force and commercial space industry. Well, NASA has officially begun developing the first nuclear-powered interplanetary spacecraft. Now, the vessel is projected to launch on a mission in Mars in the year 2028 and is intended to be the forerunner of a larger American fleet designed to make long-distance space travel routine. Now, the executive order sets up a framework to turn the vision into an operational institution. Speaking at the event, U.S. President Donald Trump highlighted the importance of training personnel in the domain of space. Well, listen in.
2: A nation cannot be first on Earth if we're going to be second in space. Just not going to happen. Somehow it just doesn't work that way.
1: Well, the announcement took place during a visit to NASA's Johnson Space Center in Houston. Trump awarded the Congressional Space Medal of Honor to the crew of Artemis II mission, who flew around the moon. Now, the event included a call from Mission Control to astronauts aboard the International Space Station by the president. Although the announcement has been made by all authorities and the president, well, the physical site of the academy remains undecided. This initiative builds on several recent White House actions focused on expanding American space capabilities. It follows the Ensuring American Space Superiority Executive Order signed in December 2025 and the National Space Transportation Policy Memorandum of August 20th, 2026.
3: Vehicle is pitching downrange, and all nine Merlin vehicles
4: engine has ignited, which you can see clearly there on your
3: screen. Until we reach about 8 minutes into today's flight.
5: Talking on this phone, and you just de-rest it a little bit. And then I also have this for you.
6: Lift off, go.
1: Moving on now, the annual Amarnath Yatra in Jammu and Kashmir concluded on Friday with the traditional puja at the Amarnath Cave Shrine, marking the end of a 57-day pilgrimage that began on 3rd of July. Around 4.8 lakh pilgrims undertook the annual pilgrimage to the Holy Cave Shrine in South Kashmir during this year's Yatra, which concluded on the occasion of Raksha Bandhan. The final religious rituals were performed at the cave shrine, bringing the year's pilgrimage to a close. Security remained one of the biggest priorities for authorities throughout the Yatra, particularly in the view of the prevailing security challenges in the region. More than 1 lakh security personnel were deployed at different locations along the pilgrimage route, from the base camp in Jammu to the twin base camps of Pahalgam and Sonmarg, and onwards to the cave shrine. A multi-layered security arrangement was put in place along the entire pilgrimage route. Security forces deployed snipers at vulnerable locations, while extensive surveillance was maintained through CCTV cameras and drones to monitor the movement of pilgrims and keep a close watch on the route. But despite the elaborate security arrangements, the pilgrimage witnessed a security-related incident in South Kashmir's Anantnag district, where a Jammu and Kashmir police head constable was killed in a terrorist attack. With the conclusion of the 57-day Yatra, authorities have termed this year's pilgrimage a significant achievement in terms of both pilgrim participation and security management.

0: The Shanghai Cooperation Organization is no longer just a regional security grouping. Well, ahead of the upcoming SCO summit, its economic weight is hard to ignore. From energy and critical minerals to manufacturing, consumer markets and Eurasian trade routes, well, the SCO sits at the center of some of the world's most important economic flows. But the big question is whether this massive economic scale can translate into a deeper trade, investment and financial integration. Well, take a look at this next report for more details.
1: The Shanghai Cooperation Organization has grown into a major grouping with 10 full members. Together, these countries represent around 42% of the world's population and roughly 36% of global GDP on a purchasing power parity basis. The bloc also spans a vast part of Eurasia, giving it strategic importance across trade routes, energy corridors, and supply chains linking Asia, Russia, and Europe. In economic terms, the SCO scale is significant even when compared with other major international groupings. Its combined population is more than four times that of the G7, while its share of global GDP on a purchasing power basis is also higher than the G7's. The G20, however, remains much larger economically, accounting for around 85% of global GDP and roughly two-thirds of the world's population. The SCO is also comparable to BRICS, which represents around 40% of global GDP on a purchasing power basis. But unlike the European Union, the SCO is not a single market or customs union. Its economic weight comes largely from the combined size and resources of its individual members. The SCO brings together some of the world's most important economic and commodity powers. China provides manufacturing capacity and global supply chain influence. India brings one of the world's largest consumer markets and a rapidly expanding economy. Russia and Iran are major energy powers, while Kazakhstan is an important producer of oil, minerals, and uranium. The grouping also sits across some of the world's most important emerging trade and transport corridors. The key question at the upcoming summit, therefore, is not simply how large the SCO is. It's whether its economic weight can translate into more trade, investment, infrastructure connectivity and financial cooperation among its members. That will determine whether the SCO remains primarily a geopolitical grouping or develops into a more consequential economic bloc.
0: Liverpool will return to Anfield for their first Premier League home game of the season as they face Nottingham Forest. Well, Andoni Iraola era at Liverpool got off to a tepid start last Sunday, with the Reds twice coming from behind to salvage a 2-2 draw against Newcastle United at St James Park. Well, the Reds will take confidence from having won their first home match in 12 of the last 13 Premier League seasons. While there remains positive for Iraola to build on, there is also a lingering sense that Liverpool's squad needs further reinforcements if they are to challenge for Premier League again.
2: I don't know what's going to happen. You know, it's not. We have to be patient for another, even myself, for another 4 or 5 days, and then we will know. And then I will be comfortable the 1st of September, or the 2nd in this case, when they tell me, okay, this is who we are, this is the options we have, and then we can really start thinking, okay, then we might start thinking in the players in these positions. But right now we don't know. I have in my head, you know, what I want. We've been talking, not now, since the beginning with the club, and they all know also what we want, and then it's a matter of closing the books.
0: Cast and filmmakers behind Coyote vs. Acme celebrated the film's release at its world premiere in Los Angeles. Well, the movie, which was on the verge of being shelved, finally enjoyed its first premiere. The live-action animated comedy was dropped by the studio in 2023. The film was eventually acquired by another independent production house.
3: It's got physical comedy, which I think from the world of sports entertainment, anytime you can do something physical, that translates language. So I think it's got a wide reach. I think folks from my generation and generations before me would find familiarity in the characters. I think people who are younger than me, which is a whole lot of folks, I think they're invited into a great story with good gags, it's good humor, it's good heart.
0: Well, based on Ian Fraser's 1990 New Yorker article, Coyote vs. Acme, the movie follows Wiley as he takes legal action against Acme. He is represented by struggling attorney Kevin Avery, played by Will Fort, while John Cena portrays Acme's lawyer, Buddy Crane. Voice actor Eric Bauza, who voices several characters including Bugs Bunny, Daffy Duck, and Tweety Bird, also attended the event in USA. Well, that is it in this edition, but don't go anywhere. News and updates will follow on the other side. Keep watching Beyond World This One. Stay tuned.

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1: In West Asia, every move shifts the world's balance. Wars, ceasefires, alliances. Power never stands still. Because what happens in West Asia never stays in West Asia. This is the West Asia Post.

0: No matter what your day throws at you, stay in the spa state of mind with the Kohler Spa at home.
1: The architecture of war is changing. Geography is no longer a shield. The battlefield now stretches from sea to space. Meet the veterans, industry stalwarts, and innovators.

那紫外线如果。

Welcome back. Thanks for staying with us. You're watching Beyond Holist. One, I'm Jyotsna Kumar. Let's begin with the headlines. India's third relief consignment carrying 10 tons of humanitarian aid reaches flood-hit Nepal. An 11-member medical and tunnel rescue team is also on the ground, taking India's total aid to 57.5 tons.

More than 2,400 people missing and 586 are confirmed dead after flash floods and landslides hit the Nepal-Tibet border. 517 foreigners are among those still missing. 320 Indians remain missing, while 84 Indians have been rescued.

Prime Minister Narendra Modi to depart for a two-day visit to Uzbekistan today. He will hold talks with President Shavkat Mirziyoyev on trade, investment, development, and cultural ties before attending the SCO summit.

Iran's IRGC Navy claims complete and decisive control over the Strait of Hormuz, rejecting U.S. claims that the waterway remains open. Iran says transit requires prior coordination with Iran. Russian drone strike triggers fire and explosions at a warehouse near Ukraine's Kyiv. Authorities say more than 200 people, including children, evacuated, while 86 were injured. U.S. military says it destroyed a sanctioned vessel used as a floating refueling station for drug trafficking in the Eastern Pacific. U.S. forces boarded, cleared, and later sank the vessel. Ecuador's former president Lenin Moreno, convicted of accepting bribes from a Chinese company involved in building a hydroelectric plant, Moreno is sentenced to 5 years in prison and banned from public office. Fed Chair Kevin Warsh says high U.S. inflation remains concerning, hinting the Fed may need to raise interest rates. Speaking at Jackson Hole, Warsh said that the economy and job market remain strong, but price stability is now the Fed's predominant focus.

0: And in Premise, Narendra Modi begins his four-day diplomatic visit to Uzbekistan and Kyrgyzstan. PM Modi will shortly depart for Tashkent, where he will hold talks with Uzbek President Shavkat Mirziyoyev. Now, to strengthen bilateral ties, he will then travel to Bishkek for the 26th SCO summit, where he is also expected to hold talks with Russian President Vladimir Putin on the sidelines. Now, PM Modi's visit to Uzbekistan marks his fourth trip to the country, underlining the importance India attaches to a strategic partnership with Tashkent. After arriving in Tashkent this evening, PM Modi will pay tribute at the Yangi Uzbekistan Park by laying a wreath. He will then attend a dinner hosted by Uzbek President ahead of key bilateral engagements between the two leaders on Sunday. On Sunday morning, PM Modi will begin his engagements with a yoga program organized by the Yoga Federation of Uzbekistan. He will then hold bilateral engagement with President Shavkat Mirziyoyev at the Presidential Palace. The two leaders are expected to review cooperation across key areas, including trade and investment, defense, energy, digital connectivity, and education. Now, critical minerals are also expected to feature prominently in the discussions. PM Modi will later pay floral tribute at the Shastri Memorial and visit Tashkent State University of Oriental Studies.
1: Uzbekistan is a resource-rich nation, and our requirements of critical minerals are huge. So I think both sides will also discuss the possibility of having some long-term supply arrangements.
0: From Uzbekistan, PM Modi will travel to Bishkek on 31st of August to participate in the 26th Shanghai Cooperation Organization Summit. Now, the summit marks the 25th anniversary of the organization, and the motto of this year's summit is 25 years of the SCO together towards sustainable peace, development, and prosperity. Now, the summit comes amid global geopolitical shifts and strategic realignments that continue to trigger severe economic consequences worldwide. Now, the backdrop remains highly volatile, driven by Russia's war in Ukraine and continued conflict in West Asia. PM Modi is also scheduled to meet Russian President Vladimir Putin on the sidelines of the SCO summit on 31st of August. The two leaders are expected to review the broader India-Russia bilateral relationship and discuss important regional and international issues. Now, the Kremlin has said that President Putin and PM Modi will continue their discussions during the BRICS summit in New Delhi in September. Now, over its 25-year history, the SCO has expanded considerably. It now includes 10 member states, 2 observer states, and 15 dialogue partners, spanning a vast geographical area and diverse populations. Well, for India, SCO membership provides a crucial platform to pursue its strategic and economic interests across Eurasia. All right, to give us some ground details on this, our editor of foreign affairs, Dhan Sibal, is joining us live from Kyrgyzstan's capital, Bishkek, which is all set to host the SCO summit. Thank you so much, Dhan, for joining us. Now, you are there at the place. Of course, we're looking forward to PM Modi's address to all of the SCO summit and, of course, his sidelines, the bilateral meetings that's going to be on the sidelines. What are we looking at India's representation in this year's SCO?
2: Well, the Indian Prime Minister Narendra Modi will be coming to Bishkek for the SCO summit, and India, which has been an important member of the grouping in the past, has used this forum to highlight concerns over terrorism, especially cross-border terrorism. In fact, the motto of SCO is to fight terrorism, extremism, and separatism, the three evils. But also, India will be focusing on connectivity. In fact, India sees Central Asia as part of its extended neighborhood, and that makes the visit of the Indian Prime Minister to Uzbekistan and Kyrgyzstan very important, very crucial. In fact, when it comes to his visit, he begins his visit from Uzbekistan. You have already given the details, but this is a strategic partnership, and Uzbekistan-India relationship has trade as a key pillar. Of course, after that, the Indian Prime Minister travels to Kyrgyzstan, where not only attends the SCO, but crucial bilateral meetings. This is a grouping that has grown multiple multifold in last few years. In fact, it is celebrating its 25th anniversary this year, and that is why this year's summit is significant in many ways. Also, the shadow of the conflict in Europe and West Asia is going to dominate. Now, this grouping has Iran as its member as well, and clearly Iran will be vocal about the attacks on the country by US, by Israel, and that is something that is also expected to dominate during this year's SCO proceedings.
0: All right, Zidan, of course, thanks so much for, I mean, I was going to come to that. You mentioned Iran there. And one thing that everyone will be looking at, especially when it comes to Washington, they'll be looking at this meeting between the Russian president and, of course, the Indian prime minister. It's interesting. What are we looking at in discussions on that part? Because we're also expecting the BRICS summit to happen in India. What are we looking at there?
2: Well, BRICS summit in a matter of few days, almost 10 days or 11, around that much time. And two back-to-back big ticket summits from Bishkek to New Delhi, leaders are going to move. But when it comes to India-Russia relationship, in fact, this is a very substantive relationship. It's a time-tested relationship. And we know that the Indian Prime Minister is also expected to travel to Russia later this year for the annual India-Russia summit. Now, we know that the key pillars of the relationship forms different. Defense, energy, trade. In fact, India has been importing Russian energy, and trade has almost touched $70 billion, both aim to take the trade to $100 billion by the year 2030. So when both leaders sit down, they will be talking about the relationship, reviewing the relationship, and of course how to further make sure that trade is increased, but also India's concerns over mounting trade deficit as well, because India has substantially imported Russian energy, but India wants Russia to also import from India.
0: Absolutely, Zidan, of course. Thank you so much for giving us all the details. You're there on the ground in Bishkek from Kyrgyzstan. We'll get back to you as and when we see more developments coming in. Thank you so much. Moving on to other news, more than 2,400 people do remain missing, while 586 have been confirmed dead after devastating flash floods and landslides struck the Nepal-Tibet border. Rescue teams are racing against time as the search for survivors continues. Nepal is not out of danger yet. And what's alarming is that the fears of fresh floods loom over the impacted area. China and Nepal warned of fresh flooding risks as the lake forming along their border threatens to burst. Emergency teams had been racing to rescue survivors from affected zones as hundreds still remain stranded. Nepal authorities said that over 14,000 security personnel have been mobilized for search and rescue operations. And so far, 3,742 people have been rescued. Family and friends of people missing

0: in floods gathered outside hospitals and morgues in Kathmandu, waiting desperately for news of their loved ones. New satellite images captured on Friday showed how the deadly floods have wiped out local communities. The images were taken along the Trishuli River 2 days after the catastrophic flood caused by a glacier collapse. The Red Cross said at least 93,000 people are estimated to be affected. Of those missing, at least 540 are foreigners, and many of them Hindu pilgrims from India headed to the holy Mount Kailash and Lake Mansarovar in Tibet. At least 320 Indian citizens are either missing or not in contact. The External Affairs Ministry has said that 84 Indian nationals have been rescued so far in Nepal, and these include 63 workers of the Trishuli 1 project, as well as 21 people from Tamil Nadu. 149 Indians have safely crossed over to Nepal from China, while 400 Indians are safe in China and in touch with the embassy. Meanwhile, Infosys Public Services has said that its CEO, Lex Kopsetti, is among the people who are unreachable after the Nepal floods. The company has said that Kopsetti was visiting the region in a personal capacity. Well, furthermore, India has sent its third flight with 10 tons of relief material to Nepal. External Affairs Minister S. Jaishankar said that relief supplies and an 11-member medical and tunnel rescue team are now on the ground in the affected zones.
1: Still very much focused on contacting all the Indians who are dead. We believe little more than 300, exact number keeps going up and down. About 315 Indians are still not been contacted. Roughly about 85 Indians have been rescued from various places, including this group of 21 people who have just arrived.
0: Global relief supplies and other assistance to Nepal pour in as the world responds to the aftermath of the devastating flash flood. The UK has offered to send emergency responders to Nepal along with $6.79 million in aid, while Canada said that on Friday that it would provide $3.6 million to help relief operations. Iran has said that it has left the door open to diplomacy 6 months into a war with the U.S. that has upended West Asia, but only if Washington abandoned its pressure campaign. Diplomatic efforts spearheaded by mediators, including Qatar, have tried for months to end the war, which began with the U.S. and Israeli strikes in late February, but to no avail. In a post on X, Iranian Foreign Minister Abbas Araghchi said that putting diplomacy back on track was not impossible, but that it hinges on U.S. understanding that pressure does not work. On Thursday, Araghchi met with his Qatari counterpart in the Iranian capital to discuss the Strait of Hormuz closed by the Islamic Republic at the start of the war. The renewed diplomatic effort came as a U.S. naval counter-blockade of Iranian ports is squeezing petrol supplies in Iran amid a shortfall in domestic production. Tehran is now also feeling the heat of the U.S. sanctions. In his latest statement, Iranian President Masoud Pezeshkian condemned the new U.S. economic sanctions as state terrorism. He acknowledged that Iran's exports and imports had fallen by between 25% and 35%, citing the figures as evidence of the sanctions' impact on the country's economy.
2: Exports and imports have fallen by 25 to 35%. That is, our exports have fallen more, but our imports have also declined. Of course, exports have seen a bigger drop than imports. The meaning of this is clear to those who understand economics. I do not want to spell it out. I do not know what to say to those who claim that sanctions have no effect.
0: Pezeshkian also added that Iran is ready for cooperation and understanding with regional countries, including Saudi Arabia and the UAE. And at the same time, he proposed that if the U.S. lifts its naval blockade, Iran will also reopen the route through the Strait of Hormuz.
2: If the United States fulfills

0: fulfills its commitments, meaning it lifts the naval blockade, removes the oil and petrochemical sanctions, releases Iran's blocked funds, begins investment, and forces Israel not to continue its actions in Lebanon and to abide by the frameworks. Then naturally, we will also open the route through the Strait of Hormuz, based on the approvals that form the policy of the establishment.
1: Iran's Supreme Leader Mashtaba Khamenei has urged his government to tackle economic hardships. He also announced a ban on committing anything that harms social cohesion in the country while asking authorities to avoid any discouraging statements that weaken national and public motivation. Now, parallel to this, IRGC Navy has reiterated that it has full control over Strait of Hormuz and that waterway is closed to ships transiting without coordination with Tehran. It said that U.S. officials are continuing to lie about the status of the waterway to influence the price of oil and cover up their failures. On the other hand, the U.S. Treasury Department is due to cut off a major Egyptian bank's operations in the UAE from the U.S. financial system as Washington pushes to choke Iran off economically. The move will impact the UAE branches of Egypt's second-largest bank, Bank Misr, blocking their banking access to U.S. financial institutions. Now, American diplomats and some of their family members are beginning to return to U.S. embassies in West Asia after many were ordered to leave their posts during the early days of the war with Iran. Although most embassies are not returning to full strength immediately starting this week, the U.S. State Department has begun to lift certain staffing and other restrictions on personnel.
2: It's been 6 months since Israel and the United States attacked Iran, the goal in part to change the Middle East through military force. Now, while the Middle East has changed, it's not in the way they had hoped. Iran has survived the assassination of its top leaders and weeks of bombing and has found leverage in effectively shuttering the Strait of Hormuz. Gulf Arab nations saw worrying gaps open up in the American security umbrella they have relied on for decades. And some are looking at alternatives, with Saudi Arabia entering into a new defense pact with Turkey and Pakistan. Israel has once again thrashed its enemies without defeating them. And after nearly 3 years of war in Gaza and new land seizures in the Palestinian territories, as well as Lebanon and Syria, it's seen the erosion of support among the American public and is at risk of generational rupture with the United States, its closest ally.
1: Now, the world of medicine is full of wonders, but ever wondered if a test designed for breast cancer could tell us about a woman's heart health? Well, a new study from researchers in Israel has found artificial intelligence can analyze routine mammograms and identify women at higher risk of cardiovascular disease. Now, these include coronary heart disease, high blood pressure, and a history of stroke. In other words, the same image taken to screen for breast cancer can also contain clues about a woman's heart health. A mammogram is an X-ray image of a woman's chest. It can capture blood vessels, non-cancerous growths, and subtle tissue changes, and some of which may offer important health clues. Now, the researchers examined more than 97,000 mammograms from nearly 30,000 women with an average age of 54. And the results are striking. According to the findings, the system identified a history of stroke in women with 86% accuracy. For high blood pressure, the accuracy stood at 79%, while for coronary heart disease, it was 78%. However, it's important to clarify this by no way means that the next mammogram can diagnose your heart disease. The research is still at an early stage, which means it is a possibility at best. In fact, the technology needs to be tested in other populations, and its accuracy needs to improve. Doctors need to understand how to minimize false alarms and missed cases before it can become part of routine clinical practice. It is also important to ask if the findings apply just to mammogram or to other cancer-related tests as well. Now, breast cancer is one of the leading causes of death in women globally. This is according to the latest estimates by the World Health Organization that around 2.4 million women were diagnosed with breast cancer globally in 2024. Nearly 695,000 women died from the disease in the same year. The Indians women's hockey team has secured its best ever finish at the World Cup since the inaugural edition in 1974. But the women's stars are still battling off the pitch to save the Women's Hockey India League. On Thursday, India rounded off a hugely encouraging campaign at the World Cup by beating Germany 3-1 in the Netherlands. And it was arguably India's best performance of the tournament as India scored 3 past the world number 5 side. In men, India secured a 5th place finish at the tournament, which is the team's best showing since the 1974 edition when India came 4th. What is even more impressive about the team is that as many as 11 players were making their World Cup debut. India ranks about 9th in the world and certainly exceeded expectation throughout the World Cup. Their first held Olympic silver medalist, China, and then beat South Africa 6-1. A 0-0 draw against England sealed a berth in the second round. In fact, India's only defeat came against world number one and defending champions, the Netherlands, who are regarded as the best in the world. But despite these performances, the future of the country's main franchise league is uncertain. The Women's Hockey India League started 2 years ago, but has struggled to survive. The first edition winner, Odisha Warriors, pulled out before the second season due to financial challenges. And reports suggest that other franchises are also considering going down the same path. And now India Stars have now urged the federation to ensure the league continues. Here's what Indian goalkeeper Savita Punia told WeOn in an exclusive conversation. I'm quoting her here. The women's HIL is one of the best platforms for young Indian players to grow. This World Cup has shown how much talent we have, but talent needs opportunities. The league gives these players exposure, experience, and the chance to share the field with some of the best in the world. If we want this World Cup to be the beginning of something bigger for Indian women's hockey, we need the HIL to continue. All right, with that, we call a wrap for this edition of the broadcast. News and updates will follow on the other side. Here are some images that have caught the attention of the world. We leave you with that. Do stay tuned. Stay with us. You're watching WeOn. What is One.

0: No matter what your day throws at you, stay in the spa state of mind with the Kohler Spa at home.
1: The architecture of war is changing. Geography is no longer a shield. The battlefield now stretches from sea to space. Meet the veterans, industry stalwarts, and innovators.

0: No matter what your day throws at you, stay in the spa state of mind with the Kohler Spa at home.
1: The world is changing. The headlines are shifting. The future is being written every day. From around the continents, Asia and India, WEON brings you the stories that shape our world. Grounded, geopolitical, global. WEON. World is one.

Welcome, Matt. Thanks for staying with us. We're watching Beyond World is One. I'm Jyotsna Kumar. Let's begin with the headlines. Prime Minister Narendra Modi to depart for a two-day visit to Uzbekistan today. He will hold talks with President Shavkat Mirziyoyev on trade, investment, development, and cultural ties before attending the SCO summit

More than 2,400 people remain missing and 586 are confirmed dead after flash floods and landslides hit the Nepal-Tibet border. 517 foreigners are among those still missing. 320 Indians remain missing, while 84 Indians have been rescued.

Russian drone strike triggers fire and explosions at a warehouse near Ukraine's Kyiv. Authorities say more than 200 people, including children, evacuated, while at least six were injured.

Hezbollah chief Naik Qassem rejects the Israel-Lebanon framework agreement, vowing that Iran backed group will not surrender. Qassem calls for the deal's collapse as direct talks continue after months of war.

Bolivian farmers clashed with security forces and blocked key roads protesting diesel subsidy cuts. Farmers say nearly doubled fuel prices will make agricultural production impossible and demand the decree be repealed.

Trump says U.S. has struck a historic oil deal with Venezuela, giving American interests majority control of 65 billion barrels of proven reserves. The deal is expected to attract nearly $100 billion in private investment and boost Venezuela's economy.

0: Indian Prime Minister Narendra Modi begins his four-day diplomatic visit to Uzbekistan and Kyrgyzstan. PM Modi will shortly depart for Tashkent, where he will hold talks with Uzbek President Shavkat Mirziyoyev to strengthen bilateral ties. He will then travel to Bishkek for the 26th SCO summit, where he's also expected to hold talks with Russian President Vladimir Putin on the sidelines. While Prime Minister Narendra Modi's visit to Uzbekistan marks his fourth trip to the country, underlining the importance India attaches to its strategic partnership with Tashkent. After arriving in Tashkent this evening, PM Modi will pay tribute at the Yangi Uzbekistan Park by laying a wreath. He will then attend a dinner hosted by Uzbek President Shavkat Mirziyoyev ahead of key bilateral engagement between the two leaders on Sunday. On Sunday morning, PM Modi will begin his engagements with a yoga program organized by the Yoga Federation of Uzbekistan. He will then hold bilateral engagements with the president at the Kuksaroy Presidential Palace. The two leaders are expected to review cooperation across key areas, including trade and investment, defense, energy, digital connectivity, and education. Now, critical minerals are also expected to feature prominently in the discussions. PM Modi will later pay floral tribute at the Shastri Memorial and visit the Tashkent State University of Oriental Studies.
1: Uzbekistan is a resource-rich nation, and our requirements of critical minerals are huge. So I think both sides will also discuss the possibility of having some long-term supply arrangements.
0: From Uzbekistan, Prime Minister Modi will travel to Bishkek on 31st of August to participate in the 26th Shanghai Cooperation Organization Summit. And the summit marks the 25th anniversary of the organization. And the motto of this year's summit is 25 years of the SCO, together towards sustainable peace, development, and prosperity. Now, the summit comes amid global geopolitical shifts and strategic realignments that continue to trigger severe economic consequences worldwide. The backdrop remains highly volatile, driven by Russia's war in Ukraine and continued conflict in West Asia.

0: Asia. Modi is also scheduled to meet Russian President Vladimir Putin on the sidelines of the SCO summit on the 31st of August. The two leaders are expected to review the broader India-Russia bilateral relationship and discuss important regional and international issues. Now, the Kremlin has said that President Putin and Prime Minister Modi will continue their discussions during the BRICS summit in New Delhi in September. Over its 25-year history, the SCO has expanded considerably. It now includes 10 member states, 2 observer states, and 15 dialogue partners, spanning a vast geographical area and diverse populations. For India, SCO membership provides a crucial platform to pursue its strategic and economic interests across Eurasia. All right, shifting our focus. Iran has said that it has left the door open to diplomacy 6 months into a war with the U.S. that has upended West Asia, but only if Washington abandons its pressure campaign. Diplomatic efforts spearheaded by mediators, including Qatar, have tried for months to end the war, which began with U.S. and Israeli strikes in late February, but to no avail. In a post on X, Iran informant Mr. Abbas Araghchi has said that putting diplomacy back on track was not impossible, but that it hinges on U.S. understanding that pressure does not work. On Thursday, Araghchi met his Qatari counterpart in the Iranian capital to discuss the Strait of Hormuz, closed by the Islamic Republic at the start of the war, at the tail end of a week of intense Iranian talks with Oman and Pakistan. The renewed effort from Iran comes at a time when U.S. naval counter-blockade of Iranian ports is squeezing petrol supplies in Iran amid a shortfall of domestic production. While a ceasefire was agreed in April and a memorandum of understanding towards a final peace deal was signed in June, no agreement has been forthcoming, and Washington has since declared economic warfare against Tehran. As a result, Tehran is also feeling the heat of the U.S. sanctions. In his latest statement, Iranian President Masoud Pezeshkian has condemned the new U.S. economic sanctions as state terrorism. He accepted that Iran's exports and import had fallen by between 25% and 35%, pointing to the figures as evidence of the impact of sanctions on the country's economy.
1: If the United States fulfills its commitments, meaning it lifts the naval blockade, removes the oil and petrochemical sanctions, releases Iran's blocked funds, begins investment, and forces Israel not to continue its actions in Lebanon and to abide by the frameworks, then naturally, we will also open the route through the Strait of Hormuz, based on the approvals that form the policy of the establishment.
0: Pezeshkian also added that Iran was ready for cooperation and understanding with regional countries, including Saudi Arabia and the UAE. At the same time, he proposed that if U.S. lifts its naval blockade, Iran will also open the route through the Strait of Hormuz.
1: Exports and imports have fallen by 25% to 35%. That is, our exports have fallen more, but our imports have also declined. Of course, exports have seen a bigger drop than imports. The meaning of this is clear to those who understand economics. I do not want to spell it out. I do not know what to say to those who claim that sanctions have no effect.
0: Iran's Supreme Leader Mashtabah Khamenei has urged his government to tackle economic hardships. He also announced a ban on committing anything that harms social cohesion in the country while asking authorities to avoid any discouraging statements that weaken national and public motivation. And parallel to this, IRGC Navy has reiterated that it has full control over the Strait of Hormuz and that waterway is closed to ships transiting without coordination with Tehran. It said that U.S. officials are continuing to lie about the status of the waterway to influence the price of oil and cover up their failures. On the other hand, the U.S. Treasury Department is due to cut off a major Egyptian bank's operations in the UAE from the U.S. financial system as Washington pushes to choke it on off economically. Well, the move will impact the UAE branches of Egypt's second largest bank, Bank Misr, blocking their banking access to U.S. financial institutions. Well, more than 2,400 people remain missing, while 586 have been confirmed dead. And this comes after devastating flash floods and landslides struck the Nepal-Tibet border. Rescue teams are racing against time as the search for survivors continues. Nepal is not out of danger yet. What's alarming is that fears of fresh floods loom over the impacted area. China and Nepal warned of fresh flooding risks as a lake forming along their border threatens to burst. Emergency teams had been racing to rescue survivors from affected zones as hundreds still remain stranded. Nepal authorities say that over 14,000 security personnel have been mobilized for search and rescue operations. And so far, 3,742 people have been rescued. Family and friends of people missing in floods gathered outside hospitals and morgues in Kathmandu, waiting desperately for news of their loved ones. Terrifying footage shows a flash flood sweeping through the Nepal-Tibet border, trapping people on rooftop and balconies.

0: Now, new satellite images captured on Friday showed how the deadly floods have wiped out local communities. And the images were taken along the Trishuli River 2 days after catastrophic flood caused by glacier collapse. The Red Cross said at least 93,000 people are estimated to have been affected. Of those missing, at least 540 are foreigners, and many of them Hindu pilgrims from India headed to the holy Mount Kailash and Lake Mansarovar in Tibet. Well, at least 320 Indian citizens are either missing or not contactable. The External Affairs Ministry has said that 84 Indian nationals have been rescued so far in Nepal. These include 63 workers of the Trishuli 1 project as well as 21 people from Tamil Nadu. 149 Indians have safely crossed over to Nepal from China, but 400 Indians are safe in China and in touch with the embassy. Meanwhile, India has sent its third flight with 10 tons of relief material to Nepal. External Affairs Minister S. Jaishankar has said that relief supplies and an 11-member medical and tunnel rescue team are now on the ground in the affected zones.
1: We are still very much focused on contacting all the Indians who are dead. We believe little more than 300, exact number keeps going up and down. About 315 Indians are still not been contacted. Roughly about 85 Indians have been rescued from various places, including this group of 21 people who have just arrived.
0: Global relief supplies and other assistance to Nepal pour in as the world responds to the aftermath of the devastating flash flood. UK has offered to send emergency responders to Nepal along with $6.79 million in aid, while Canada said Friday that it would provide $3.6 million to help relief operations. Russia has launched another wave of drone attacks across Ukraine, hitting the capital region, Zaporizhia, and other areas as the Kremlin's air campaign against Ukrainian cities intensifies. In the Kyiv region, one person was killed and two wounded. 14 warehouses, 16 private homes, and 3 apartment buildings and 16 vehicles were damaged. At one food warehouse, a worker said 2 Shahed drones struck the facility. A second drone hit after emergency crews arrived in what Ukrainian authorities describe as a double-tap attack targeting first responders. Air raid sirens repeatedly sounded across Kyiv while officials warned of worsening air quality. Ukraine says Russia is sending waves of fast-moving drones to exhaust air defenses and disrupt everyday life. In Zaporizhia, drones hit a major shopping and home improvement complex, triggering a huge fire. Ukrainian officials have said that 4 to 5 people were injured, with the blaze spreading across thousands of square meters. Rescue operations were complicated by warnings of further attacks. The strikes are part of a wider campaign against Ukraine's logistics and retail infrastructure. Ukrainian officials say warehouses, courier facilities, and consumer distribution centers have been repeatedly targeted, disrupting supplies and transport on the Eastern Front. Ukrainian artillery crews near Druzhkivka says Russian troops are only 6 to 10 kilometers away. Druzhkivka, Kramatorsk, and Slovyansk form the heavily defended fortress belt, which is crucial to Russia's push for across Donetsk. Russia says it is also under attack. Moscow claims its air defense has shot down 512 Ukrainian drones over 18 Russian regions, Crimea, as well as the Black Sea. According to the Russian-installed governor in Russian-controlled Sevastopol, a drone damaged a 5-story residential building and wounded 4 people. Amidst the firing, Russia has released a footage of what it says was a training launch of a road mobile solid-fuel intercontinental ballistic missile. The Russian Defense Ministry says its training warheads reached the Kura test range in Kamchatka, with a launch aimed at testing the missile system's technical and flight characteristics. Now, diplomatically, there is still no breakthrough. President Volodymyr Zelensky says the United States briefed Kyiv about several recent meetings in Moscow. CIA Director John Ratcliffe raised concerns about a possible Russian operation against NATO member during talks with Russia's intelligence chief. U.S. President Donald Trump has played down those concerns. On the other hand, Ukraine says technical talks could resume soon, potentially leading to broader negotiations. But territory in the Donbas remains a major obstacle, and Russia and Ukraine remain far apart. Meanwhile, Moscow is warning Britain over London's decision to help Ukraine produce Storm Shadow missiles. Meanwhile, in Kyiv, former Defense Minister Mykhailo Fedorov has accepted a new role as Italy's Defense Innovation Advisor, focusing on autonomous systems and air defense.

0: No matter what your day throws at you, stay in the spa state of mind with the coolest spa at home.
1: The architecture of war is changing. Geography is no longer a shield. The battlefield now stretches from sea to space. Meet the veterans, industry stalwarts, and innovators.

0: matter what your day throws at you, stay in the spa state of mind with the Kohler Spa at home.
1: The world is changing. The headlines are shifting. The future is being written every day. From around the continents, Asia and India, WEON brings you the stories that shape our world. Grounded, geopolitical, global. WEON. World is one.

Welcome, Matt. Thanks for staying with us. You're watching Beyond World is One. I'm Jyotsna Kumar. Let's begin with the headlines. Iranian Defense Minister Majid Ibn al-Reza warns that Iran's armed forces have new surprises for adversaries. He says the country's defense capabilities and achievements will be revealed in due time. Iran's Supreme Leader Mashrat Khamenei says social cohesion must remain a government priority, warning against actions that undermine national unity, urges authorities to consider the broader social impact of major decisions.

Nepal seeks specialized foreign assistance for tunnel rescues, transport and identification and storage of bodies after devastating floods. Kathmandu also requests India and China to provide Bailey bridges.

And a third relief consignment carrying 10 tons of humanitarian aid reaches flood-hit Nepal. An 11-member medical and tunnel rescue team is also on the ground, taking India's total aid to 57.5 tons.

U.S. Secretary of War Pete Hegseth denies reports that he is considering a 2028 presidential run. Hegseth calls the report 100% false, saying his only focus is making the Department of War great. Ukraine's ousted defense minister Mykhailo Fedorov accepts a new role as advisor to Italy's defense minister Guido Crosetto. 6 weeks after his dismissal sparked rare wartime protests across Ukraine.

Israeli military says three militants killed in a rare airstrike in the occupied West Bank. The strike targeted the Jenin area amid rising violence and tensions in the territory. Ecuador's former president, Lenin Moreno, convicted of accepting bribes from a Chinese company involved in building a hydroelectric plant. Moreno was sentenced to 5 years in prison and banned from public office. Fed Chair Kevin Warsh says high U.S. inflation remains concerning, hinting the Fed may need to raise interest rates. Speaking at Jackson Hole, Warsh said that the economy and job market remain strong, but price stability is now the Fed's predominant focus.

0: More than 2,400 people remain missing, while 586 have been confirmed dead after devastating flash floods and landslides struck the Nepal-Tibet border. Rescue teams are racing against time as the search for survivors continues. Nepal is not out of danger yet, and what's alarming is that the fear of fresh floods loom over the impacted area. China and Nepal warned of fresh flooding risks as lake forming along their border threatens to burst. Emergency teams had been racing to rescue survivors from affected zones as hundreds still remain stranded. Nepal authorities said that over 14,000 security personnel have been mobilized for search and rescue operations. Now, so far, 3,742 people have been rescued. The rescue operation has been temporarily suspended as heavy rainfall worsens weather conditions in Thrissur this morning, which prevented the helicopter from taking off. Now, with the river level continuing to rise, people in surrounding areas have been evacuated as a precaution. Family and friends of people missing in floods gathered outside hospitals and morgues in Kathmandu, waiting desperately for news of their loved ones. The new satellite images captured on Friday showed how the deadly floods have wiped out local communities, and the images were taken along the Thrissur River 2 days after a catastrophic flood caused by a glacier collapse. The Red Cross said at least 93,000 people are estimated to be affected. And of those missing, at least 540 are foreigners, and many of them Hindu pilgrims from India, headed to the holy Mount Kailash and Lake Mansarovar in Tibet. At least 320 Indian citizens are either missing or not in contact. The External Affairs Ministry has said that 84 Indian nationals have been rescued so far in Nepal. And these include 63 workers of the Thrissur One project, as well as 21 people are from Tamil Nadu. 149 Indians have safely crossed over to Nepal from China, while 400 Indians are safe in China and in touch with the embassy. Meanwhile, Infosys Public Services has said that its CEO, Lax Gopishetty, is among the people who are unreachable after the Nepal floods. The company said that Gopishetty was visiting the region in a personal capacity. Furthermore, India has sent its third flight with 10 tons of relief material to Nepal. External Affairs Minister S. Jaishankar has said that relief supplies and an 11-member medical and tunnel rescue team are now on the ground in the affected zones. As of now, India has rushed a total of 62 tons of emergency aid and assistance to Nepal.
1: Contacting all the Indians who are dead. We believe little more than 300, exact number keeps going up and down. About 315 Indians are still not been contacted. Roughly about 85 Indians have been rescued from various places, including this group of 21 people who have just arrived.
0: Global relief supplies and other assistance to Nepal pour in as the world responds to the aftermath of the devastating flash flood. UK has offered to send emergency responders to Nepal along with $6.79 million in aid, while Canada said that it would provide $3.6 million to help relief operations.

0: And Indian Prime Minister Narendra Modi has begun his four-day diplomatic visit to Uzbekistan and Kyrgyzstan. Now, PM Modi has departed for Tashkent, where he will hold talks with Uzbek President Shavkat Mirziyoyev to strengthen bilateral ties. He will then be traveling to Bishkek for the 26th SEO summit, where he is also expected to hold talks with Russian President Vladimir Putin on the sidelines. These are visuals that are coming in with the Prime Minister departing. Now, PM Modi's visit to Uzbekistan marks his fourth trip to the country, underlining the importance India attaches to its strategic partnership with Tashkent. After arriving in Tashkent this evening, PM Modi will be paying tribute at the Yangi Uzbekistan Park by laying a wreath. He will then attend a dinner hosted by Uzbek President Shavkat Mirziyoyev ahead of key bilateral engagements between the two leaders on Sunday. Now, on Sunday morning, Prime Minister Modi will begin his engagements with a yoga program organized by the Yoga Federation of Uzbekistan, and he will then be holding bilateral engagements with President Mirziyoyev at the Kuksaroy Presidential Palace. The two leaders are expected to review cooperation across key areas, including trade and investment, defense, energy, digital connectivity, and education. Critical minerals are also expected to feature predominantly in the discussions. PM Modi will be later paying floral tribute at the Shastri Memorial and a visit to Tashkent State University of Oriental Studies.
1: Uzbekistan is a resource-rich nation, and our requirements of critical minerals are huge. So I think both sides will also discuss the possibility of having some long-term supply arrangements.
0: From Uzbekistan, PM Modi will be traveling to Bishkek on 31st of August to participate in the 26th Shanghai Cooperation Organization Summit. Now, the summit marks the 25th anniversary of the organization. The motto of this year's summit is 25 years of the SCO together towards sustainable peace, development and prosperity. Now, the summit comes amid global geopolitical shifts and strategic realignments that continue to trigger severe economic consequences worldwide. The backdrop remains highly volatile, driven by Russia's war in Ukraine and continued conflict in West Asia. PM Modi is also scheduled to meet Russian President Vladimir Putin on the sidelines of the SCO summit on 31st of August. The two leaders are expected to review the broader India-Russia bilateral relationship and discuss important regional and international issues. The Kremlin has said that President Putin and PM Modi will continue their discussions during the BRICS summit in New Delhi in September. Now, over its 25-year history, the SCO has expanded considerably. It now includes 10 member states, 2 observer states, and 15 dialogue partners, spanning a vast geographical area and diverse populations. Well, for India, SCO membership provides a crucial platform to pursue its strategic and economic interests across Eurasia. Arwion's editor for foreign affairs, Tansi Balisna, joining us live from Kyrgyzstan's capital, Bishkek, which is all set to host the summit. Thank you so much, Tan, for joining us again. We talked in the morning about, you know, how important this SCO summit is and, of course, India's role in this summit. Talk to us about all the other bilateral talks that we are expected to see PM Modi hold talks.
2: Well, the only bilateral that the Indian side and Kremlin have confirmed is the meeting between the Indian Prime Minister and the Russian President. Now, the confirmation came not only at the MEA press conference, but also

0: So, when the Indian External Affairs Minister Dr. S. Jayashankar visited Moscow and met the Russian President Vladimir Putin, we know that trade, defense, energy are the key pillars of this relationship. But before I go on in terms of the SCO and the more bilaterals, my camera person Piyush can show you the situation in Bishkek, where security, of course, has been increased. And of course, the city has been decked up for the summit. You can see not only the security presence, but almost all the roads deserted as well because of the restrictions that have been put. But that's very natural when it comes to hosting big ticket summits. And this city, of course, has been spruced up as the leaders are set to arrive. The Indian Prime Minister Narendra Modi will be reaching on Sunday evening. That's tomorrow evening here in the city. And he has a packed schedule here in Bishkek, including number of bilaterals. And he's going to meet Central Asian leaders as well. Now, the SCO for India has been a grouping important, not only just in terms of raising issues like counter-terrorism and connectivity, but also engaging with the larger Central Asian region, which India sees as part of its extended neighborhood.
1: Right. And of course, the other thing that has been not just Russia, but also we have China. And we have seen a bit of a thaw in relationship between China and India so far in a couple of past few years now. What are we looking at, you know, going into SCO? And of course, with the backdrop of the West Asia war and Trump's trade wars, and of course, a BRICS summit that is supposed to happen in India.
0: Well, there is no confirmation so far when it comes to India-China bilateral meeting. Mm. But one thing is for sure that there is a kind of a limited reset between the two sides. In fact, the Indian NSA was in China for the key SR level talks. And this the SCO summit will provide engagement. It is, of course, a possibility that both leaders will be under the not only the same roof, but also have some kind of engagement. In fact, it is expected the Chinese President Xi Jinping will be traveling to India for the BRICS summit.
1: Absolutely. Of course, we'll be watching that happen as well. But thank you so much, Adan, for joining us and giving all the details. We'll come back to you as and when we get more details and the ground developments from Bishkek. Now, the Trump White House could be facing a wave of staff departures. New York Times reporter and Trump biographer Maggie Haberman has said that most of Donald Trump's staff are already looking for their next jobs. Haberman describes the mood inside the White House as unhappy, claiming Trump has been lashing out at his staff. She told MS Now that, according to her reporting, most people have decided that they want to go do something else. Haberman also pointed to the upcoming midterm elections as a potential driver of turnover, saying staffers may see fewer opportunities as the administration moves into the second half of Trump's term. Now, her comments come as one of Trump's most visible allies, Press Secretary Karoline Leavitt, has left her White House role. Leavitt held her final day as press secretary on Thursday, describing the departure as very bittersweet.
2: Bittersweet. I'll miss you guys. I know that's probably not something anyone would expect me to say, but obviously it's been great working with all of you. And I think people don't realize about this job, the briefings and what I just did on TV is 10%. 90% of it is taking all of your calls at 5 in the morning and 11 p.m. at night. And I won't really miss that, but I will miss working with you guys every day.
1: The 29-year-old has said that she was stepping down to spend more time with her husband and their two young children after returning from maternity leave. While Trump has not yet announced a replacement, Leavitt will, however, remain close to Trump. She is returning to MAGA Inc., the Trump-aligned super PAC, where she previously worked and will continue as an outside advisor to the president. But Haberman's claims about staff morale have drawn a sharp response from the White House. The administration has pushed back against her reporting and dismissed her characterization of the mood inside the White House. Haberman, however, has said that the current environment is marked by growing frustration. She says Trump is not in a great place with his staff and that he tends to lash out when things are not going well.

All right, shifting our focus, Ukraine's former defense minister Mykhailo Fedorov has taken up a new international defense role just weeks after his dramatic dismissal from Kyiv's government that triggered wartime protests. Now, Fedorov says he has accepted a position as defense innovation advisor to Italy's defense minister Guido Crosetto. The 35-year-old will advise Italy on technologies for modern warfare with a focus on autonomous systems, air defense, and defense sector innovation. Italy's defense ministry has called the appointment an important opportunity, saying Fedorov's experience in these areas could help strengthen Italy's response to new security challenges. Fedorov, however, will remain based in Kyiv, where he will continue working while serving in the new role. But his appointment comes against a backdrop of a major political fallout in Ukraine. Fedorov was dismissed as defense minister in July amid reported tensions with Ukraine's military leadership. His removal triggered thousands of protesters across the country, with supporters demanding that he be reinstated. While the former minister had been a close ally of President Volodymyr Zelensky, working with him since 2019. During the war, Fedorov became a prominent advocate of drone warfare and military technology, pushing reforms aimed at modernizing Ukraine's armed forces. Now, his backing for autonomous systems and drone capabilities had helped him make a popular figure among sections of the public. Relations with Zelensky deteriorated after his dismissal. Earlier this month, Fedorov made another politically significant move, calling for elections in Ukraine, which have been suspended under martial law since Russia's full-scale invasion in 2022. Now, Zelensky rejected the idea, arguing that holding elections during an active war would be dangerous and could divide the country. Ukraine also faces major practical obstacles to any vote, including how to conduct elections for soldiers at the front, millions of Ukrainians living abroad, and people in Russian-occupied territories, while protecting the process from Russian interference and attacks. Now, Fedorov has not explicitly said he intends to challenge Zelensky, but his election call has fueled speculation about his political future. Now, China has removed two of its most senior military officers in the latest shakeup of the People's Liberation Army. Former senior generals Zhang Yuxia and Liu Zhenli have been removed from the Central Military Commission after months of investigations into alleged discipline violations. Zhang Yuxia was the Central Military Commission's senior vice chairman and the highest-ranking uniformed officer in the Chinese military. Liu Zhenli served as chief of the Central Military Commission's Joint Staff Department. Both are decorated veterans who fought in China's war with Vietnam in the late 1970s. The two generals have been under investigation since January for alleged violations of party discipline, which is a term often used to refer to corruption. Now, their removal leaves just two active members and what was once a seven-member Central Military Commission, including President Xi Jinping. Now, a commentary in the PLA Daily in January said two officials had betrayed the trust of Communist Party and undermined its absolute control over the military, as well as the reputation of the armed forces. Now, these two officials are believed to be Zhang Yuxia and Liu Zhenli. The shakeup also highlights Xi Jinping's zero-tolerance approach to party discipline and political loyalty. Now, the military has been a major target of Xi Jinping's broader anti-corruption campaign, which was launched in 2012. And since then, scores of senior officials and top generals have been investigated and removed. Last month, Xi Jinping urged senior party leaders to deepen the fight against corruption within the military. Moving on, Haiti's latest gang attack has left 47 people dead and more than 50 others kidnapped. And the attack targeted Kenskoff, a hillside community near the capital, Port-au-Prince, with homes set on fire and residents attacked as they tried to escape. Police have stepped up patrols in Kenskoff days after a deadly gang attack on the hillside community. Civilians who sought shelter in a Protestant church were forced out, with 34 people executed in and around the church, according to the UN. The UN Human Rights Office has called on Haitian authorities to protect civilians and urge greater

0: support for the UN-backed gang suppression force.
1: In the evening of 23rd August, approximately 150 heavily armed gang members stormed several localities near downtown Kenskov and opened fire at residents attempting to flee through the streets, killing at least 13. The attackers subsequently pursued more than 50 residents who had sought refuge in a Protestant church. After forcing them out of the church premises, they executed 22 of them in the church courtyard and 12 others behind the church.
0: The deadly attack has also renewed concerns over Haiti's water security crisis. A UN official says nearly 200,000 people have been forcibly returned to Haiti this year, and 10% more than last year. And this comes as new deportation flights arrive from the U.S. and the Bahamas. Illegal arms trafficking is also fueling the conflict, while the UN-backed gang oppression force plans to reach 5,500 personnel by autumn. Well, U.S. officials say the force must move beyond statements and take direct action to dismantle gangs and end the bloodshed.
2: This attack is precisely why the U.N. authorized gang suppression force's mission and mandate matters. The GSF was not created to issue statements from within a compound wall or spend our money while Haiti suffers. With the help of this council and so many other donor countries, this is a new kind of mission, one with a mandate to actually stop gangsters and end the bloodshed. They must sweep the streets, neutralize the threat, and deliver Haiti back to her people.
0: The gang violence is also worsening Haiti's hunger crisis. UNICEF says 1 in 13 children under 5 in the area studied suffered from acute malnutrition. Meanwhile, 5.8 million Haitians are facing acute food insecurity. That is almost half the population. As gangs continue to expand their control, Haiti's crisis is deepening beyond security, with violence, displacement and hunger putting millions of people at risk. Well, that's all on this bulletin. The news and updates will follow on the other side of a very short break. Here are some climate stories making headlines from across the world. We leave you with that. Do stay tuned. You're watching We On. Well, this month.

0: No matter what your day throws at you, stay in the spa state of mind with the Kohler Spa at home.
1: The world is changing. The headlines are shifting. The future is being written every day. From around the continents, Asia and India, WEON brings you the stories that shape our world. Grounded, geopolitical, global. WEON. World is one.

0: No matter what your day throws at you, stay in the spa state of mind with the Kohler Spa at home.
1: In West Asia, every move shifts the world's balance. Wars, ceasefires, alliances. Power never stands still. Because what happens in West Asia never stays in West Asia. This is the West Asia Post.
0: No matter what your day throws at you, stay.

Hello and welcome back to Beyond World is One. I'm Kanishka Sarkar and you have tuned into World Business Watch. This is your window into the fast-moving world of business. Let's get started with the top headlines. Trump says U.S. has struck a historic oil deal with Venezuela, giving American interests majority control of 65 billion barrels of proven reserves. The deal is expected to attract nearly $100 billion in private investment and boost Venezuela's economy. Fed Chair Kevin Warsh says high U.S. inflation remains concerning, hinting the Fed may need to raise interest rates. Speaking at Jackson Hole, Warsh said that the economy and job market remain strong, but price stability is now the Fed's predominant focus.

Canada's economy rebounded sharply in the second quarter, growing at a 3.3% annualized rate. Stronger exports, consumer spending and business investment drove the recovery, but new US tariffs could threaten the momentum.

as a stumbling block in U.S.-Mexico trade talks. Washington opposes Mexico's deal with the EU to protect names like feta and parmesan, fearing it could hurt American cheese exports.

0: Let's start with the latest on markets. And traders will return from their August break to a market that is still facing major geopolitical and economic risks. Now, the war with Iran remains a key driver, with oil and gas prices moving sharply as investors assess the future of the Strait of Hormuz, as well as other critical waterways. Higher energy prices supported energy stocks, but increased inflation pressures and hurt the government bonds. Now, global growth has so far absorbed the shock, but the buffers that protected markets earlier are weakening. In the near term, talks involving Iran and Oman over management of the Strait of Hormuz will remain closely watched. And over the long term, investors are also considering a possible restructuring of regional energy and trade routes, including pipelines that could reduce dependence on Hormuz. Central banks will be another major focus, with the US Federal Reserve and Bank of Japan meeting taking place next. In Japan, our markets expect a rate hike on September 18th. Now, this comes as 10-year government bond yields are nearing 3%. That's their highest level since the mid-1990s. At the same time, the AI investment boom faces a major test. Anthropic is reportedly considering an IPO that could raise as much as $100 billion, potentially valuing the company at around $1 trillion. So any weakening in investor appetite for AI could have wider consequences for companies such as Nvidia and Microsoft, as well as the broader AI infrastructure trade. Fiscal policy will add another layer of uncertainty. France is preparing to present its budget, with the government under pressure to contain its deficit ahead of the 2027 presidential election. Higher French bond yields remain a risk, while Germany could also face market pressure as it heads into a series of state elections. In Britain, the September Labour Party conference and October budget will test the government's ability to support growth while maintaining fiscal discipline. UK borrowing costs remain elevated despite falling from recent 18-year highs. In the United States, the build-up to the November midterm elections could increasingly influence economic policy. Average gasoline prices have already risen above $4 a gallon, compared with below $3 in January, with mortgages closely linked to longer-term Treasury yields. The Trump administration is also facing pressure to prevent borrowing costs from rising further. And the outlook for Indian markets remains cautiously constructive. Markets will see 20 upcoming IPOs headlined by the National Stock Exchange, with an expected issue size of up to $3 billion. Continued foreign inflows and falling oil prices could boost sentiment, but external risks remain. Well, shifting focus now to some macros, and Federal Reserve Chairman Kevin Warsh has warned that the U.S. Central Bank may have more work to do if it is not confident that inflation is moving back to its 2% target. Now, speaking at the Jackson Hole Symposium meeting, Warsh said that recent inflation data had not shown a meaningful improvement in underlying price pressures. Here's what he said.
1: There should be no misunderstanding. The Fed's price stability objective of 2%, as measured by the PCE price index, is a firm, fixed target. Let me be equally clear about another aspect of this objective. Price stability is not self-executing, nor is inflation necessarily mean reverting. It's the Fed's job to deliver stable prices, no excuses.
0: U.S. consumer prices rose 3.4% in the year to July, while the Fed's preferred inflation measure stood at 3.7%, both well above the central bank's 2% goal. Warsh stressed that his comments were not

0: forward guidance, but his remarks open the door to further rate increases if inflation remains elevated. Walsh's comments quickly shifted market expectations. Traders raised the probability of a September rate hike to about 56% from 36% earlier in the day. Expectations for a rate increase by December also rose to around 80%. The Fed has kept its policy rate at 3.5% to 3.75% since December, although three policymakers dissented at the July meeting and favored tighter policy. Walsh also said that current financial conditions showed few signs of monetary policy restraint, suggesting that the economy may be able to withstand higher borrowing costs.
1: In my view, credit and loan markets are showing few signs of policy restraint. Now, certain sectors, like housing and agriculture, are showing strains. But on balance, I would be hard-pressed to describe broad financial conditions as restrictive. Real consumer spending has been healthy despite these shocks, increasing more than 2% over the past four quarters.
0: The dollar strengthened, the two-year Treasury yield rose to one-month high, and gold fell more than a percent at one point, reflecting the impact of higher rate expectations. The Fed is now facing a difficult balance between persistent inflation and a weakening labor market. At the same time, U.S. government estimated that payroll growth over the 12 months through March was 79,000 lower than the previously reported number, highlighting softer job creation. The labor market has already been losing momentum amid weaker business demand, reduced labor supply, and uncertainty over the impact of artificial intelligence.
1: They may well be concerned about future labor disruptions, but as of now, I believe the labor markets are broadly consistent with full employment. But on the price stability side of our mandate, the numbers are more concerning.
0: With inflation still above target and employment growth slowing, upcoming August inflation and jobs data will be critical in determining the Fed's next policy move. Well, moving on, President Donald Trump says that the United States has reached what he calls the biggest oil deal in the world history with Venezuela. Now, the agreement, according to Trump and the Secretary of State Marco Rubio, would give U.S. interests majority control of more than 65 billion barrels of Venezuelan oil reserves, while bringing more than $100 billion in private investment into the country. But now, Venezuela is also spelling out what it expects to gain, including more than $209 billion in tax revenue. Trump announced the deal on Friday, saying it would give the United States majority control of more than 65 billion barrels of proven Venezuelan oil reserves. Venezuela has the world's largest proven oil reserves, about 303 billion barrels. Trump says that the agreement will more than double U.S. oil reserves and help lower gasoline prices for Americans. But there's now more detail from Caracas. Venezuelan Interim President Delcy Rodriguez has confirmed that the agreement, saying it covers 17 strategic oil fields with a proven potential of 65 billion barrels. Rodriguez says that the projects could generate more than $209 billion in tax revenue for Venezuela. She also says that the deal could bring more than $100 billion in investment into the country's oil industry. The arrangement is expected to rely heavily on private companies, particularly U.S. firms, to develop and produce oil. Trump has described it as a partnership with private business, with the U.S. securing majority control, but the full structure, including which companies will participate and how that control will work, has not been publicly disclosed. One U.S. official said that the arrangement could involve a new private company with long-term rights to develop the fields. The deal comes as Venezuela tries to revive an oil industry damaged by years of underinvestment, mismanagement, and sanctions. Despite having the world's largest proven reserves, Venezuela currently produces only about 1.25 million barrels of oil a day, which is a fraction of its potential. The new investment is intended to rebuild infrastructure and boost production. For Washington, the goal is greater access to Venezuelan crude and a potential new source of supply. Trump says that could help lower U.S. fuel prices and strengthen American energy security. For Caracas, the government says the deal could mean billions in investment, tax revenue, jobs, and a revival of its oil industry. But legal questions and concerns over the structure of the agreement could still complicate implementation. The next step is expected to be the signing of new exploration and production agreements. Venezuelan officials say that those deals could be signed as early as next week, with American companies expected to be among the main participants. Well, moving on to more developments from around the world, the Shanghai Cooperation Organization is no longer just a regional security grouping. Ahead of the upcoming SCO summit, its economic weight is hard to ignore, from energy and critical minerals to manufacturing, consumer markets, and Eurasian trade routes. The SCO sits at the center of some of the world's most important economic flows. But the big question is whether this massive economic scale can translate into deeper trade, investment, and financial integration. Take a look at this next report for more.
2: The Shanghai Cooperation Organization has grown into a major grouping with 10 full members. Together, these countries represent around 42% of the world's population and roughly 36% of global GDP on a purchasing power parity basis. The bloc also spans a vast part of Eurasia, giving it strategic importance across trade routes, energy corridors, and supply chains linking Asia, Russia, and Europe. In economic terms, the SCO scale is significant even when compared with other major international groupings. Its combined population is more than four times that of the G7, while its share of global GDP on a purchasing power basis is also higher than the G7's. The G20, however, remains much larger economically, accounting for around 85% of global GDP and roughly two-thirds of the world's population. The SCO is also comparable to BRICS, which represents around 40% of global GDP on a purchasing power basis. But unlike the European Union, the SCO is not a single market or customs union. Its economic weight comes largely from the combined size and resources of its individual members. The SCO brings together some of the world's most important economic and commodity powers. China provides manufacturing capacity and global supply chain influence. India brings one of the world's largest consumer markets and a rapidly expanding economy. Russia and Iran are major energy powers, while Kazakhstan is an important producer of oil, minerals, and uranium. The grouping also sits across some of the world's most important emerging trade and transport corridors. The key question at the upcoming summit, therefore, is not simply how large the SCO is. It's whether its economic weight can translate into more trade, investment, infrastructure connectivity, and financial cooperation among its members. That will determine whether the SCO remains primarily a geopolitical grouping or develops into a more consequential economic bloc.
0: Well, shifting focus now to the currency market, the US dollar has weakened sharply since late July, with the dollar index down more than 2% following two major US Treasury market interventions. Meanwhile, the Chinese yuan has strengthened by less than 1% against the dollar during the same period. Analysts say that this limited move reflects growing caution from the People's Bank of China over allowing a rapid appreciation of the yuan. The PBOC's daily fixing has remained relatively restrained, signaling that Beijing is prioritizing currency stability even as the dollar comes under pressure. The cautious approach was particularly visible after the latest U.S. Treasury buyback announcement that followed following a sharp one-day drop in the dollar index. The PBOC strengthened its yuan fixing far lower than previous dollar declines. Analysts say that this suggests the PBOC is becoming less tolerant of rapid yuan appreciation. On Thursday, the central bank set the yuan midpoint at 6.784 to the dollar, while the offshore yuan traded around 6.721. The cautious fixing does not necessarily mean Beijing wants a weaker yuan. Other economists say that the PBOC is trying to prevent excessive market speculation and short-term volatility while maintaining a broadly stable exchange rate. A stronger yuan can also make Chinese assets more attractive and support the internationalization of the currency. Analysts therefore expect modest appreciation rather than a sharp rally in the months ahead. If the dollar weakens further, the PBOC is likely to allow the yuan to rise gradually while keeping its broader trade-weighted exchange rate relatively competitive. Well, on to the consumer market now, and cheese names have emerged as an unexpected sticking point in U.S.-Mexico trade talks. The United States is objecting to Mexico's new trade agreement with the European Union that was signed in May. The deal extends special legal protections to hundreds of European products whose names are linked to specific regions. Washington says that the rules could eventually prevent U.S. producers from selling cheeses in Mexico under names such as Parmesan and Feta, which the U.S. considers generic terms.
3: If it's true that for whatever reason, the United States has never supported or believed in products with protected geographical indication at the government level, but it is true that the American consumer has always greatly respected and appreciated these products protected by geographical indications.
0: The dispute matters because the U.S. is a major supplier to Mexico's growing cheese market. Imports now account for nearly 30% of Mexico's domestic cheese consumption, with much of the supply coming from the United States. Products such as grated Parmesan and Manchego-style cheese are widely sold, while the growth of pizzerias has also boosted demand. The U.S. argues that European geographical indication rules force producers to use labels such as imitation feta or Asiago style, which is raising costs. Washington says that the issue contributes to its $1.2 billion cheese trade deficit with the European Union. The dispute puts Mexico in a difficult position as it negotiates an interim trade deal with the U.S., although Mexico and the EU have signed their agreement. It has not yet taken effect because Mexico still needs to complete its ratification process. The European Commission says the terms cannot be changed and has acknowledged U.S. opposition to the protections. Well, that's all the time that we have in this bulletin, but let me leave you with a very interesting story. Now, a craft that once carried Kashmir's name to royal courts and luxury homes around the world is now facing a quiet decline. The centuries-old hand-woven carpet industry is struggling to attract young artisans, while exports face pressure from conflicts and changing markets. But technology and government support are now being used to keep this traditional craft alive. Take a look at this next report for more.
4: In Srinagar, 78-year-old Bashir Ahmad is back at the loom nearly two decades away. He first stopped weaving in 2004, saying the work offered little profit. Today, he and other elderly artisans are keeping alive a craft passed down through generations. Weaving intricate designs using mulberry silk or sheep wool.
5: I don't make much profit from this work, so I had almost given it up. I stopped doing it back in 2004. I started again recently because a friend encouraged me to return to it.
4: The problem is not just low returns. The industry is losing its next generation of craftsmen. 75-year-old Mushtaq Ahmad says he has spent 50 years weaving carpets and continues despite the industry's decline.
6: This work has been declining day by day. I have been involved in carpet weaving for 50 years since I was a child. I am still doing it. As long as I have the strength and the days ahead of me, I will continue doing this work.
4: The industry is also heavily dependent on overseas buyers. According to the Indian Institute of Carpet Technology, around 90% of its carpets are exported. Global conflicts have put additional pressure on exports, although the industry has not disappeared.
7: Carpet is, it's 90% exported. It's 100% exported product. Since there are a lot of conflicts across the globe, so there's a stress in the industry. Yes, it has hit our exports to some extent, but it's not like it has completely vanished. That's how it is. But the government is trying its level best to revive it and all that. For that, we're providing modified modern carpet looms free of cost.
4: The revival effort is increasingly turning to technology. The government is providing modernized carpet looms free of cost, while geotagging is being used to prove that carpets are genuine. So far, approximately 20,000 carpets have been geotagged. A barcode on the carpet allows buyers to check its authenticity, helping bridge the trust gap between buyers and sellers. For Kashmir's carpet makers, the challenge is now twofold: keeping a centuries-old craft authentic while making sure it remains viable for a new generation. Business Bureau, Beyond World is One.

0: No matter what your day throws at you, stay in the spa state of mind with the Kohler Spa at home.
1: The world is changing. The headlines are shifting. The future is being written every day. From around the continents, Asia and India, WEON brings you the stories that shape our world. Grounded, geopolitical, global. WEON. World is one.

0: No matter what your day throws at you, stay in the spa state of mind with the Kohler Spa at home.
1: In West Asia, every move shifts the world's balance. Wars, ceasefires, alliances. Power never stands still. Because what happens in West Asia never stays in West Asia. This is the West Asia Post.
0: No matter what your day throws at you,

Welcome back. Thanks for staying with us. You're watching Beyond World This One. I'm Jyotsna Kumar. Let's begin with the headlines. Prime Minister Narendra Modi departs for Uzbekistan on a two-day state visit, seeking to deepen cooperation in trade, defense, energy and digital connectivity. From Tashkent, PM Modi will travel to Bishkek for a 26th SCO summit. Iranian Defense Minister Majid Ibn al-Reza warns that Iran's armed forces have new surprises for adversaries. He says the country's defense capabilities and achievements will be revealed in due time.

Iran's Supreme Leader Mashtabal Khamenei says social cohesion must remain a government priority, warning against actions that undermine national unity, urges authorities to consider the broader social impact of major decisions.

Nepal seeks specialized foreign assistance for tunnel rescues, transport and identification and storage of bodies after devastating floods. Kathmandu also requests India and China to provide Bailey bridges.

India's third relief consignment carrying 10 tons of humanitarian aid reaches flood-hit Nepal. An 11-member medical and tunnel rescue team is also on the ground, taking India's total aid to 57.5 tons. U.S. Secretary of War Pete Hegseth denies reports that he is considering a 2028 presidential run. Hegseth calls the report 100% false, saying his only focus is making the Department of War

Ukraine's ousted Defense Minister Mykhailo Fedorov accepts a new role as advisor to Italy's Defense Minister Guido Crosetto, 6 weeks after his dismissal sparked a rare wartime protest across Ukraine.

Ecuador's former president Lenin Moreno convicted of accepting bribes from a Chinese company involved in building a hydroelectric plant. Moreno sentenced to 5 years in prison and banned from public office.

The NG prices have been hiked by 3.89 rupees per kilogram across Delhi NCR effective Saturday. The increase, driven by rising LNG import costs, takes CNG to 86.98 rupees in Delhi, with higher rates in Noida, Ghaziabad, Meerut and Gurugram.

0: Iran has said that it has left the door open to diplomacy 6 months into a war with the U.S. And that has upended West Asia, but only if Washington abandoned its pressure campaign. Now, diplomatic efforts spearheaded by mediators, including Qatar, have tried for months to end the war, which began with U.S. and Israeli strikes in late February, but to no avail. In a post on X, Iranian Foreign Minister Abbas Araghchi said that putting diplomacy back on track was not impossible, but that it hinges on U.S. understanding that pressure does not work. On Thursday, Araghchi met his Qatari counterpart in the Iranian capital to discuss the Strait of Hormuz closed by the Islamic Republic at the start of the war. The renewed diplomatic effort came as the U.S. naval counter-blockade of Iranian ports is squeezing petrol supplies in Iran amid a shortfall in domestic production. Tehran is now also feeling the heat of the U.S. sanctions. In his latest statement, Iranian President Masoud Pezeshkian condemned the new U.S. economic sanctions as state terrorism. He acknowledged that Iran's exports and imports had fallen by between 25% and 35%, citing the figure as evidence of the sanctions' impact on the country's economy.
1: Exports and imports have fallen by 25 to 35%. That is, our exports have fallen more, but our imports have also declined. Of course, exports have seen a bigger drop than imports. The meaning of this is clear to those who understand economics. I do not want to spell it out. I do not know what to say to those who claim that sanctions have no effect.
0: Pezeshkian also added that Iran is ready for cooperation and understanding with regional countries, including Saudi Arabia and the UAE. At the same time, he proposed that if the U.S. lifts its naval blockade, Iran will also reopen the route through the Strait of Hormuz.
1: If the United States fulfills its commitments, meaning it lifts the naval blockade, removes the oil and petrochemical sanctions, releases Iran's blocked funds, begins investment, and forces Israel not to continue its actions in Lebanon and to abide by the frameworks, then naturally, we will also open the route through the Strait of Hormuz, based on the approvals that form the policy of the establishment.
0: Iran's Supreme Leader Mashbah Khamenei has urged his government to tackle economic hardships, and he also announced a ban on committing anything that harms social cohesion in the country, while asking authorities to avoid any discouraging statements that weaken national and public motivation. Now, parallel to this, IRGC Navy has reiterated that it has full control over the Strait of Hormuz and that waterways close to ships transiting without coordination with Iran. It said that U.S. officials are continuing to lie about the status of the waterway to influence the price of oil and cover up their failures. On the other hand, the U.S. Treasury Department is due to cut off a major Egyptian bank's operations in the UAE from the U.S. financial system as Washington pushes to choke Iran off economically. The move will

0: 700 kilograms of adulterated red chili sauce seized in Gujarat's Palanpur. 868 kilograms of paneer or cottage cheese and 170 kilograms of khoya or soft cheese were destroyed on the spot in Ghaziabad by the Food and Drug Administration Department, Uttar Pradesh. Another cheese manufacturing unit in Mathura is raided. 1,500 kilograms of adulterated paneer and 3,000 liters of milk were destroyed on the spot. Similar scenes were seen in Bhubaneswar and in Cuttack. In Gujarat, over 26 tons of fennel seeds or sonf worth nearly 20 lakh rupees or $21,000 were suspected to be adulterated with non-permitted inedible colors. And then a viral video showing worms in a sandwich in a Gurugram bakery shocked everyone.
1: Oh my God, this is very big worm.
0: From Mumbai restaurants that were found infested with pests to the closure of a Blinkit warehouse over hygiene violations. India is witnessing multiple food raids across the country. State food safety authorities are conducting widespread surprise inspections and raids targeting restaurants, fast food chains, quick commerce, dark stores, and food vendors to enforce hygiene and safety laws.
2: As a regulatory body, regulatory institution, we have to ensure that regulations are implemented across the sector. There are violations, we act against those, because ultimately it is not about crackdown, it is about the health of the public.
3: We are in a lot of fear. I fear what will I do if my business gets closed down. There are so many problems we have to face. We face issues from the municipality, from the police, and there are so many problems on a daily basis.
4: Tukaram Munde is doing a fantastic job. An officer like Munde should be posted in each and every department.

The whole India wants an officer like Mr. Munde because corruption and adulteration can be contained only through the strict actions of such officers.

0: in Mumbai serves up a feast from bold local flavors to unforgettable global cuisine. For its 21.7 million people, food is an integral identity of India's financial capital. When food safety inspectors raided a Mumbai dessert parlor famed for its ice cream sandwiches in July, they found rats, houseflies, and expired flavoring agents. At another famous restaurant known for slow-cooked mutton, the authorities discovered meat stored in filthy containers, greasy floors, and open windows that they said could let in insects and crows. Both eateries were ordered shut in the toughest crackdown in years on restaurants in the metropolis, a move that has been welcomed by many for the closure of some of the best-known establishments over a lack of hygiene. In other parts of the state, too, raids were conducted. In Bid, in central eastern Maharashtra, the licenses of four Domino's outlets were suspended after reporting grease residue in pizza-making machines and insect infestations. The license of one Pizza Hut store was also suspended, as many products used were found to lack expiry dates. Much of the campaign has been driven by Tukaram Munde, the new head of Maharashtra State's food safety regulator, who took on this job in late May. As a state food safety commissioner, the 51-year-old has raided food businesses including cricket clubs, hotels, and well-known restaurants. Over 3,000 raids have been made since he took over as Maharashtra's food safety chief 3 months back. The sweeping crackdown has gripped the nation's attention like never before.
1: Public health is of paramount importance, thus ultimately outcome which we desire. In that interest, this act, rules and regulations are framed, and our job is to implement those. Yes, we are trying to do that. Now, when I joined, we took a view on it, we went deeper into it, and we found that this needs to be taken in a mission mode approach. And that's where we started working on mission mode approach, sector by sector, and that's how we are proceeding. Regulations are there, now it's implementation. So the issue is about food business operators as well as the regulator, and ultimately public has to be that much vigilant so that they eat and they get what is safe and standard food. In last 2 months almost, we have inspected more than 3,000 places, of which more than 700 have been given improvement notices and around 160 odd have been licenses have been suspended. It means others were by and large complying with that.
0: The Maharashtra Food and Drug Administration, or FDA, suspended the licenses of 14 establishments linked to quick commerce platforms including Blinkit, Zepto and Instamart after a statewide inspection drive uncovered a range of food safety and hygiene violations, including pest infestations and expired food. At a Blinkit facility in Mumbai's Ghatkopar, inspectors found inadequate drainage and waste disposal arrangements, problems with temperature control for frozen products, unprotected lighting fixtures in an unpacked food storage area, and poor housekeeping. The inspection also found a cockroach infestation, damaged ceilings and flooring, and inadequate segregation of food. The FDA suspended the license of a Zepto facility in Pune's Lohegaon after inspectors found several food safety violations. Some food products were being stored beyond their declared use-by dates. According to officials, the facility had unhygienic storage conditions, inadequate pest control, and serious deficiencies in personal hygiene. During an inspection at a Zepto warehouse in Bengaluru, various food safety violations were observed, including non-compliant labeling, misbranding, unhygienic food handling and storage conditions, and other violations of FSSAI requirements. In this regard, a notice was issued to the concerned SEPTA warehouse, and it has been recommended that a case be filed before the concerned educating officer for further legal action as per the provisions of the law.

0: The FDA's inspections of Instamart-linked facilities uncovered some of the most serious pest-related violations. The inspection also found failures in maintaining the cold chain for frozen products, temperature control problems, and serious deficiencies in hygiene and pest control practices. FDA has also suspended the licenses of four Domino's outlets in Maharashtra after reporting grease residue in pizza-making machines and insect infestations. The license of one Pizza Hut store was also suspended as many products used were found to lack expiry dates. At a Domino's outlet, the FDA flagged unhygienic conditions, lack of pest control, and improper segregation of cooked and raw food, giving it a very low score on the compliance scale. In Bede District, FDA uncovered and seized huge quantities of substandard edible oil. Over the years, many pizza companies have become popular, with several outlets expanding fast into India's smaller cities. Domino's is also India's largest international fast food and pizza chain, with around 2,400 outlets. In Ghaziabad, authorities destroyed 868 kilograms of paneer and 170 kilograms of khoya after food safety inspections. In Mathura, another raid led to the destruction of 1,500 kilograms of adulterated paneer and 3,000 liters of milk. And in Cuttack, authorities seized around 70 quintals of suspected adulterated paneer during an inspection drive. The question is, what exactly are consumers being sold? Because not all fake paneer is the same. Some products look like paneer, feel like paneer, and are used in the same dishes, but they are not made the way traditional paneer is. This is where analog or non-dairy paneer comes in. Real paneer is a dairy product made from milk. Analog paneer, on the other hand, is formulated using ingredients such as vegetable oils or fats, starches, emulsifiers, and other additives to recreate the look and texture of paneer. It can also be cheaper to produce because part of the milk fat or milk solids are replaced with lower-cost non-dairy ingredients. And that is where the big distinction lies. The Uttar Pradesh Food Safety and Drug Administration conducted a major raid in Baghpat, 40 kilometers north of New Delhi, on the 23rd of August, destroying 455 kilograms of adulterated khoya and 65 kilograms of paneer. Reports noted that the products had been stored or prepared in unhygienic and unsanitary conditions.
1: The food safety team is conducting a special campaign against fake and adulterated products. So far, we have destroyed approximately 455 kilograms of mawa seized from mawa-making units. We have also destroyed paneer and other such products with an estimated value of around $1,750.
0: That concern has now led to a major regulatory move. In Maharashtra, the Food and Drug Administration imposed a one-year ban on analog or non-dairy paneer. The order, issued in July and brought into effect across the state, bans its manufacture, processing, packaging, storage, transportation, distribution, and sale. And the ban does not stop at shops. Hotels, restaurants, caterers, and cloud kitchens have also been directed not to use analog paneer. Now, Karnataka has also imposed a one-year ban. The order, issued on the 17th of August, bans the manufacture, processing, storage, transportation, and sale of analog paneer being sold under the name paneer. And Karnataka's move is preventive. Officials say tests did not find adulteration of genuine paneer with vegetable fats. Maharashtra and Karnataka are not the only states taking action. Chhattisgarh was the first state to impose a broad ban. Maharashtra followed. and Karnataka became the latest state to join the crackdown. Other states, including Gujarat and Himachal Pradesh, have also taken action against analog paneer and other non-dairy analogs. Let's take you to Telangana now. Hyderabad Task Force and Food Safety Departments conducted simultaneous raids at 130 locations across the city and seized a staggering 36 tons of adulterated ghee or clarified butter, palm oil, and hazardous chemicals. In Uttar Pradesh's Hamirpur district, food safety officials raided a sweet shop. Look at this visual. When an official asked the shopkeeper to eat his own sweets, he declined to eat it and instead folded his hands. India's latest food safety crisis has triggered an aggressive crackdown campaign that has led to a growing trust deficit in what people eat. A troubling statistic has come into focus. Nearly one in every six food samples tested in fiscal year 26 failed safety and quality checks, according to data shared in the parliament. Food adulteration, the deliberate contamination or substitution of food products with inferior or harmful substances for economic gain, has become a pressing global concern with profound implications for public health. So, what are the health issues caused by food adulteration? Food poisoning. Eating contaminated or rotten food causes vomiting, stomach cramps, diarrhea, and severe dehydration. Organ damage. Toxic chemicals like urea, formalin, and detergents mixed into milk or paneer can cause kidney and liver failure. Cancer. Long-term exposure to heavy metals like lead and arsenic and illegal chemical dyes used in spices and food can trigger abnormal cell growth. Nutritional deficiencies. Substituted or diluted foods lack vital nutrients, leading to malnutrition, stunted growth in children, and weak immunity. Nervous system disorders. Heavy metal and toxic chemical accumulation can harm brain function and nerve pathways.
2: Adulteration is a deliberate act of putting something into the food product to increase the profits, I would say. So, like I said, if you put water into milk, you will end up making more money, but you will end up diluting milk. So that reduces the nutrition value. So it's very hard to say for any question on what kind of disease adulterated food can have. So most of the food-related diseases are related to intestines, stomach, like vomiting and diarrhea, but it depends on what adulteration has gone into the food product.
0: India, with its diverse and vast food industry, faces significant challenges in combating food adulteration. Despite several initiatives to strengthen food safety regulations and enhance public awareness, enforcement remains a challenge due to regional disparities, resource constraints, and infrastructural limitations.
3: It will happen only when all the FBOs actually abide by these regulations. And so this putting a system in place has been work in progress over a period of time. Now time has come when we have a system in place, we have labs, we have officers, and we work on it. As far as the political will goes, it has already right from the beginning.
0: Over 20 students fell sick after allegedly eating contaminated food served as part of the midday meal scheme at a government-run school in Rajasthan. The students complained of symptoms including dizziness, vomiting, and headaches. At least four students were admitted to the hospital while others are being kept under observation. An inquiry has been initiated to investigate possible lapses, including the hygiene of the water tanker and the food served at the school.
4: Around 27 children appear to be suffering from symptoms such as dizziness, vomiting, and headaches. 4 children have been admitted, while 10 have been kept under observation. Similarly,

0: 30 children have been kept under observation after a medical team was sent to the school for an inquiry.
1: In a bizarre and shocking incident, at least 36 girl students fell ill after a cook mistakenly added detergent powder instead of salt to their midday meal in Bihar's Nalanda district. The containers of salt and detergent powder had reportedly been kept in the same place in the kitchen, and the cook allegedly mistook the detergent for salt and added it to the food. The students were taken to the hospital and officials said that they were stable. And in February this year, over 70 people fell ill from food poisoning in Greater Noida West after consuming meals made with adulterated kuttu or buckwheat flour during Mahashivratri fasting. Police filed an FIR against a shop owner, detained four individuals and sealed local shops along with a linked manufacturing warehouse. Be it negligence or adulteration, such incidents have put public health and safety at grave risk by introducing hidden toxins into everyday food items. For over a decade, India's food policy has focused on one basic promise: no one should go hungry. The National Food Security Act, enacted in 2013, provides subsidized food grains to up to 813 million people. But food security cannot stop at putting food on the table. The food must also be safe, properly labeled, and fit to eat. Government data shows that since 2020, food safety authorities have tested more than 1 lakh or 100,000 samples every year, with around 1 in 5 found to be unsafe, substandard, or improperly labeled. And nearly 8,000 food business licenses have been cancelled in the last 3 years. So, what comes next?
2: The restaurants and hotels should be asked to follow strictly the health and safety guidelines and hygiene guidelines, and they should be displaying at their entrance what steps they have taken and how can a consumer be feeling comfortable when he walks into the particular restaurant. So this is something which needs to be done, because we have seen lots and lots of adulteration lack of safety norms being followed by restaurants, and I think that has also to be stepped up.
1: The recent crackdown has exposed gaps that cannot be ignored. Stricter enforcement, regular testing, and accountability will be critical to restoring public confidence. Consumers should opt for establishments that visibly maintain high hygiene standards, use proper temperature controls, and adhere to certified food safety practices. On the 13th of August, the Supreme Court of India gave the Food Safety and Standards Authority of India and the central government a strict 2-week ultimatum to finalize front-of-pack warning labels for packaged foods high in sugar, salt, and saturated fat.
3: I think more of such actions are required. And on the food packets, I think there is a pending regulation there, where the Supreme Court has also intervened and asked the Food Safety Authority to give us a warning label on the front of the packet. Where on the front of the packet, I mean, when you pick up a food packet, mostly what you see on the front is like a projection as healthy, in terms of like you will see nuts or vegetables or fruits or milk shown right up front, and the real culprit, the points, nutrients of concern, like sugar, salt, or fat, they are kind of taken only on the back of the packet in small letters. And people don't have the time, actually. The people only have a few seconds to select. So that is an important intervention the Supreme Court has done. So we hope that FSSAI will give a regulation soon, which is called warning labels on front of the packets.
2: Well, I think the first and foremost should be the proper display at the entrance of what safety norms this particular restaurant is following. It must spell out, the kind of food safety regulations they follow. It must spell out as to the general hygiene of the restaurant and hotel, and also tell us how old is the food prepared, the customer can look up to. I think that is the opening or the strangest thing that can happen right now, because we see restaurants completely A, ignorant themselves, and B, they don't care.
1: For consumers, the expectation is simple. What we buy should be what the label says it is, and what we eat should be safe. The responsibility does not only lie with authorities and the food industry to make that expectation a reality, but it also lies with the consumer to remain alert and vigilant about food safety. Remember, actively reporting unsafe food, unhygienic kitchens, adulteration, or expired items will help authorities investigate any breaches.

Thanks for staying with us. You're watching Beyond World is One. I'm Adhya Chinecha. Let's start with the headlines we're tracking for you at this hour. Prime Minister Narendra Modi departs for Uzbekistan on a two-day state visit seeking to deepen cooperation in trade, defense, energy and digital connectivity. From Tashkent, PM Modi will travel to Bishkek for a 26th SCO summit. Iranian Defense Minister Majid Ibn al-Reza warns that Iran's armed forces have new surprises for adversaries. He says the country's defense capabilities and achievements will be revealed in due time.

Iran Supreme Leader Mujtaba Khamenei says social cohesion must remain a government priority, warning against actions that undermine national unity, urges authorities to consider the broader social impact of major decisions.

Nepal seeks specialized foreign assistance for tunnel rescues, transport and identification and storage of bodies after devastating floods. Kathmandu also requests India and China to provide Bailey bridges.

Icelanders vote in a referendum on whether to resume EU membership talks. The closely contested poll could reopen negotiations suspended in 2013, with latest opinion polls showing yes and no neck and neck.

U.S. War Secretary Pete Hegseth denies reports that he is considering a 2028 presidential run. Well, Hegseth calls the report 100% false, saying his only focus is making the Department of War great.

Ukraine's ousted Defense Minister Mykhailo Fedorov accepts a new role as advisor to Italy's Defense Minister Guido Crosetto, 6 weeks after his dismissal sparked rare wartime protests across Ukraine.

CNG prices have been hiked by 3.89 rupees per kilogram across Delhi NCR effective on Saturday. Well, the increase driven by rising LNG import costs takes CNG to 86.98 rupees in Delhi, with higher rates in Noida, Ghaziabad, Meerut and Gurugram.

0: Well, our top focus at this hour is from Nepal, where more than 2,400 people remain missing, while 616 have been confirmed dead after devastating flash floods and landslides which struck the Nepal-Tibet border. Now, rescue teams are racing against time as the search for survivors continue. Nepal is not out of danger yet. What's alarming is that fears of fresh floods which are looming over the impacted areas. Now, China and Nepal warned of fresh flooding risks as a lake forming along their border threatens to burst. Emergency teams had been racing to rescue survivors from affected zones as hundreds still remain stranded. Nepal authorities said that over 14,000 security personnel have been mobilized for search and rescue operations. So far, 3,742 people have been rescued. Now, the rescue operation has been temporarily suspended as heavy rainfall worsens weather conditions in Trishuli this morning, which prevented the helicopter from taking off. With the river level continuing to rise, people in surrounding areas have been evacuated as a precaution. Family and friends of people missing in floods gathered outside hospitals and morgues in Kathmandu, waiting desperately for news of their loved ones. Nepal Foreign Minister has clarified that the country needs foreign help in specialized and technical areas in which it does not have an expertise. Now, the Nepalese Foreign Minister said that Kathmandu needs foreign help in areas such as rescuing people stuck in tunnels, opening transport and communication services in places where bridges have been destroyed, identification of bodies, DNA testing and preserving bodies for longer durations. Nepal has also sought help from neighboring India and China for Bailey bridges to reopen early transport and communication. New satellite images captured on Friday showed how the deadly floods have wiped out local communities. The images were taken along the Trishuli River 2 days after catastrophic flood caused by a glacier collapse. Now, the Red Cross said at least 93,000 people are estimated to be affected. And of those missing, at least 540 are foreigners. Many of them are Hindu pilgrims from India headed to the holy Mount Kailash and Lake Mansarovar in Tibet. At least 320 Indian citizens are either missing or not contactable. The External Affairs Ministry has said that 84 Indian nationals have been rescued so far in Nepal. Now, these include 63 workers of the Trishuli One project as well as 21 people from Tamil Nadu. 149 Indians have safely crossed over the Nepal from China, while 400 Indians are safe in China and in touch with the embassy. Meanwhile, Infosys Public Services has said that its CEO Lakh Scopi Sethi is among the people who are unreachable after the Nepal floods. Now, the company has said that Gopi Sethi was visiting the region in a personal capacity. Now, the company further said it is working with relevant agencies to gather information and establish contact with Gopi Sethi. Furthermore, India has sent its third flight with 10 tons of relief material to Nepal. External Affairs Minister S. Jaishankar said that rescue supplies and an 11-member medical and tunnel rescue team are now on the ground in the affected zones. As of now, India has rushed total 62 tons of emergency aid and assistance to Nepal.
1: We are still very much focused on contacting all the Indians who are dead. We believe little more than 300, exact number keeps going up and down, about 315 Indians are still not been contacted. Roughly about 85 Indians have been rescued from various places, including this group of 21 people who have just arrived.
0: Global relief supplies and other assistance to Nepal pour in as the world responds to the aftermath of the devastating flash flood. UK has offered to send emergency responders to Nepal along with $6.79 million in aid. While

0: Indian Prime Minister Narendra Modi begins his four-day diplomatic visit to Uzbekistan and the Kyrgyzstan. Well, PM Modi has departed for Tashkent, where he will hold talks with Uzbek President Shavkat Mirziyoyev to strengthen bilateral ties. He will then travel to Bishkek for the 26th SCO summit, where he is also expected to hold talks with Russian President Vladimir Putin on the sidelines. Now, Prime Minister Narendra Modi's visit to Uzbekistan marks his fourth trip to the country, underlining the importance India attaches to its strategic partnership with Tashkent. After arriving in Tashkent this evening, PM Modi will pay tribute to the young Uzbekistan Park by laying a wreath. He will then attend a dinner hosted by Uzbek President Shavkat Mirziyoyev ahead of key bilateral engagements between the two leaders on Sunday. But on Sunday morning, Prime Minister Narendra Modi will begin his engagements with a yoga program organized by the Yoga Federation of Uzbekistan. He will then hold bilateral engagements with President Shavkat Mirziyoyev at the Kuk Saroy Presidential Palace. Now, the two leaders are expected to review cooperation across key areas, including trade and investment, defense, energy, digital connectivity and education. Critical minerals are also expected to feature prominently in the discussions. But PM Modi will later pay floral tribute at the Shastri Memorial and visit the Tashkent State University of Oriental Studies.
1: Uzbekistan is a resource-rich nation, and our requirements of critical minerals are huge. So I think both sides will also discuss the possibility of having some long-term supply arrangements.
0: From Uzbekistan, PM Modi will travel to Bishkek on 31st of August to participate in the 26th Shanghai Cooperation Organization Summit. Now, the summit marks the 25th anniversary of the organization, and the motto of this year's summit is 25 years of the SCO, together towards sustainable peace, development and prosperity. Now, the summit comes amid global geopolitical shifts and strategic realignments that continue to trigger severe economic consequences worldwide. Now, the backdrop remains highly volatile, driven by Russia's war in Ukraine and continued conflict in West Asia. PM Modi is also scheduled to meet Russian President Vladimir Putin on the sidelines of the SCO summit on 31st of August. Now, the two leaders are expected to review the broader India-Russia bilateral relationship and discuss important regional and international issues. The Kremlin has said that President Putin and Prime Minister Narendra Modi will continue their discussions during the BRICS summit in New Delhi in the month of September. Now, over its 25 years of history, the SCO has expanded considerably. It now includes 10 member states, 2 observer states and 15 dialogue partners spanning a vast geographical area and diverse populations. Well, for India, SCO membership provides a crucial platform to pursue its strategic and economic interests across Eurasia. Beyond's editor of Foreign Affairs, Siddharth Sibyl, has sent us a report from Kyrgyzstan's capital, Bishkek, which is all set to host the SCO summit. We'll listen in.
2: Prime Minister's Central Asia visit is a clear message from New Delhi about its relationship with a region that it sees as extended neighborhood. Prime Minister will be in Uzbekistan and Kyrgyzstan. From the bilateral aspect to the multilateral aspect, all will be covered. When it comes to Uzbekistan, focus will be issues like trade, defense and critical minerals. But here in Bishkek, where I am standing, it's the SCO summit, which is coming at a time when the grouping is celebrating its 25th anniversary. Several bilaterals also lined up, and India's key message to the SCO members will be on the issue of terrorism, how to deal with this scourge, and also when it comes to connectivity, because India wants increased connectivity with this region and of course the rest of the Eurasian region as well, but also the impact of the conflict in West Asia, its implication on the Eurasian region, that is also going to dominate. With video journalist Piyu Sidhansibul for Vion in Bishkek, Kyrgyzstan.
0: Moving on now, a U.S. military judge has ruled that confessions

0: made by alleged 9/11 attacks mastermind Khalid Sheikh Mohammed to FBI agents are inadmissible and cannot be used against him at the trial. Well, the decision reported by the New York Times comes just before the 25th anniversary of September 11, 2001 attacks. Now, this week, the trial date for Mohammed and three others accused plotters are set for 5th of June 2028 at the U.S. Naval Base in Guantanamo Bay, Cuba. Mohammed, also known as KSM, was considered one of Al-Qaeda leader Osama bin Laden's top lieutenants before he was captured in March 2003 in Pakistan. Now, the New York Times reported that the prosecutors have already excluded statements that Mohammed made when he was held by the CIA in overseas prisons and subjected to brutal treatment, including waterboarding, before his transfer in 2006 to Guantanamo. Although the trial judge, Lieutenant Colonel Michael Shkrama, has concluded that Mohammed's subsequent interrogations in 2007 were also inadmissible. Now, Mohammed's trial has been repeatedly delayed, and a plea deal that would have seen the death penalty taken off the table was withdrawn last year, following protests from the relatives of some victims of the 9/11 attacks. Much of the legal jousting in the 9/11 defendants' cases has focused on whether they could be tried fairly after having undergone torture at the hands of the CIA. But in the meantime, U.S. President Donald Trump has said that he would mark the 25th anniversary of the September 11th attacks at the Pentagon. Well, the New York Times reported that Trump originally intended to commemorate the day with remarks at the site of the Twin Towers, but changed his plans because the memorial's organizers do not allow speeches. Well, Trump was seen responding as to why he was not going to New York for the anniversary.
1: What is the CIA trying to
0: Trump had earlier issued a lengthy social media post slamming the New York Times report with a harsh renewed attacks on one of its journalists, suggesting that he had been to New York many times over the years. He said that the event in New York is a solemn ceremony. Well, last year, Trump commemorated the anniversary at the annual Pentagon ceremony, where he delivered remarks recounting moments from the day. The president, who was originally from New York, last attended the Ground Zero ceremony in 2024. White House spokeswoman Anna Kelly said in a statement that Vice President J.D. Vance was still traveling to New York, adding that all three sites would be represented with administration officials in attendance. Israel says three Palestinian militants have been killed in an airstrike in the occupied West Bank, including local Hamas operative Kias Pitavi. Hamas has denounced the strike, stating it will be met only with further anger and confrontation. Meanwhile, Israeli PM Benjamin Netanyahu and Defense Minister Israel Katz have praised Israel's security forces for its operation amid escalating regional violence and settler attacks. Now, visuals show Israeli soldiers removing a body from a house under construction in Jenin after the airstrike. The Israeli military says three militants were killed, including Kais Bitavi, whom it identified as a Hamas operative belonging to the dismantled Jenin militant network. The Palestinian Health Ministry said three men in their 20s were killed after being targeted by a drone. The Israeli military said Bitavi was involved in advancing militant activity, including directing, funding and carrying out attacks. It also said weapons were found in the vehicle of the three men. Now, the Palestinian Red Crescent reported that Israeli forces had briefly detained its crews after they arrived at the site of the attack. The strike comes as Israel continues its military campaign in the northern West Bank. Since early 2025, it has targeted Palestinian armed groups in areas including Jenin in Operation Iron Wall. Well, according to the UN Agency for Palestinian Refugees, nearly 40,000 people have been displaced from the camps as a result of the operation.
2: We received a report at the Central Operations Room that a vehicle had been targeted in the Harsh al-Sada area. Ambulances were immediately dispatched to the scene. After some time, Israeli army forces arrived in the area. They expelled one of the ambulance crews and detained the other crew for about an hour. The detained crew was later released, while the ambulance we are in was carrying the bodies of two people who had been killed.
0: Hamas's armed wing, the Ezzedin al-Qassam Brigades, said Bitawi was one of its commanders, calling it an assassination. Hamas denounced the strike and warned of further

confrontation. Well, Israel's far-right Jewish Power Party is set to release a children's book celebrating the political achievements of its leader, Itamar Ben-Gvir, titled The Minister Who Didn't Stop. Now, the book will be distributed to students as Ben-Gvir seeks to strengthen his appeal among young Israelis. The planned publication has drawn criticism over Ben-Gvir's hardline positions and policies towards Palestinians. Going over to Ukraine now, the country's former defense minister, Mykhailo Fedorov, has taken up a new international defense role. Just weeks after his dramatic dismissal from Kiev's government triggered rare wartime protest, well, Fedorov says that he has accepted a position as defense innovation advisor to Italy's defense minister, Guido Crosetto. The 35-year-old will advise Italy on technologies for modern warfare, with a focus on autonomous systems, air defense and defense sector innovation. Italy's defense ministry called the appointment an important opportunity, saying Fedorov's experience in these areas could help strengthen Italy's response to new security challenges. Well, Fedorov, however, will remain based in Kiev, where he will continue working while serving the new role. But his appointment comes against the backdrop of a major political fallout in Ukraine. Fedorov was dismissed as defense minister in the month of July amid reported tensions with Ukraine's military leadership. And his removal triggered thousands of protesters across the country, with supporters demanding that he be reinstated. The former minister had been a close ally of President Volodymyr Zelensky, working with him since 2019. Now, during the war, Fedorov became a prominent advocate of drone warfare and military technology, pushing reforms aimed at modernizing Ukraine's armed forces. His backing for autonomous systems and drone capabilities helped make him a popular figure among sections of the public. The relations with Zelensky deteriorated after his dismissal. Earlier this month, Fedorov made another politically significant move, calling for elections in Ukraine, which have been suspended under martial law since Russia's full-scale invasion in 2022. But Zelensky rejected the idea, arguing that holding elections during an active war would be dangerous and could divide the country. Ukraine also faces major practical obstacles to any vote, including how to conduct elections for soldiers at the front, while millions of Ukrainians living abroad and people in Russian-occupied territories, while protecting the process from Russian interference and attacks. Fedorov has not explicitly said he intends to challenge Zelensky, but his election call has fueled speculation about his political future. Moving on now, hackers are blackmailing Berlin after a cyber attack on the German capital, which led to the theft of data. Now, Berlin Mayor Kai Wegner says that the city received a ransom demand on Thursday, with reports saying that the hackers are demanding 30 bitcoins worth around $2.5 million. Now, the group believed to be behind the attack is Riseida, which has previously targeted the British Library in the year 2023. The 14th of August cyber attack disrupted several Berlin city administrations for about a week, including services dealing with housing and the environment. Housing benefit applications and payments were also temporarily unavailable. Authorities initially claimed no sensitive data had been stolen, but later acknowledged that personal data may have been affected. Well, according to German weekly Der Spiegel, well, the hackers have threatened to publish the stolen data if the ransom is not paid within a week. Mayor Kai Wegner called the incident a serious crime and said Berlin would not give in to blackmail. German security services are investigating the attack and working to determine what data was stolen. Riseida, which is believed to be behind the latest attack on Berlin, previously claimed responsibility for a ransomware attack on the British Library in 2023, which I just mentioned at the start of the story. Well, after the library refused to pay the ransom, Riseida published around 500,000 files on the dark web, including personal data of visitors, subscribers, as well as staff members. Now, despite the latest cyber attack and demand from hackers, Berlin Deputy Mayor Iris Pranger says that the September 20th elections will not be affected, adding that the vote is 100% secure.

Prime Minister Narendra Modi used a nationwide youth outreach to launch a direct conversation with India's young athletes as part of the National Sports Day festivities. The Prime Minister spoke to several athletes and even urged the country to expand its Olympic footprint. Well, we leave you with this report. Thank

0: Thank you so much for watching Beyond World is One. Stay tuned, news and updates will follow on the other side.
1: Namaskar.
2: The Khelo India dialogue was helmed by the Prime Minister himself and brought together students, athletes and policymakers virtually on Thursday, part of the festivities for the National Sports Day 2026. The program was structured around five themes: sports infrastructure, Olympic talent, youth leadership, Viksit Bharat, and a drug-free youth movement. Addressing the gathering, the Prime Minister flagged what he called a bitter truth about India's Olympic record.
3: एक कड़वी सच्चाई ये है कि ओलंपिक्स में जितने अलग-अलग स्पोर्ट्स होते हैं, भारत की टीमें उसमें से आधे स्पोर्ट्स में हिस्सा ही नहीं लेती। यानी मेडल टैली के एक बहुत बड़े हिस्से के लिए तो हम कम्पीट ही नहीं करते।
2: The Prime Minister pointed out India competed in just 16 of 32 sports at the 2012 Olympics and called for a nationwide talent hunt targeting children aged 5 to 15 to build athletes in disciplines where India has traditionally had little or no presence, including water and winter sports, given the country's coastline and mountain terrain. The Prime Minister also linked sport directly to quality of life, pointing to India's para-athletes as an example.
3: जब कोई खिलाड़ी सफल होता है, तो वो सफलता केवल उसकी नहीं होती, उसकी सफलता से उसके परिवार की पहचान बनती है, प्रतिष्ठा बढ़ती है, जिस स्कूल और कॉलेज में वो पढ़ा उसकी प्रतिष्ठा बढ़ती है, उसके जिले और राज्य की पहचान और मजबूत होती है।
2: The address came weeks after the Union Cabinet cleared a major expansion of the Khelo India scheme itself, the government's flagship program for identifying and supporting sporting talent from the grassroots level. The cabinet approved a combined outlay of ₹36,441 crores, covering Khelo India and assistance to national sports federations for a period of 5 years, nearly 8 times the previous outlay. The revamped scheme aims to expand the athlete pool nearly tenfold through a new emerging Khelo India Athletes category. The government says the goal is a seamless pathway from school-level competition to the Olympic podium, tied to India's wider sporting roadmap, the 2030 Commonwealth Games in Ahmedabad and the country's bid for the 2036 Olympics. Sports Bureau, Vion, World is One.

Não, é que vai, tipo,

You're watching We On Wild as One. I'm Eric Kutoka. This week, the Democratic Republic of Congo is swimming in a sea of positivity, with the M23 rebels pushing for peace in the country's volatile east, allowing doctors and experts to evaluate citizens, pushing for awareness of Ebola disease, and the nation receiving the first batch of vaccines to contain the dangerous strain of Ebola. More about that shortly. Welcome to Wild of Africa. The show starts now.

0: Tundu Lissu spent Monday, August the 24th this year, delivering an extended account of his political career and his version of the speech at the center of his treason trial, telling the three-judge High Court panel that the case against him is political persecution arising from decades of activism rather than any plot against the state. Lissu, the chairman of Tanzania's leading opposition party, Chadema, is currently facing a high-stakes treason trial that carries a potential death penalty. Here's our cover report.
1: Tanzanian opposition leader Tundu Lissu opened his defense in his treason trial, calling it a political case. Lissu, head of the opposition Chadema party, was detained in April 2025 and charged with treason, which carries a potential death penalty for allegedly inciting the public to boycott last year's elections. The longtime activist has faced multiple arrests over the years and survived an assassination attempt in 2017. Security was heightened at the High Court as Lissu's supporters packed the courtroom for the ruling, with foreign diplomats also in attendance. The court earlier ruled that Lissu had a case to answer after hearing from 17 prosecution witnesses earlier this week. Lissu, who is representing himself, listed several high-ranking government officials that he will call as defense witnesses, including President Samia Suluhu Hassan, and asked the court to summon them.
2: We are well prepared for this fight and we have enough energy. Our government can do whatever they want, but we cannot bow to evil. Our chairman is in high spirits to fight against them in court.
1: Tanzania has faced international criticism after the deadly repression of protests around elections in November, with the opposition and rights groups saying thousands were killed by security forces. Last year, before the bloody November polls, Lissu's party organized a campaign dubbed No Reforms, No Elections, which led to his arrest. Chadema supporters, in quote, broke into chants of new constitution, free Lissu, after the case was postponed to August 24th,

0: Lissou's party accuses Hassan, who won the last election with 98%, of a return to the repressive tactics of her predecessor, John Magufuli.
1: The government says more than 500 people were killed during the election unrest, without saying who was responsible. Lissou's trial is among the most closely watched political cases in the region. Lissou has remained in custody since his arrest, as treason is a non-bailable offence under Tanzanian law. Africa Bureau, WION, World is One. In Eastern Democratic Republic of Congo, Rwanda-backed M23 rebels are still in control of swathes of territory. After months of stalled peace talks, both sides have agreed to get the ball rolling again. This is happening as the country, which is fighting the spread of the deadly Ebola virus, got its first batch of vaccines.
2: The Democratic Republic of Congo and the Rwanda-backed M23 armed group have agreed on a roadmap for peace talks. According to a joint statement published by Switzerland after hosting negotiations, the Eastern DRC has been driven by decades of conflict with multiple armed groups fighting over its mineral-rich territory, including the M23, which seized swaths of the region last year. The two sides signed a US-brokered peace agreement late last year in the Qatari capital Doha, but fighting has continued. Following a new round of talks held in Switzerland last week, the two sides and their mediators said they had staked out a path forward. The talks held behind the closed doors from August 17 to August 21 also included representatives from the United States, Qatar, Switzerland, the African Union Commission and Togo, serving as African Union mediator. Talks to bring about peace in the region will also help in creating awareness about the spread of Ebola. More than 16,000 doses of the Arvibo vaccine arrived in Democratic Republic of Congo as the country faces the deadliest Ebola outbreak in the history. The DRC's 17th Ebola outbreak, which has killed thousands of people, was declared on May 15, but is thought to have been spreading for several weeks prior. It has hit the region in the north and east, where the presence of the state is weak. Health infrastructure is largely lacking and myriad armed groups have roamed for decades. The World Health Organization announced that the DRC would receive a total of 70,000 doses of Arvibo vaccine produced in Germany. The vaccine, developed by the pharmaceutical company Merck, is approved against the Zaire strain of the virus, but not against the Bundibugyo strain currently circulating in the country. WHO experts still do not know whether Arvibo protects humans against the Bundibugyo strain, but early data, notably from animal trials, suggest it could offer some protection.
3: We have indeed realized that public health measures alone should be accompanied by other measures, in particular medical ones. And so, in our planning, we decided, on the advice of scientists, to use the Ervbo vaccine, the vaccine we all know, which has already been used several times and in particular very extensively during the 2018-2020 epidemic.
2: This month, WHO vaccine experts recommended a full-scale human trial of Arvibo, the only existing approved Ebola vaccine, to see if it offered cross-protection against the Bundibugyo strain. Two vaccines specifically targeting the Bundibugyo strain are in clinical trial phases. One is being developed by the US-based group Moderna, which uses mRNA technology, and the other by Britain's University of Oxford. Meanwhile, young people in the Congolese city of Beni rode bicycles and marched through the city to raise awareness and boost youth involvement in the response to tackle a deadly Ebola outbreak. The caravan, organized by young people with support of Congolese NGOs and the World Health Organization, followed a series of attacks on Ebola response teams in Beni and the surrounding health zones. Just last week,

0: burial teams were attacked in Beni, leaving staff injured, and treatment centers have been burned in the hotspots of Mongbawalu and Wampara. Beni was the epicenter of the 2018-2020 Ebola outbreak and has been hit again this year.
1: At the same time that the Ebola virus disease showed up, it has coincided with the sudden appearance of insecurity in the city of Beni. That's why you'll see that tensions are high. The population does not understand, but at least we are making efforts in neighborhoods where young people are getting involved. That's why the government really needs to help us. They have unlocked $50 million, $20 million, but so far, on the ground, there is no impact.
0: The current outbreak recently became the second deadliest ever, outpacing the 2018 outbreak just months after it was declared, and is on the track to become the largest in history, spreading several times faster than the 2014 West Africa outbreak. Sylvie Kalumbi, a leader of the One Girl, One organization, said that the caravan aimed to counter hostility towards health workers.
2: On the ground, when response teams arrive to do their work, there are young people who attack them, so they are not able to do their job. So this activity is organized to show these young people that the disease really exists, and we must all join our efforts so that this disease can be eradicated.
0: Response teams in Ituri and North Kivu provinces have faced intense mistrust fueled by rumors and misinformation in a region also torn by violence from multiple armed groups. Tensions have emerged with local communities over handling the remains of the Ebola victims. Burial must be strictly supervised as the virus spreads by contact with bodily fluids, meaning corpses can remain contagious. Driven by the rare Bundibugyo species of the virus, for which there are no vaccines or treatments, the outbreak is the biggest in the DRC's history. A total of 2,557 deaths and 5,375 confirmed cases of Ebola have been registered in the DRC, according to the World Health Organization. Africa Bureau, Beyond, World is One.
3: Africa is racing to expand hydroelectric power to close its massive energy deficit, utilizing only about 10 to 15% of its vast potential across major river basins like the Nile, Congo, and Zambezi. Tanzania is the latest to join the race with the inauguration of the 2,115 megawatt Julius Nyerere hydropower plant, a landmark project expected to strengthen electricity supply and accelerate industrial and economic development across East Africa.
4: Tanzania commissioned the 2,115 megawatt Julius Nyerere hydropower project on August 22, more than doubling the country's electricity generation capacity and creating a surplus that officials say could support power exports and industrial growth. Built on the Rufiji River at a cost of about 7.45 trillion Tanzanian shillings, or about $2.84 billion, the country's largest power plant increases Tanzania's total installed generation capacity to 4,646 megawatt, well above peak domestic demand of 2,271 megawatt. Officials said the resulting surplus of 2,375 megawatt could be exported to neighboring countries, with discussions already underway with potential buyers including Kenya and Zambia.
2: This project currently contributes about half of the electricity used in the country. This increase has helped eliminate the challenge of frequent power outages, which used to cause disruptions to domestic production, service delivery, including in hospitals, and even household use. Therefore, the electricity generated by this plant has increased our power generation capacity and enabled us to maintain sufficient electricity reserves. We are confident that this project will create more opportunities for business, investment, production, job creation, and will increase individual incomes as well as the nation's overall economic output.
4: Power China undertook the construction of the main works, including the main dam, the Stilling Basin, the water conveyance system, the diversion tunnels and the metal structures, as well as the overall engineering design and the supporting facilities, Shang said. Tan Jin, the project manager with Dongfeng Electric, noted that they supplied all 9 hydro turbine generator units, main inlet valves and other complete sets of electromechanical equipment and carried out their installation, commissioning and trial operation. During construction, the China-involved construction work created about 14,000 jobs for local residents. Thousands of Tanzanians received professional skills training from Chinese engineers in areas such as welding, steel fixing, carpentry, heavy machinery operation and surveying, helping build a stronger local workforce, according to the two managers.
5: Every megawatt must become an opportunity. That is how infrastructure becomes development. That is how power becomes prosperity. And that is also why the significance of this project extends beyond Tanzania's own borders. Your Excellency, Madam President, Tanzania has the geography, the resources, the strategic positioning to becoming an energy, production and economic hub for East and Central Africa. Reliable electricity will power industries and the mines, while ports and railways that you have built will connect the region to global markets. Together, these assets can help Tanzania move beyond being a transit country to becoming a production and economic hub for the region.
4: With energy demand growing twice as fast as the global average, Africa has the opportunity to be the first continent to develop its economy using renewable and efficient energy. The continent is rapidly developing its vast hydroelectric potential to close its energy deficit, led by monumental projects like Ethiopia's Grand Ethiopian Renaissance Dam on the Blue Nile, boosting national capacity past 11,000 megawatt and exporting power to neighbors like Kenya and Djibouti. Democratic Republic of Congo holds Africa's largest untapped potential through the Congo River, estimated at 100,000 megawatt, though largely undeveloped. Angola and Zambia boast immense river basins and high generation potential in southern Africa, with Angola recently establishing regional grid connections via Namibia. Over the coming decade, hydropower is expected to play a central role in meeting rapidly rising energy demands. Africa's population is growing at roughly twice the global average, with many economies pursuing industrialization, urbanization, and expanded energy access simultaneously. Meeting these needs will require large volumes of dependable, low-cost generation that can be deployed at scale, with hydropower well placed to deliver it. Africa Bureau, we own Worldless One.
3: A navigation tool built in Kenya is using AI to help people with visual impairment understand what lies ahead as they move through Nairobi. Sigtra runs as a phone-based web app, detecting cars, trees, furniture, and other obstacles in real time and sending spoken descriptions through an earpiece, while GPS helps guide users along a route. Its founders say the system has been trained on Nairobi and Kenyan roads and infrastructure, where uneven pavements, parked vehicles, and inaccessible buildings can make independent movement harder.
6: For lawyer Julius Mbura, getting from a car park into his Nairobi firm's office can mean working around parked cars, narrow gaps, trees, furniture and ground that changes underfoot. Mbura is a lawyer with a visual impairment. He uses a cane to read the space closest to him, while a phone tool gives him more information about what lies further ahead. The app is called Sitra As Ambura walks, it gives audio descriptions in real time, adding spoken guidance to the physical feedback from his cane. The tech doesn't replace the cane, but gives people with visual impairments another way to understand obstacles before they reach them.
3: In essence, the Sightra web app becomes your guide. And for navigation, aside from my mobility cane, this has come in handy. I feel like we need to refine more on the accuracy and description, but overall, this is a good start.
6: Sightra is being developed by Kenyan founders Ruth Nzuki and Brian Gilo as an assistive navigation system for people with visual impairments. It runs as a web app, so users can access it through a phone rather than a separate specialist device. The system uses AI-powered object detection to identify obstacles in the user's path and send that information as speech through an earpiece. GPS helps guide users from a starting point to a destination.
7: What makes Sightra unique is that our AI models have been familiarized with the African infrastructure. So all the testing that we've done for our computer vision models are familiarized with Nairobi roads, Kenyan roads infrastructure. So the model is very much locally made. So it's made for the African infrastructure. Secondly, is the technology that we use. So while other smart cane solutions or other solutions for the visually impaired make use of haptic feedback or vibrations or spatial awareness, what makes Sightra unique is that the user is able to know exactly what is ahead of them in their path. So the real-time AI obstacle awareness is able to relay this information to the user in real-time so that in a way that haptic feedback and vibrations would not be able to communicate that to the user.
6: The developers say local training matters because a model tested mainly on smoother roads or more predictable pavements might not understand the objects and layouts a user is likely to meet in Kenya. Kenya's 2022 Demographic and Health Survey reported that about 2% of people aged 5 and above had some difficulty seeing. Assistive technology can help, but only if it's reliable enough for daily movement and affordable enough for the people expected to use it.
8: So with this kind of innovation, it will enable person with visual impairment to able to understand the obstacle around the environment that we have. You know, our roads are not as good as, especially in like the one that we have in developed world. So this technology is a thing to go. However, you know, just like any other innovation, there's a lot that need to be done so that to make it better, so that persons with visual impairment, they are able to understand the environment around it. So we need more work to be done on it, fine-tune it to be better.
6: The technology is being tested in an environment that still leaves many people with disabilities having to adapt to public spaces rather than public spaces being designed around them. Africa Bureau, VION, World is One.
3: Thank you, Africa, for watching the show this week. 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We'd love to hear from you. This is VION, World is One, and I'm Eric Njoka. Goodbye.

Thanks for staying with us. You're watching Beyond World as well. I'm Aditi Nature. Let's start with the headlines we're tracking for you at this hour. Prime Minister Narendra Modi departs for Uzbekistan on a two-day state visit seeking to deepen cooperation in trade, defense, energy and digital connectivity. From Tashkent, PM Modi will travel to Bishkek for the 26th SCO summit. Iranian Defense Minister Majid Ibn al-Reza warns that Iran's armed forces have new surprises for adversaries. He says the country's defense capabilities and achievements will be revealed in due time.

Iran's Supreme Leader Mujtaba Khamenei says of social cohesion must remain a government priority, warning against actions that undermine national unity, urges authorities to consider the broader social impact of major decisions.

Nepal seeks specialized foreign assistance for tunnel rescues, transport and identification and storage of bodies after devastating floods. Kathmandu also requests India and China to provide Bailey bridges. Icelanders vote in a referendum on whether resume EU membership talks. The closely contested poll could reopen negotiations suspended in 2013, with latest opinion polls showing yes and no neck and neck. US War Secretary Pete Hegseth denies reports that he is considering a 2028 presidential run. Hegseth calls the report 100% false, saying his only focus is making the Department of War great. Canada's economy rebounded sharply in the second quarter, growing at a 3.3% annualized rate. Stronger exports, consumer spending and business investment drove the recovery, but new US tariffs could threaten the momentum.

Well, a top focus at this hour. Now, Iran has said that it has left the door open to diplomacy 6 months into a war with the U.S. that has upended West Asia, but only if Washington abandons its pressure campaign. Well, diplomatic efforts spearheaded by mediators, including Qatar, they have tried for months to end the war, which began with U.S. and Israeli strikes in late February, but to no avail. Well, in a post on X, Iranian Foreign Minister Abbas Araghchi said that putting diplomacy back on track was not impossible, but that it hinges on U.S. understanding that pressure does not work. Well, on Thursday, Araghchi met his Qatari counterpart in the Iranian capital to discuss the Strait of Hormuz closed by the Islamic Republic at the start of the war. The renewed diplomatic effort came as a U.S. naval counter-blockade of Iranian ports is squeezing petrol supplies in Iran amid a shortfall in domestic production. Tehran is now also feeling the heat of the U.S. sanctions. Well, in his latest statement, Iranian President Masoud Pezeshkian condemned the U.S. new economic sanctions as

0: state terrorism. Well, he acknowledged that Iran's exports and imports had fallen by between 25% and 35%, citing the figures as evidence of the sanctions' impact on the country's economy. Well, listen into this.
1: Exports and imports have fallen by 25 to 35%. That is, our exports have fallen more, but our imports have also declined. Of course, exports have seen a bigger drop than imports. The meaning of this is clear to those who understand economics. I do not want to spell it out. I do not know what to say to those who claim that sanctions have no effect.
0: Well, Pezeshkian also added that Iran is ready for cooperation and understanding with regional countries, including Saudi Arabia and the UAE. Well, at the same time, he proposed that if the U.S. lifts its naval blockade, Iran will also reopen the route through the Strait of Hormuz.
1: If the United States fulfills its commitments, meaning it lifts the naval blockade, removes the oil and petrochemical sanctions, releases Iran's blocked funds, begins investment, and forces Israel not to continue its actions in Lebanon and to abide by the frameworks, then naturally, we will also open the route through the Strait of Hormuz, based on the approvals that form the policy of the establishment.
0: Iran's Supreme Leader Mojtaba Khamenei has urged his government to tackle economic hardships. He also announced a ban on committing anything that harms social cohesion in the country, while asking authorities to avoid any discouraging statements that weaken national and public motivation. Well, parallel to this, IRGC Navy has reiterated that it has full control over the Strait of Hormuz and that waterway is closed to ships transiting without coordination with Tehran. It said that U.S. officials are continuing to lie about the status of the waterway to influence the price of oil and cover up their failures. On the other hand, the U.S. Treasury Department is due to cut off a major Egyptian bank's operations in the UAE from the U.S. financial system as Washington pushes to choke Iran off economically. Well, the move will impact UAE branches of Egypt's second-largest bank, Banque Misr, blocking their banking access to U.S. financial institutions. Meanwhile, American diplomats and some of their family members are beginning to return to U.S. embassies in West Asia after many were ordered to leave their posts during the early days of the war with Iran. Although most embassies are not returning to full strength immediately, starting this week, the U.S. State Department has begun to lift certain staffing and other restrictions on personnel. Moving on now, the next war may begin long before the first missile is fired. It could begin with a stolen signal, a jammed satellite, or one false piece of battlefield data. And the military that can protect its information could control the battlefield before the enemy even knows what is happening. The global powers are racing to deploy an unbreakable quantum shield before their digital kill chains are shattered. We'll take a look at our next report.

The next war will be fought over data, not bullets. Quantum could decide who keeps secrets and who loses them. A single split-second transmission decides modern combat.

Satellites spot targets. Drones scan the area closely. Command centers feed fighter jets. And missiles lock on within seconds. But every link in this digital kill chain is vulnerable. Adversaries are actively listening, jamming frequencies, spoofing coordinates, and preparing to crack the encryption that keeps military networks alive.

0: This is where quantum technology enters the scene. Quantum computers use qubits that can exist in multiple states at once through superposition and entanglement. This enables powerful parallel processing and could break almost all current encryption, promising unimaginable breakthroughs. Quantum computing offers many promises.
1: Quantum computing is going to the ultimate extreme where instead of making the transistor smaller and smaller, we're going to a single electron as the transistor. And so this unleashes a huge amount of computational power if you can exploit the strange properties of the quantum computer. So if you can find an algorithm that uses the properties of the quantum computer, then the potential is to be exponentially faster. And this means that we'll be able to solve problems which would otherwise be unsolvable.
0: But quantum's military value goes beyond computing. Quantum communication can protect the keys used to encrypt secret messages. In quantum key distribution, tiny particles of light carry the information needed to create those keys. Try to intercept the quantum signal and you disturb it. The system can detect that intrusion and reject the compromised key. Nations around the world are racing to turn quantum science into military capability. Experts say quantum sensing could transform warfare by potentially challenging the stealth and survivability of submarines and aircraft. China is already experimenting with quantum sensors for undersea tracking, while the US is pursuing quantum navigation and sensing. India is moving too. DRDO has completed military field trials of an indigenous fiber-based quantum key distribution system designed to protect strategic communications and form the basis for larger quantum networks. And the Indian Army has declared 2026 the year of networking and data centricity. The message is unmistakable. Tomorrow's battlefield may belong not to the army with the most bullets, but to the army whose data survives the attack. Bureau Report, WION, World is One.
2: Moving on now, Russia has launched another wave of drone attacks across Ukraine, hitting the capital region, Zaporizhia and other areas, as the Kremlin's air campaign against Ukrainian cities intensifies. Well, in the Kyiv region, one person was killed and two were wounded. 14 warehouses, 16 private homes, 3 apartment buildings and 16 vehicles were damaged. At one food warehouse, a worker said 2 Shahed drones struck the facility. A second drone hit after emergency crews arrived in what Ukrainian authorities describe as a double-tap attack targeting first responders. Air raid sirens repeatedly sounded across Kyiv while officials warned of worsening air quality. Now, Ukraine says Russia is sending waves of fast-moving drones to exhaust air defenses and disrupt everyday life. In Zaporizhia, drones hit a major shopping and home improvement complex, triggering a huge fire. Ukrainian officials said 4 to 5 people were injured, with the blaze spreading across thousands of square meters. Rescue operations were complicated by warnings of further attacks. Well, the strikes are part of a wider campaign against Ukraine's logistics and retail infrastructure. Ukrainian officials say warehouses, courier facilities, and consumer distribution centers have been repeatedly targeted, disrupting supplies and transport. Well, on the Eastern Front, Ukrainian artillery crews near Druzhivskaya says Russian troops are only 6 to 10 kilometers away. Druzhivskaya, Kramatorsk and Slovyansk form the heavily defended fortress belt, which is crucial to Russia's push across Donetsk. Now, Russia says it also is under attack. Moscow claims its air defenses shot down 512 Ukrainian drones over 18 Russian regions, Crimea and the Black Sea. Well, according to the Russian installed governor in Russian-controlled Sevastopol, a drone damaged a 5-story residential building and wounded 4 people. Amid the firing, Russia has released footage of what it says was a training launch of a road mobile solid fuel intercontinental

0: ballistic missile. The Russian Defense Ministry says its training warheads reached the Kura test range in Kamchatka, with the launch aimed at testing the missile system's technical and flight characteristics. Diplomatically, though, there is still no breakthrough. President Volodymyr Zelensky says the United States briefed Kiev about several recent meetings in Moscow. CIA Director John Ratcliffe raised concerns about a possible Russian operation against a NATO member during talks with Russia's intelligence chief. Well, U.S. President Donald Trump has played down those concerns. And on the other hand, Ukraine says technical talks could resume soon, potentially leading to broader negotiations. But territory in the Donbass remains a major obstacle, and Russia and Ukraine remain far apart. Well, going over to UK now, a British commentator has been detained by the US Immigration and Customs Enforcement. ICE's parent agency, the US Department of Homeland Security, has described him as an illegal alien from the United Kingdom. Well, Milo Yiannopoulos was arrested at the Louis Armstrong's New Orleans International Airport. The 41-year-old is subject to a final order of removal from the US. According to DHS, Yiannopoulos legally entered the U.S. in May 2019 through New York City, but chose to overstay his welcome in violation of the nation's law. Well, according to the DHS statement, Yiannopoulos was issued a final order of removal by an immigration judge on 22nd of July. This was after he failed to show up for his immigration hearing. He will remain in ICE custody pending removal. According to a media report, Yiannopoulos has close ties to the hip-hop star formerly known as Kanye West, and that he was in New Orleans ahead of the musician's scheduled performance there on Friday night. His detention marks an ironic turn as he is a political pundit known for far-right-wing commentary, including anti-Islamic rhetoric and support for immigration enforcement beyond the crackdown instituted by U.S. President Donald Trump. In a June 2025 post on the social media platform X, well, he said California needs ICE checkpoints at supermarket entrances, gas stations, strip malls, intersections and government buildings. He had then advocated on for the spot deportation for anyone who can't prove they are in the U.S. legally. Haiti's latest gang attack has left 47 people dead and more than 50 others kidnapped. Well, the attack targeted Kenskoff, a hillside community near the capital Port-au-Prince, with homes set on fire and residents attacked as they tried to escape. Now, police have stepped up patrols in Kenskoff days after a deadly gang attack on the hillside community. Civilians who sought shelter in a Protestant church were forced out, with 34 people executed in and around the church. According to the UN Human Rights Office, well, they've called on Haitian authorities to protect civilians and urged greater support for the UN-backed gang suppression force.
1: 23rd August, approximately 150 heavily armed gang members stormed several localities near downtown Kenskoff and opened fire at residents attempting to flee through the streets, killing at least 13. The attackers subsequently pursued more than 50 residents who had sought refuge in a Protestant church. After forcing them out of the church premises, they executed 22 of them in the church courtyard and 12 others behind the church.
0: The deadly attack has also renewed concerns over Haiti's wider security crisis. A UN official says nearly 200,000 people have been forcibly returned to Haiti this year, 10% more than last year, as new deportation flights arrive from the US and the Bahamas. Illegal arms trafficking is also fueling the conflict, while the UN-backed gang suppression force plans to reach 5,500 personnel by autumn. Now, US officials say the force must move beyond statements and take direct action to dismantle gangs and end the bloodshed.
2: This attack is precisely why the UN authorized gang suppression force's mission and mandate matters. The GSF was not created to issue statements from within a compound wall or spend our money while Haiti suffers. With the help of this council and so many other donor countries, this is a new kind of mission, one with a mandate to actually stop gangsters and end the bloodshed. They must sweep the streets, neutralize the threat, and deliver Haiti back to her people.
0: The gang violence is also worsening Haiti's hunger crisis. UNICEF says one in 13 children under 5 in the area studied suffered from acute malnutrition. Meanwhile, 5.8 million Haitians are facing acute food insecurity, almost half of the population. Well, as gangs continue to expand their control, Haiti's crisis is deepening beyond security, with violence, displacement and hunger putting millions of people at risk. Moving on now, Chinese President Xi Jinping chaired a top-level Communist Party meeting to coordinate rescue and relief efforts in the aftermath of floods along the Nepal-China border. Well, China has confirmed 5 deaths and nearly 560 people missing in Tibet after the devastating mudslide. Xi extended his condolences to Nepal's president over the hundreds of deaths caused by the landslide on the country's border. He has also pledged China's support in Nepal's aid efforts. However, authorities in Beijing have reportedly highlighted that the disaster originated with a glacier collapse on the Nepal side of the border. Now, the political bureau meeting focused on the response to the mudslide and flash floods that hit Gairong County in southwestern Tibet region. The meeting started with observing a moment of silence for the victims of this disaster. Xi Jinping ordered authorities to step up search and rescue operations for missing Chinese and foreign nationals. The meeting also called for close monitoring of the barrier lake formed by the disaster amid fears of further landslides and flooding. Now, the move comes as an overflowing barrier lake temporarily forced rescue teams on both sides of the border to pull back. China has also pledged emergency aid to flood-hit Nepal. Beijing said it will carry out international rescue cooperation. Xi Jinping has tasked Premier Li Qiang with overseeing the rescue and relief efforts. Vice Premier Zhang Guoqing has sent to the disaster zone. Now, Nepal and China have resumed rescue operations after a brief halt as an overflowing barrier lake posed risks. This eased fears of another major flood surge in the affected areas. Chinese Premier Li Qiang paid a visit to the disaster site on the Tibet side amid rescue efforts. The disaster has left a trail of death and destruction on both sides of the Nepal-Tibet border, with hundreds still unaccounted for. Authorities are racing against time to trace and to find survivors, as well as avert further loss. Dolly Parton, the trailblazing country music icon, songwriter and actress who died on 25th of August at the age of 80, was so much more to millions around the world. Well, beyond the stage, Parton built a lasting legacy around childhood literacy. In 1995, she launched Dolly Parton's Imagination Library, a literacy program that grew from a local initiative in East Tennessee to an international effort providing free books to children from birth to age 5.
3: The program that we have at DC Public Library called Books from Birth, this is a partnership with Dolly Parton's Imagination Library. Basically, it allows for a book to be delivered to every child in the district between the ages of 0 and 5 every single month, and it's a book for them to keep.
0: Well, more than 100,000 children in the nation's capital have participated since the program launched. Well, the program has gifted more than 304 million books to children in the United States, Canada, the UK, Ireland, and Australia, according to the program's website.
4: So I'm currently not enrolled, but as a mom and a educator myself, I find it very important for a program like that. I think reading is fun, so getting children started in reading at an early age is something that I would love to be engaged in.
0: The initiative became one of the most visible expressions of Parton's charitable legacy. Russian President Vladimir Putin got behind the wheel of a new Russian-branded car during a visit to a manufacturing plant in Nizhny Novgorod. Well, Putin toured the production facility and even signed the bonnet of the vehicle. Well, the car is based on Chinese automotive technology and produced at the site of a former Volkswagen plant. Well, take a look.

Michael, that is all we had in this edition. But before we slip into a very short break, take a look at some of the climate stories from across the globe. Till then, keep watching Beyond World as One. Stay tuned. News and updates will follow on the other side.

0: Hi, you're watching Beyond World is One, and this is a special podcast. I'm Shreya Upadhyay. Joining me today is a leading surgeon from India. He's somebody who's known for what is called the direct anterior approach. In fact, he's one of the pioneers of that approach. What is it all about? What does it mean when we talk about robotic knee and hip replacement surgery? We'll decode this for you today. Let's first welcome Dr. Rohit Luthra to our podcast. Dr. Luthra, welcome.
1: Thank you so much.
0: Thank you very much for coming here. So, Dr. Luthra, I want to start by asking you why you're called lovingly by your patients Joint Genie. What does it mean? How did this come about?
1: So this is a question a few of my patients also ask. This came with a patient who gave me this name. She was a 76-year-old female who had undergone a hip replacement. She came to me for a revision hip replacement surgery. So she had these three wishes before surgery. She wanted to sit down, she wanted to do stair climbing and walk normally, and she wanted to go and see her granddaughter in Australia. So she came back post-surgery, post 3 months to me, and she said, Doctor, you have fulfilled all my three wishes, and you are the genie of the joint. So that's how she gave me that word of joint genie, and so that's how that came, name stayed now. So I'm thankful to my patients for all the trust, and that's how it's happening.
0: I think certainly, you know, for us here in India and everywhere in the world, doctors are the real genies. They are the real magicians for us. But I also want to talk about the DAA or the direct anterior approach, Dr. Luthra. You're the pioneer of it in India. You started this back in 2018,
1: right,
0: when, you know, most of the people in India didn't even know about this approach. Can you help our viewers understand how this is different from what we had been doing before 2018?
1: Yeah. So hip replacement is a complex surgery. So what we do in hip replacement is we remove the ball. So the joint gets damaged because of a lot of problems. The most commonly is the avascular necrosis, in which the ball of the joint loses blood supply. So total hip replacement surgery is a surgery in which we remove that painful ball and we put a cup and a ball and a stem which supports, replaces your joint and gives you normal movement. So traditionally this surgery was being done with the posterior approach or the lateral approach, which the cut was around 30 centimeters, and we had to cut 7 to 8 muscles to reach the joint, put the implant, and again after putting the implant, repair those muscles back and close the joint. So what happened with this was the patient had a lot of restrictions because after cutting and repairing the muscle will lose 50% of its normal strength. So the joint was not very stable as compared to the normal joint. So what happens is the doctor used to tell patients about the restrictions post-surgery, which included not sitting down on the floor, no bending the knee more than 90 degrees, no bending forwards, no not using Indian toilets. So all this gets changed with the direct anterior approach. Now what this direct anterior approach is the same surgery being done from the front with a very small incision, which is around 6 to 7 centimeters, in which we don't cut any muscle. So the direct anterior approach is from the front. We separate the two muscles like a curtain, we put the implant and the muscles will fall back to their original place. So we are going in between two muscles. So zero muscle cut and smaller incision, only 7 to 8 centimeters, no blood loss. Since we are not cutting any muscle in the hip, the patient has no restriction post-op. They can do everything they want to do. They can sit down on the floor, use Indian toilets, bend forward, tie shoelaces like normally. So they don't have any restrictions. So that's
0: how. Which is what I wanted to clarify. When you say zero muscle cut, how does it help the patient? Does it, not restrict movement, as you said? Yeah. Does it reduce the time of recovery? All of that is considered in this?
1: Yes. So when we do this surgery with the DAA, we call it, commonly all doctors are now coming to learn this surgery. So DAA, in which there is no muscle cut, because there's no muscle cut, the cut is smaller. No need for blood transfusions because there's hardly any blood loss. If you compare a 36 centimeters wound with a 6 centimeters wound, it's a huge difference. And also zero muscle cut means the muscle is not losing any power. So they won't have

0: achieve through DAA, because this sounds like a fantastic approach, much better than what we had been using, so far. What does it achieve, the DAA approach?
1: So the DAA approach is giving two benefits, most importantly. One benefit is for the patient, as we all discussed, there's no restriction, no whatsoever restriction. They can go back to work normally. So normally when they underwent a total hip replacement through a posterior or lateral approach, they had to use a walker for almost a month or month and a half. Even when I was doing the same surgery, maybe before 2018, I was doing it the other approach. So even I was giving my patients the restrictions. You cannot do this. You have to use a walker for a month. They can join work after 3 months. So the patient was losing almost 3 months of work hours, right? So that social impact, the economic impact was there. Secondly, the benefit is for the surgeon. Now for the surgeon can do the same surgery with a smaller incision. He can give guaranteed result to the patient because the patient lying supine. The surgeon can use either of the technologies like a CM machine to take x-rays of the patient during operation because the patient is lying flat on the bed. So you can do x-rays on both the sides. You can compare whether your limb lengths are good. And secondly, you can use robotics. So robotics also will help in getting a perfect implant placement. Your limb length is restored. There's no discrepancy in the leg length. So surgeon can give guaranteed results. So there are two benefits. One is patient benefit, one is the surgeon benefit. So when we are doing the surgery through other approaches, so we had a few doubts in our mind or judgmental things that the length might, the limb length might get bigger than the normal.
0: Which is a very common problem that comes after surgeries.
1: Yeah.
0: And like you were saying, in the United States, it's quite prevalent.
1: Yeah. So most of the lawsuits in the United States are because of the limb length or the difference in the limb length after post-surgery. So with the DA, since the patient's supine, I can go on the foot end of the patient and take both his legs and check whether there's any lengthening or not, which you are not able to do with any other approach because the patient lies side, and on the side you cannot check the limb length. So here you can go and check, and plus with robotics, if you use robotics, you can get a sub-millimeter accuracy. So not even a millimeter gap would be there in both the legs.
0: So Dr. Luthra, since you're talking about robotics, robotic surgeries now are the latest medical practice. They're also, the latest trend that a lot of people talk about. But I want to understand from you and break that myth that a lot of people have, that misconception that, when the robot is doing the surgery, what are people like you doing? Are you having tea? Are you scrolling through Instagram reels? What are you doing through all of that surgery?
1: So that's a very, very common question. So I had my patient who walked into me last week. She said, I don't want to do a robotic surgery because she had a phobia that robot might go do something wrong while you're not there in the hospital or not there in the OT. I told her that's the basic fact is the robot is not doing the surgery. It's the surgeon who's doing the surgery, but the robotic arm is helping him in performing the surgery better. It's like using a GPS navigation map. So we all use Google Maps to get from one place to another. So what robot is helping me is it is helping in getting the surgery, which I was planning, to the execution. Both are, so the execution will be as equal to the plan. So what we do in robotics basically is we do a CT scan of this patient, and that CT scan we get, send it to for segmentation. We get a 3D bone model of the hip or the knee, whatever. And then according to that, we plan the surgery on the software. We put implants on the software and check what implant will match the patient's bone and the size and shape and get it in the perfect position. And with that, we do a virtual surgery before we actually doing a real surgery. So we're doing a surgery on the software first, and we see all the movements, whether it's going to dislocate at what angle. If it's dislocated or impinging, we can change the angle of the implant so that it does not dislocate. So and then once we finalize the plan, then we give it to the robot, and the robot will help in conducting the same thing. So the surgeon is doing the surgery, but the robot is helping in getting the perfect placement of the implant, the perfect limb length, and that's
0: so all. Precision. Customizable and reduced time in doing the surgery and therefore the recovery time. But, if you and I are surgeons and we're doing the same kind of surgery through a robotic surgery, will it be the same or does it differ from surgeon to surgeon also?
1: Yeah, so it's, I think it's a very, very famous dialogue from one of the movies. If you listen, it's not from F1 movie, if you know. So it's not not the car, it's the driver. So it's always, it's not the robot, it's a surgeon. So a surgeon should know what tool to use and how to use it to the precise manner. And not all surgeons are the same. Equally, not all robots are the same. So the surgeon should be good and even the robot should be good. When both of them are combined together, we can get excellent results.
0: So, FDA, Dr. Luthra, the direct anterior approach, is such a significant and impactful

0: impactful way of doing surgeries, why isn't every surgeon in the country doing that?
1: Yeah, so very important question. So in India, our training protocol never included DA surgery. For the residents also still, we are still evolving. And even I was not taught this approach when I was doing my post-graduation. So this approach is a difficult approach because you're going through a very narrow window and the margin of error is very high. So you have to, it has a very high learning curve. So you have to master this technique through a good training program. Hmm. You have to attend surgery. You have to do a lot of courses, like you have to practice on cadavers or maybe do cadaver courses, then visit surgeons who are doing it. And then you start doing eventually. So eventually the learning curve is around 50 to 60 surgeries for a surgeon. It's not an easy approach. So that's how it's not been there. But now if you go to the other markets like US and Europe, they are almost from 10% back in 20 years back, now it's almost 70 to 80% surgeons are doing DA. And that trend is very soon going to come to India. We have already trained more than 200 surgeons with this technique, and we have a center of excellence at Arcus Hospital for DA surgeries. And our center is the only center in the whole Asia, which is a center of excellence for training surgeons on a normal table with a DA surgery.
0: Okay. You know, we're talking about the impact of DA surgeries and how fast-track procedures can help patients, especially in recovery time. Could you elaborate on the kind of impact that you've seen in your patients? How faster can they move forward? And, you know, that entire recovery procedure is also such a pain.
1: Yeah.
0: You know, after the surgery, it's not just the surgery, it's also the recovery time. How has that been impacted through DA?
1: Yeah. So what happens in a normal approach, if we don't do a DA, the patient is using a walker for a month. He needs a physiotherapist for at least a month to come home and do physiotherapy and get him back to normal. Then he goes back to work. Over next 3 months, he can join back his work. When you do the same surgery through DA, there's no need for special physiotherapy. We teach them simple 5 to 6 exercises. We give them videos, which they can do it on their own at their home. No need for calling a doctor at home. They don't need to use a walker. They can start walking normally with putting full weight. So we make all our patients walk within 4 hours after surgery. And all patients are going back home on the same day or the next day of surgery. So if, for example, if the patient undergoing a single hip, he will go home the next day. And both the hips together, if we do, they can go home on the second day. And all patients before going home, they'll be walking without walker. They'll be able to do stair climbing up and down. They can go to the toilet, sit on the commode and come back without anybody's help. And they are not limping, so no need for walker, no restriction, no physiotherapy. And most of the patients are joining work in 15 to 20 days.
0: Wow, and I think that's one of the biggest fears when patients come in to have such surgeries. Their fear is that we'll be dependent on somebody.
1: Yeah.
0: We'll have to use somebody's help to walk and, you know, just basic movement. That clearly is now, you know, we're getting rid of that through this approach. Dr. Luthra, I also want to talk about the bilateral hips surgery in one sitting. And you hold the record for the maximum number of robotic total hip replacements in India. And you've also performed India's first robotic bilateral total hip replacement in one sitting back in 2023. So help us understand what really is the difference between bilateral, which is essentially both hips, surgery with the DA technique.
1: Yeah, so when we were doing posterior technique or a lateral technique, we used to do one hip at a time because the surgical time also was 1.5 to 2 hours. The patient was lying on one side, we do one side, and then we don't turn the patient on the other side because the side has already undergone surgery. So making him lie down again for 2 hours on the same operated side would be a painful thing for him post the anesthesia comes off. So now with DA, we can do both on the same time because the patient is lying flat and we're doing from the front. So this takes 40 minutes, this also takes 40 minutes. So smaller cuts. So the cut of both surgeries combined together is even lesser than one surgery. So both from the same. So we also call it as a stitchless MIS surgery with DA. So we do with a bikini incision. So what bikini incision means is we do a surgery from the front and it's in line with the bikini line of the patient. So it's right in the front, a very small cut, and we're doing it without any stitches. So all stitches are inside, there's no stitch from outside. So our patients come from all over India and other parts of the world. So they don't have to come back for a dressing. They can go home after 15 days. They can take a normal shower. So there's no need for stitch removal. And doing bilaterals, the advantage is the patients, we don't have to turn the patient from one to another side because the patient lying supine. Mm. And the surgical time is, I told you, combined together 1.5 hours for both the hips. So they're able to walk on the same day, no muscle cut. So they don't need extra rehab or a physio, no walker. Mm. So bilateral hips or a single hip, both the

0: recovery time is almost the same. It's not that if we're doing both the hips, it'll take a longer time to recover. The same patient undergoing a single hip or a bilateral hip can go back to work in 15, 20 days. So that's how it's creating a very big socioeconomic impact also on our patients, because our patients are very poor. We have patients from rural Maharashtra. They come from, they're farmers. We have patients from Orissa. A lot of poor people also there who are affected with this avian problem.
1: And for them, a day's earning is a huge significance. So, Dr. Luthra, we've talked about the approach, the technique. We've talked about the impact, the recovery time, all of that. But here comes the big question. How much does it cost? Because, you know, when a patient comes in, it really is a huge concern as to how much this entire surgery, this procedure will cost. Mm. With DA, what is it more expensive than the usual conventional latent surgeries? Is it cheaper? Is it the same amount? What is it?
0: Yeah. So conventional surgery, the cost of DA surgery and conventional surgery is almost the same. There's no difference because the implant is the same. Everything is the same. Now, when we add robotics, most of the patients or people feel that robotics will make the surgery more costlier, because the robot is an added cost to the hospital, so hospitals should recover that cost from the patient, nowhere else. So, but what's happening with the DA robotics is, when you combine robotic and DA, the hospital is keeping the patient only for 1 day. While when you do a conventional surgery, the patient is there in the hospital for 6 to 7 days. So the number of days is reduced for the hospital, so the patient is only for 1 day. So the cost is coming down. And also for those extra days, more patients can be accommodated on the same bed. So the hospital is recovering amount in that regards. So at our hospital, we are not charging anything extra for robotics. So it's the same package if you do a robotic or a non-robotic surgery. Practically, we're not doing any non-robotics. We're doing all robotic surgeries because the cost is the same. Mm. So we give this privilege to everyone. So it's not for the classes. It should be for the masses, what I believe. So that's why everybody, right from poor patient or the very rich, should get the same level of treatment, same level of precision, and same level of recovery.
1: So at this point, Dr. Luthra, many would say that, you know, are you guys doing a promotional stunt? You're saying that we're providing free robotic surgeries to our patients when other hospitals are charging a basic premium for such surgeries. Is this a promotional stunt? You want patients to come in and then eventually you'll start charging them once you have the number of patients growing?
0: See, since we are doing the highest number of surgeries for hip replacements pan-India, so our ROI is already there for the machine. We've already got that. And we've got this because of the volume of surgeries we are doing. So that's how we are not charging any of our patients anything extra. So it's a basic price for all patients. Even if they opt for a robotic or non-robotic, the price is the same. So we are not. There's not a marketing stunt. And definitely, I think most of the patients are very happy. And they get back to work very soon. So there's one example. I had a farmer who had undergone one surgery with a conventional surgery. So he came to me for the other side. He had undergone left hip. So this patient came to me that he's undergone surgery. And he was very worried. He had a lot of pain. I advised him we need to do a surgery. He said, I cannot do it for next 3 months because it's my harvest season. If I'm not there, then my whole year's earning will be gone. Okay. But he was limping very badly, not able to walk. I told him, we'll do it with this technique and you can go back to work very soon. He somehow agreed and we did this. And he came back with a sack full of grains for me and he was
1: to
0: so happy.
1: Genie.
0: Yes. And he was very happy with that because he could join his work in 15, 20 days and he did not miss his harvest season. So missing a harvest season means a whole year's income is gone for that farmer. So that's how it's a big impact for such patients.
1: Yeah.
0: And I think what gives me the most happiness is the trust and the recovery of my patients. Because with this DA and the robotics, I'm able to give guaranteed results, which I was not able to. None of the surgeons can give you a guarantee for any surgery, right? If you go to a doctor, yeah. I want 100% results, none of the surgeons will tell you, like, oh, yeah, 100% results you get. But with robotics, we are very close to that 100% mark because of the errors are very less. And in the DA, the approach is very good. They're able to walk within 4 hours after surgery, even wow. Combine both the legs together. And that's how we called it fast track, because the patients up and about very sooner. So the knee replacement patients especially had a lot of pain previously. They used to suffer for 3, 4 months with pain. Now the same patients are going back home next day with one knee, and both the knees we do, third day they're going back home. They need a physio rehab for 15 days, and the rehab is cut down. So initially they needed a rehab for 3 months. Now that with fast track, the rehab is only 15 days. So they have to undergo some physiotherapy for 15 days, and they get back to normal very soon.
1: I'm going to show this to my grandmother, Dr. Luthra, my nani. She's been fearing a knee.

0: replacement surgery. So I think this should provide some relief to such patients who have such fears. But talking about robotics, how is that coming in knee replacement surgeries? How does it help? Is it helping as much as it helps in hip replacement surgeries?
1: Yeah. So again, it's patient-specific surgery, or we call it tailored-made surgery for the patient. So what we do is we do a CT scan for the patient. So it's a CT scan-based robot. We do a CT scan. We send that scan for segmentation. We get a 3D mode model on the software. We try and match the implant because everybody has a different anatomy. All of us, your knee, my knee, anybody's knees are different. For example, two patients have a same size of the bone, but the shape is different. So with robotics, we're doing a size matching, and also we're doing a shape matching of the implant. So we're matching the implant with the patient's native bone anatomy so that the implant, once you fit the implant, the patient will not feel that it's undergone surgery, and they can do all the movements. So with robotics, it's adding precision to what we were doing. When we did the surgery without robots, there were some judgmental errors which were being happening without the surgeon knowing them. It's a judgmental error, and anybody can commit errors. So it's like Virat Kohli can get out on zero on some particular day. A surgeon can also have a bad day. So out of 100 patients, roughly 25% patients were unhappy with a knee replacement surgery conventionally done. So when you bring robotics, this judgment error is totally gone. There's no surgeon error or accuracy error. It's 100% accurate, and the implant is in place in a perfect manner. And we're trying to match the functional anatomy of the patient. We're giving them kinematic alignment, in which we're aligning the implant with the native bone joint line so that the patients have a natural movement what they had before the surgery, before the arthritis, and they're able to have full movement. So you see our knee replacement patients are also able to sit down on the floor. They're squatting, they're doing normal walks, they can go up and down the stairs, they can do cycling, swimming, walking, they can do treks also. So I have patients who've undergone, so one of my patients recently, if you know, in Pune, we had this yatra or palki, we call it. It goes from Alandi to Pandharpur. And this year, four of my patients did that 300 kilometers walk post knee replacement surgery. So this is what I call this as fast track knee replacement, and it's creating wonders for our patient.
0: So is it similar to hip replacement? Can knee replacement be done for both knees in one sitting?
1: Yes.
0: It is.
1: So with robotics, maybe 10 years back, we were doing one knee at a time because of morbidity and mortality. Because knee replacement was considered as one of the dreadful surgery, because sometimes there's a risk of embolism because you're putting a rod inside the femur to put the cutting jigs with a conventional surgery. With robotics, your need for putting a rod inside the bone is not required. So you're not opening the bone marrow. There's no loss of bone marrow. There's no risk of embolism is reduced because the patients are mobile earlier. So the risk is coming down. And that's how both the hips can be done on both the knees can be done on the same day without much problem.
0: So, Dr. Luthra, in conclusion, I want to give our viewers the big picture. You've done more than 11,000 surgeries and 4,000 robotic surgeries, all with zero revisions. What is that one philosophy that has guided you throughout your journey? And this has been, of course, an incredible journey. We've heard you speak, we've heard your patients speak, and they've had wonderful surgery. But can any surgeon who learns to perform robotic surgeries actually get the same results?
1: Yeah, so what is important, I think, is this is still evolving, and we are actually able to give 100% results to our patients. And for any surgeon who wants to pursue the same thing, I would tell all my youngsters that you have to have one thing in your mind, which is the philosophy what I follow is the patient first. Patient is everything. So once you have that philosophy in mind, you will do your best. So we get fellows from all over India for training. They come for 6 months training with us. We have a fellowship program also, and we have this. So all my fellows, the basic principle what I teach them is you have to have a bonding with your patient, that your patient is like your own relative.
0: Yeah, and I think with doctors like you, Dr. Luthra, that trust also comes from the patient side, because there's a lot of fear and concern when a patient enters a hospital for such surgeries with such problems. But hopefully, we'll have these surgeries more and more across our country at reasonable rates or free of cost, as you've been providing at the Arcus Hospital. I'll leave it there. Thank you very much, Dr. Rohit Luthra, for joining us on Beyond and getting us a perspective on what this really means, robotic surgeries in both knee and hip replacement. Thank you.
1: Yeah, thank you. Thank you.

Nossa, guarda do bolo.

Welcome back. Thanks for staying with us. You're watching Beyond World is One. I'm Jyotsna Kumar. Let's begin with the headlines. Rescue teams in Nepal and China continue searching for nearly 3,000 people missing after a deadly wall of water and debris sweep through the Himalayan region. At least 633 bodies have been recovered.

Iranian Parliament Speaker Mohammad Bagher Ghalibaf warns that no country will be able to sell oil in the region if Iran cannot. He says Hormuz security requires the absence of U.S. troops.

0: Thousands gather in Washington to defend voting rights and other freedoms Martin Luther King Jr. fought for. The march comes amid concerns over voting rights and redistricting battles ahead of November midterms.
1: And executive director of the Lawyers Committee.
2: Corrupt scripture for the tech world. Corrupt Supreme Court.
0: Brazil's leading opposition candidate, Senator Flávio Bolsonaro, vows to respect October presidential election results. The right-wing lawmaker is eldest son of ex-president Jair Bolsonaro, who is serving 27-year prison sentence. Gunfire and explosions heard around a military base near Niamey's airport in Niger. The base has faced two jihadist attacks this year. The origins of the shooting remain unclear.

Norway-born King Harald after his death at 89, closing a 35-year reign. His son Håkon succeeds him as king, marking a new chapter for the Scandinavian monarchy.

Indian Prime Minister Narendra Modi begins his four-day diplomatic visit to Uzbekistan and Kyrgyzstan. PM Modi has departed for Tashkent, where he will hold talks with Uzbek President Shavkat Mirziyoyev to strengthen bilateral ties. He will then travel to Bishkek for the 26th SEO summit, where he is also expected to hold talks with Russian President Vladimir Putin on the sidelines. Now, Prime Minister Narendra Modi's visit to Uzbekistan marks his fourth trip to the country, underlining the importance India attaches to its strategic partnership with Tashkent. After arriving in Tashkent this evening, PM Modi will pay tribute at the Yangi Uzbekistan Park by laying a wreath. He will then attend a dinner hosted by Uzbek President ahead of key bilateral engagements between the two leaders on Sunday. Now, on Sunday morning,

0: Modi will begin his engagements with a yoga program organized by the Yoga Federation of Uzbekistan. He will then hold bilateral engagements with President at the Kukusaroy Presidential Palace. The two leaders are expected to review cooperation across key areas, including trade and investment, defense, energy, digital connectivity, and education. Critical minerals are also expected to feature prominently in the discussions. PM Modi will later pay floral tribute at the Shastri Memorial and visit the Tashkent State University of Oriental Studies.
1: Uzbekistan is a resource-rich nation, and our requirements of critical minerals are huge. So I think both sides will also discuss the possibility of having some long-term supply arrangements.
0: From Uzbekistan, PM Modi will travel to Bishkek on 31st of August to participate in the 26th Shanghai Cooperation Organization Summit. Now, the summit marks the 25th anniversary of the organization, and the motto of this year's summit is 25 years of the SCO, together towards sustainable peace, development, and prosperity. Now, the summit comes amid global geopolitical shifts and strategic realignments that continue to trigger severe economic consequences worldwide. Now, the backdrop remains highly volatile, driven by Russia's war in Ukraine and continued conflict in West Asia. PM Modi is also scheduled to meet Russian President Vladimir Putin on the sidelines of the SCO summit on 31st of August. The two leaders are expected to review the broader India-Russia bilateral relationship and discuss important regional and international issues. The Kremlin has said that President Putin and Prime Minister Modi will continue their discussions during the BRICS summit in New Delhi in September. Now, over its 25-year history, the SCO has expanded considerably. It now includes 10 member states, 2 observer states, and 15 dialogue partners, spanning a vast geographical area and diverse populations. For India, SCO membership provides a crucial platform to pursue its strategic and economic interests across Eurasia. To discuss more on this, we are now being joined by senior international journalist and political analyst Dr. Wael Awad from New Delhi. Thank you so much for joining us on the broadcast. Now, let me begin by asking, how do you, according to you, will this year's SCO impact the trajectory of this functioning of the alliance with the Iran war and the Russia-Ukraine war in its backdrop?
2: Absolutely. Thank you for having me first. And I believe this is a very important a meeting, especially if we're taking the geopolitical changes, which is taking in a very fast steps, taking it from Ukraine into West Asia, the Strait of Hormuz closure, and the impact of Venezuela's also fiasco, and everything has been showing that the there is a turbulence in the unipolar world, where people now talking of restructuring the architectures of the multipolar world, where India can play a major role. And I believe by this visit, and especially the timing of it before the BRICS summit, it also gives an indication there is a strategic regional autonomy, especially in matter related to the energy security, in matter related to counter-terrorism measures, and also cooperation among the members.
0: And you do mention, of course, the BRICS summit that's going to happen in September. There has been a thaw between India and China with the special representatives meeting recently. Can we see more interaction between India and China as a precursor to the BRICS summit at this summit?
2: Well, I believe it's a very good meeting. Why? Because we will have the top leader also meeting in this Shanghai meeting, and then followed by the BRICS summit. That will give you a clear indication of the trilateral meeting between India, China and Russia will play a major role in reshaping the multipolar world. And that's why the BRICS or the Shanghai cooperation have been talking of the South-South cooperation and making the views of the South be heard. And I believe India presence in both the occasion is also give you an indication that India is taking the central stage in a global affairs. And therefore, such meeting with the bilateral not only will ease the tension between India and China, especially after the Mr. Ajit Doval's visit to China and the discussion on the border dispute, which is also both

0: parties have committed to a peaceful solution to the crisis, and that also gives you an indication that India and China are heading in the right direction of bringing back to the normal track the bilateral relations.
1: And also, as you talked about multipolar, China, Russia, India, and Iran, they remain inside the same framework, even though there happens to be profound differences together. Now, these are also the countries that are being affected directly by war, trade, and tariffs from the U.S. How do you observe India to balance its approach between this alliance and its relationship with the U.S.?
0: Well, I don't think anybody should have a doubt in his mind that India or her mind that India is seriously is going into the Russia-China bloc. That's very of the Indian pragmatic foreign policy we have been witnessing. It's more of a stability in the geopolitical stabilities in India, keeping an equidistance among all the stakeholders. And India succeeded over the years of being, the pacifier in these, I must put it in this way, among the nations on those international platforms. And I believe India is being seen as adherence to the UN Charter and UN Security Council resolution in many issues. And India is a victim of terrorism, and India is suffering because of the closure of Strait of Hormuz. And Indian diaspora, as you know, more than 10 million Indians live in the GCC, and more than 14 million people visit the place. So Indian food security, oil security, diaspora, it's all part of the structure of the Indian priority as a major stakeholder in the region. And I believe South Asia have suffered enough because of Afghanistan war and the terrorist organization which has formed it into a hub till the Taliban have come back. So all these issues are of a concern of the country's members in this part of the world, and nobody wanted to see terrorists again active in this part of the world. And I believe the more closeness India gets into the fold of the other group and discuss issues seriously, that will give at least a leverage of this group that it can counter, it can deal with issues related to these matters concern of the member independently.
1: Right. Well, of course, as you said, we'll have to again wait and also see how this all pans out and what we get to see out from this SEA summit. And of course, looking forward to the BRICS summit in India. Thank you so much, Dr. Awad, for joining us on the broadcast and giving your perspective. I appreciate it very much.
0: Thank you for having me.
1: Now, a U.S. military judge has ruled that confessions made by alleged 9/11 attacks mastermind Khalid Sheikh Mohammed to FBI agents are inadmissible and cannot be used against him at trial. And the decision reported by the New York Times comes just before the 25th anniversary on 11th of September 2001 attacks. Now, this week, the trial date for Mohammed and three others accused plotters was set for 5th of June 2028 at the U.S. Naval Base in Guantanamo Bay in Cuba. Mohammed, also known as KSM, was considered one of al-Qaeda leader Osama bin Laden's top lieutenants before he was captured in March 2003 in Pakistan. The New York Times reported that the prosecutors have already excluded statements that Mohammed made when he was held by the CIA in overseas prisons and subjected to brutal treatment, including waterboarding before his transfer in 2006 to Guantanamo. Although the trial judge, Lieutenant Colonel Michael Schremer, has concluded that Mohammed's subsequent interrogations in 2007 and Guantanamo were also inadmissible. Khalid Sheikh Mohammed, known by the initials KSM, is a terrorist of Pakistani origin. He served as al-Qaeda's propaganda head and was accused of developing and directing the plot to crash the hijacked airliners into the World Trade Center and the Pentagon. He was also involved in the 1993 World Trade Center bombing, 1995 Bojanka plot, 2002 Bali bombing, and murder of Wall Street journalist Daniel Pearl. Mohammed was arrested in Pakistan in March 2003. He was kept in various CIA prisons. He was later shifted to Guantanamo in 2006 and charged in 2008 for terrorism. Now, Mohammed's trial has been repeatedly delayed, and a plea deal that would have seen the death penalty taken off the table was withdrawn last year following protests from the relatives of some victims of the 9/11 attacks. Well, much of the legal jousting in the 9/11 defendants' cases has focused on whether they could be tried fairly after having undergone torture at the hands of the CIA. In the meantime, U.S. President Donald Trump has said that he would mark the 25th anniversary of the September 11th attacks at the Pentagon. The New York Times reported that Trump originally intended to commemorate the day with remarks at the site, the Twin Towers, but changed his plans because the memorial's organizers did not allow speeches. Now, Trump was seen responding to as to why he was not going to New York for the anniversary.
2: Why aren't you going to New York for 9/11?
1: Now, Trump had earlier issued a lengthy social media post slamming the New York Times report with a harsh, renewed attack on one of its journalists, suggesting that he had been to New York many times over the years. He said that the event in New York is a solemn ceremony. Now, last year, Trump commemorated the anniversary at the annual Pentagon ceremony, where he delivered remarks recounting moments from the day. And the president, who is originally from New York, last attended the Ground Zero ceremony in 2024. White House spokesperson Anna Kelly said in a statement that Vice President J.D. Vance was still traveling to New York, adding that all three sites would be represented with administration officials in attendance. Israel says three Palestinian militants have been killed in an airstrike in the occupied West Bank, including local Hamas operative Qais Petavi. Hamas has denounced the strike, stating it will be met only with further anger and confrontation. Meanwhile, Israeli Prime Minister Benjamin Netanyahu and Defense Minister Israel Katz have praised Israel's security forces for its operation amid escalating regional violence and settler attacks. There are visuals that have come out where it shows Israeli soldiers removing a body from a house under construction in Jenin after the strike, as you can see on your screens. The Israeli military says three militants were killed, including Qais Petavi, whom it identified as a Hamas operative belonging to the dismantled Jenin militant network. The Palestinian Health Ministry said three men in their 20s were killed after being targeted by a drone. The Israeli military said Petavi was involved in advancing militant activity, including directing, funding, and carrying out attacks. It also said weapons were found in the vehicle of the three men. The Palestinian Red Crescent reported that Israeli forces had briefly detained its crews after they arrived at the site of the attack. Now, the strike comes as Israel continues its military campaign in the northern West Bank. Since early 2025, it has targeted Palestinian armed groups in areas including Jenin in Operation Iron Wall. According to the UN Agency for Palestinian Refugees, nearly 40,000 people have been displaced from the camps as a result of the operation.
3: We received a report at the Central Operations Room that a vehicle had been targeted in the Harsh al-Sada area. Ambulances were immediately dispatched to the scene. After some time, Israeli army forces arrived in the area. They expelled one of the ambulance crews and detained the other crew for about an hour. The detained crew was later released, while the ambulance we are in was carrying the bodies of two people who had been killed.
1: Hamas armed wing, the Ezzedin al-Qassam Brigade, said Petavi was one of its commanders, calling it an assassination. Hamas denounced the strike and warned of further confrontation. Israel's far-right Jewish Power Party is set to release a children's book celebrating the political achievements of its leader, Itamar Ben-Gvir. Titled The Minister Who Didn't Stop, the book will be distributed to students as Ben-Gvir seeks to strengthen his appeal among young Israelis. The planned publication has drawn criticism over Ben-Gvir's hardline positions and policies towards Palestinians.
2: Our
1: Moving on, RSS Chief Mohan Bhagwat will be addressing the Indian diaspora in an event at New York's Madison Square Garden as part of his ongoing U.S. tour. Now, the event named Universal Oneness Celebrations is expected to draw 5,000 attendees from 39 states across USA. Now, preparations are underway for the mega event, with organizers extending invites to event to even protesters, framing the gathering as an event centered on dialogue, unity, and engagement. The event is being organized by American Hindus for Engagement and Dialogue with Hindu Swayamsevak Sangh and 250 other organizations supporting the program. Now, the program is meant to bring together people from 16 different religions. Ahead of his address, digital billboards in New York's Times Square displayed advertisements for the Universal Oneness Celebration and featured Mohan Bhagwat's pictures. Earlier on Friday, Mohan Bhagwat also visited the ISKCON Temple in New York and participated in a food distribution initiative for homeless people. Speaking at the temple, Bhagwat stressed that Krishna consciousness can help overcome conflicts and divisions in the world. The highly anticipated event is also facing controversies as many U.S.-based Hindu organizations have voiced their opposition. Previously, U.S. Commission on International Religious Freedom had expressed deep concern regarding the visit of Mohan Bhagwat. However, days after calling up on the U.S. government to sanction RSS, USCIRF Chief Asif Mahmood had said that he is ready to sit down with the RSS chief to bring more clarity given the opportunity.
4: I would be definitely open to sit down if there is an opportunity. We never give up the opportunity of a dialogue. And if there is anything can be arranged, we'll be happy to sit down with him, talk more, bring more awareness. And there might be some assurances, there might be some guarantees they can give us and which can change our mind. Our goal is not really to go and hurt anybody and do anything. Our goal is to do good for the people who are repressed in that country and in that society. And we will very well be willing to do that if that happens.
1: Now, amid this, Hindu American Foundation has issued an advisory ahead of Bhagwat's event, urging New York City Mayor Zoran Mamdani to uphold his sworn duty to protect all New Yorkers, including event attendees. Now, speaking at press conference on Tuesday, Mamdani had stressed his opposition to the rally, but pointed out that the city's government likely did not have the jurisdiction to cancel a private event. Now, 600 penguins have returned to the waters off Argentina after undergoing rehabilitation, and the birds were rescued after being entangled in fishing gear or affected by oil spills. Their release marks the second group to be freed this year. Take a look at this report for more.

Well, with that, we call a wrap to this bulletin. Now, here are some visuals from across the globe that have been making headlines this week. We'll leave you with that. Do stay tuned. News and updates will follow on the other side of a very short break. You're watching Beyond World is One. Do stay tuned.

0: 30 kilometers out of Jaipur. The Aravali is closing in, the road begins to bend.
1: Jamba Ramgarh. It's called Jamba Ramgarh. It's gorgeous.
0: I'm here because of a postage stamp.
2: Stamps are such an interesting sort of chronicle of a country's history. In this case, sporting history. In 1982, the Asian Games were held in India, in New Delhi. And India won its first rowing medals. A nice commemorative stamp, but where is this lake, I wonder?
0: Potholes, speed breakers, and patchy roads. Now, Indian roads can be unpredictable at the best of times, and the monsoons, well, we all know the drill. Flooded roads, unpassable underpasses, and massive traffic snarls. Now, given that, you'll understand why we were more than a bit unsure about tooling about in the BMW 2 Series Grand Coupe during this season. That said, not once did we scrape its underbelly anywhere, and it handled flood water in the underpasses without getting unsettled, even if we did.
1: But it's quite a nifty car, it's not very big, so actually it's longer than you imagine, but still, it's quite easy to sort of drive in this kind of environment. I mean, even a 5 series would be a handful, but this one is quite, like, not feeling particularly perturbed.

is quite a famous Jamba Mataji temple. I think this is why most people come here nowadays. So about a week back, I was going through my late grandmother's stamp collection. She was quite a philatelist. And I saw a number of stamps commemorating the 1982 Asian Games. Now, you know, if you are into sport, then you know that the 1982 Asian Games were held in Delhi. And there was a stamp about the rowing competitions on this really gorgeous looking lake. Did some digging around and found out that the rowing competition at the 1982 Asian Games was held at this lake near Jaipur called the Jamwa Ramgarh Lake. Or there's a dam here, so it's basically the catchment area. And it was chosen because of its size and also the quality of water. So here I am, and man, what a surprise it's been, because it's absolutely stunning. So we're on the final approach to our hotel in Jamwa Ramgarh, which is this shockingly beautiful place, 30 kilometers out of Jaipur. So apparently there is a lake here, and there's a dam.

0: So that's it. That quest ends here.
1: This is the lake where the 1982 Asian Games rowing championships were held. Now, the lady at the front desk was telling me that this structure here was the scoreboard. And she said that

with Bilba in the army, and you know, when they come and stay here, they're still very proud of the fact that it's still standing, but obviously the lake is dry. I really don't know what else to say, you know, they're lost.

0: The last time this lake took water was 1999. It's been dry since 2000. Rowing made its Asian Games debut in 1982 and India made it count. Praveen Oberoi, Dipendra Tomar and Mohammad Amin Nayak won the bronze in the coxed pairs, India's first ever Asian Games rowing medal. It may be dry, but the Jamba Ramgarh Lake will always be part of Indian sporting lore.
1: Well, it's been a great drive at least, and the BMW 2 Series Grand Coupe M Sport has been fun. I thought it would be too low and then it might be flooding, but none of that. It's been great fun driving around. And the best part about driving a car like that is that they let you park right at the, you know, right at the most convenient spot to park. If I was in my Seltos, they would have told me to go to the parking at the back. Great hotel too.
2: Back to the swim.

Abode of the clouds. Literal? Entirely. But perhaps a tad unimaginative. Meghalaya's dreamscape is straight out of a surreal painting. Even though there is a small airport in Shillong, Guwahati Airport is much better connected with the rest of the country. From there, it's a few hours' drive into Meghalaya.

0: We're in Meghalaya, home of the clouds, except that the sky is a bereft of a single cloud right now, which is good because we are going to go up in one of these balloons. There are 10 of them, and well, you can't see a land like this from terra firma.
1: The most crucial bit is the wind speed. If it's too high, then you can't take off.
0: Right. If you're going in a small balloon, go with close friends. Okay. Or become close friends by the end of it. Alright, cool.
1: You see, balloons can only go up and down, and the wind determines which way they'll fly. Depending on that, pilots need to identify safe landing locations.
0: So how long have you gone in one of these, Captain?
2: I fly balloons about since 15 years, but I'm started aviation in Swiss Air Force.
0: Oh, did you?
2: I'm instructor and fly also aerobatics.
0: Oh, are you? Fantastic. What kind of planes would you fly in that?
2: Oh, we can
0: small jets.
2: And transport aviation like.
0: But in aerobatics, what would you
2: Pilatus,
0: fly?
2: Pilatus, yeah, oh. Pilatus.
0: Yeah. Well, can you do any aerobatics in these things?
2: No. This is actually aerostatic and not aerodynamic.
0: Oh, this is your retirement plan. No more aerobatics. Now you're just going to chill in a balloon. All right.
1: Nothing like a slow-moving aerial vantage point to get a bird's-eye view of an ancient land, large tracts of which still lie unexplored and are inaccessible on foot.
0: Woohoo!
1: A lush landscape that's punctuated by a large massif of tablelands formed by adjacent hill ranges. To the west, the Garo Hills rise up from the Brahmaputra Valley and merge with the Khasi Hills. A number of rivers originate in these densely forested hills and flow down the plateau, carving deep river valleys. One of these is the Dauki River that's famous for its crystal clear waters, best seen at the southern edge of the state where the river enters Bangladesh.

To the southwest lies Naukalikai Falls, the tallest plunge waterfall in India. It's visible clearly from the balloon canopy. This is one of the wettest regions on Earth, and not surprisingly, these are perennial falls.

0: It's okay. Not. It's well, there's a tree there. There's a tree there. Oh, Linton.
1: Okay.
0: Oh, got it. Woohoo! My God, congratulations, Captain. You are one heck of a pilot.
2: Very good.
0: All right.
2: Very nice country. Not an easy balloon area, but beautiful. And you were the greatest crew I had this morning.
0: Well, thank you, sir. Thank you, sir. I'm glad we had you as a pilot.
3: Anthropologists have always been perplexed by the demise of great ancient civilizations, Greek and Mesopotamian, and in particular the Indus Valley civilization that existed on the Indian subcontinent. Historical clues pointed to a natural calamity sometime in 1900 BC, but the theory was not substantiated. Proof that a mega drought did in fact sweep across the planet, drying up rivers, changing ecologies, and wiping out civilizations came from an unlikely source, a stalagmite discovered in an underground cavern in 2018. The New Age was named after the location of the hitherto unknown cave system in which the stalagmite was found. For the last 4,200 years, the Earth has been in the Meghalian Age.

0: It was at the Momlu Cave that the now famous stalagmite was found that helped geologists confirm the beginning of the Meghalayan Age. Exploring that cave requires technical climbing skills that I do not possess, so we're going to go somewhere where I'm reasonably confident of making it back in one piece.
1: Gregory, oh man, I thought I would never find you, yeah? How are you doing? I'm Miraj.
2: I'm fine. Hi, Miraj.
1: You know, I was told, walk the trail, and Gregory's in there, and I was like,
2: where you found me?
1: Yeah, I was in camera, so I was trying to be brave, but after a while I was like, where am I? What is this? This is a really thick jungle.
2: It is, yeah. Huh? You can get lost in it.
1: You can, right?
2: You can.
1: Oh boy. And this is your team, I take it.
2: Yeah. This is the headman of the village.
1: Oh, the headman of the village? Great. What an honor to meet you, sir. I'm glad you guys are here. And important men like them especially.
2: Yeah.
1: The Gaupara, they'll come looking for us.
2: Yeah, if there's anything happen to us, so
1: yeah. Oh, the forest really opens up here, huh?
2: Yeah, it is.
1: Look at that.
2: How thick the forest is.
1: Ooh. Wow, yeah. Really stretches out, huh? But where's the cave?
2: Yeah, the cave is just nearby. Yeah. We're almost there. So we're
1: forest, yeah. After you. This is unbelievable, man. Whew.
2: So this is the resurgence of the cave. There are three caves in this system.
1: And they're all interconnected.
2: Yeah, and they're all interconnected. Yeah.
1: So we're going to go in there, huh?
2: Yeah, we're going to go in there and see how far we can go.
1: Well, Greg here and I are in a remote cave system in Meghalaya. Greg's an expert, he knows his way. I'm a novice and I can barely stand on 2 feet. So just for posterity's sake, if I don't come back, then I will everything to the SPCA.
2: Well, it's a beautiful cave, of course, but I think you've been watching too many Hindi movies, so...

0: Gosh, Greg, it's really dark in here, man. I can't see a thing. Eh?
1: Yeah, you will in a while.
0: Alright.
1: Hang on.
0: What the heck is this place? That's like Alibaba's cave or something.
1: Exactly, yeah.
0: Open sesame! Oh, jeez. Wow. Oh, man.
1: Beautiful, right?
0: Oof. Oh, this is a concert hall, man.
1: It is, yeah.
2: I felt a bit like Axel, a character in Jules Verne's science fiction classic, A Journey to the Center of the Earth. A world within a world, that's what subterranean grottos feel like.
0: Oh, jeez, man, I'm not going to get lost in here without you. Greg, I swear I would have held your hand, man. Oh, boy.

0: Oh, so there's stalactites?
1: Stalagmites.
0: And when they join?
1: It's a column.
0: Column.
1: Like that one. Like that's that. A column. It's a nice one.
0: This is incredible beauty.
1: Nice.
0: Can you touch them? No.
1: It's better we don't, not, you know, we don't touch the formations because, you know, your oil in your hands can disrupt its growth and so. So the best way to protect a cave is to not go in it actually.
0: that.
1: At all.
0: Man, it's also quite scary.
1: You know,
0: some cave. You know, I mean, I thought I lost you there. Shall we? It's okay. Helmet on. Lead the way, sir.
1: Sure.
0: And, remember, I'm right behind you.
1: Please do.
0: And if I'm not, then you
1: just
0: need to
1: don't,
0: stop.
1: Yeah. And try not to touch anything.
0: I will try not to touch anything. I promise you. Unless I'm falling on my face, okay. I won't touch anything. Whoa. All right. So Greg's gone up ahead. This seems to be the only way, so I'm not particularly scared, but actually I would be if it wasn't for you guys. So folks, well, thank you crew for giving me moral support here. Greg!
2: Geological ages are determined by studying the different strata of sediment that accumulates on the seafloor, in glacial ice, and crucially, calcite layers in stalactites and stalagmites. Just how appropriate it is that the answer to the riddle of the demise of the Greek civilization should have come from a subterranean source. In Greek mythology, Hades, brother of Poseidon and Zeus, is the god of the underworld. And that was where the Greeks believed that he held on to the secrets of the afterlife. Turns out Hades does sometimes give up his secrets.
0: It looks, what do you call that? It looks like a fried egg, yeah?
1: Yeah, that's a sunny side up.
0: Sunny side up, eh?
1: That formation is called a sunny side up.
0: Man, that's really...
1: It looks like...
0: So that's the beginning of a stalagmite?
1: Exactly, yeah.
0: Ah, and it's dripping from there.
1: Yeah. So water dripping out and then...
0: Yeah. Man, this is almost like we're on a treasure hunt, you know?
1: Yeah, I mean, you actually have some. Yeah.
0: What, I mean,
1: I can show you.
0: What? Okay.
1: They're called cave pearls.
0: Cave pearls?
1: But it's very important that they stay here.
0: Okay. I'm not going to take any cave pearls.
1: So these are the cave pearls.
0: Oh, these? But they look like pebbles, huh?
1: Yeah, they are, but you know, they're very rare. I mean, you don't find them in every cave.
0: Really?
1: Yeah. I mean...
0: So are they valuable? Well,
1: not if you take it outside the cave.
0: Right.
1: Yeah, they are in the cave. I mean, you know, they're very rare.
0: I have never been so happy to see daylight again. Thank you for waiting for us. Greg, tell
1: me. For that, yeah.
0: Oh bro, what a day, what a day.
1: Yeah.
0: Oh, look at this. Look at this place. Look at this place.
2: Almost an entire day spent caving meant I didn't have time left for sightseeing. In any case, 3 days are way too short a time to do justice to any place, let alone one as diverse as Meghalaya. In retrospect, I realize I've always loved a myopic vision of the state. One that conflates Shillong with Meghalaya, one that's never looked beyond the music and the food. This trip changed all of that. Meghalaya is special whichever way you look at it. From the skies, through the eyes of the people who live there, or inside out, as I discovered at that subterranean grotto. And its significance in the larger time frame is etched for eternity. In the history of the planet, we've all taken our place in the Meghalayan age.
3: The Indian automotive industry has a simple way of building on a successful product. Keep the name people know, but change enough around it to give them a new reason to want it. Precisely what we are seeing with some of the latest launches. Let's start with BMW. The company recently launched X1 long wheelbase in India at an introductory price of 49.90 lakh rupees. And the most significant change is right where rear seat passengers will notice it. Rear leg room has been increased by 150 mm and knee room by 109 mm, while the rear seats can also recline by up to 28.5 degrees. The wheelbase has grown by 108 mm, taking it to 2,800 mm, while the car itself measures 4,616 mm in length. The most interesting part, however, is that the car can also recognize the user's smartphone or smartwatch and unlock without requiring a tap on the door handle. Under the bonnet, the X1 long wheelbase gets a 1.5-litre BMW twin-power turbo petrol engine producing 156 horsepower and 230 Nm of torque. It is paired with a 7-speed dual-clutch transmission and drives the front wheels. And as a surprise, BMW also unveiled the first ever BMW i5 long wheelbase in India, which is set for launch in the next few weeks. And this one is significant for BMW, as it is the company's first locally produced electric sedan in India. At 5,175mm long, with a 3,105mm wheelbase, it is also the biggest car in its segment. Power comes from an electric motor producing 268 horsepower, taking the car from 0 to 100 km per hour in 6.7 seconds. There's an 81.6 kWh battery pack with a claimed MIDC range of up to 669 km on a single charge. And BMW has also adapted the car for Indian conditions with adaptive rear axle air suspension and increased ground clearance. And now, from German luxury to one of India's most recognizable motorcycle names, the Bajaj Pulsar. The Pulsar model has completed 25 years in India, and Bajaj marked the milestone by giving two of its most important models, the Pulsar 150 and Pulsar 125, a major overhaul. Both the bikes get an all-new engine and gearbox. The Pulsar 150 uses a 149.5cc engine producing 14 PS of maximum power and 13.7 Nm of maximum torque, while the 124.58cc Pulsar 125 makes 12 PS and 11 Nm. Both bikes also get a 5-inch DFT console with Google Maps mirroring, navigation, call and message alerts, music controls, and even the ability to store important documents such as the vehicle's RC and insurance. And for the first time in this segment, Bajaj has added what it calls crawl tech. The new Pulsar 150 starts at 1,15,233 rupees, while the Pulsar 125 starts at 92,900 rupees ex-showroom in Delhi. And finally, we come to Skoda. The company recently unveiled the Slavia facelift, which may look evolutionary, but Skoda has made some important changes under the skin and inside the cabin. The exterior gets redesigned LED headlamps, updated LED tail lamps with sequential turn indicators, along with revised front and rear bumpers and new alloy wheels. Inside, it gets a new 10.1-inch infotainment screen with Skoda's AI-powered voice assistant, a larger 10.25-inch digital cockpit, and most importantly, a segment-first rear seat massage function. The Slavia also gets a 360-degree camera and front parking sensors now. Under the bonnet, the existing 1-litre and 1.5-litre TSI petrol engines continue. But the biggest story from Skoda is the Superb, which will take the company back into diesel power in India. Alongside the Slavia facelift, Skoda also unveiled the India-bound 4th generation Superb, which will come in the top-spec Lauren and Clement trim and will be imported as a completely built unit. Skoda is already accepting expressions of interest, with deliveries expected by the end of the second quarter of 2027. Prices are yet to be announced, but the Superb will sit at the top of Skoda's India lineup and take on the Toyota Camry. And that is what makes these products interesting. Different products, different customers, but the same idea. Take something people already know and give them a new reason to care.

Hello and welcome back. Thanks for staying with us. You're watching Beyond World is One. I'm Jyotsna Kumar. Let's begin with the headlines. India steps up monitoring of glaciers and glacial lakes along its Himalayan regions bordering China and Nepal after deadly floods. Uttarakhand authorities have ordered teams to remain vigilant for emerging risks. Around 100 Maharashtra pilgrims stranded in flood-hit Kathmandu, safely evacuated with Bihar government's help. They were escorted, then brought to Patna, where authorities provided food, shelter and medical care. Iranian Parliament Speaker Mohammad Taghir Ghalibaf warns that no country will be able to sell oil in the region if Iran cannot. He says Hormuz security requires the absence of U.S. troops. Four Pakistani policemen injured after terrorists attack a police party in Khyber Pakhtunkhwa's Dera Ismail. One suffered a bullet wound, while three others injured when their police vehicle overturned during the exchange.

0: They say get back, we say get back, we say. They say get back, we say.
1: On a passport.
2: Thousands gather in Washington to defend voting rights and other freedoms Martin Luther King Jr. fought for. The march comes amid concerns over voting rights and redistricting battles ahead of November midterms.

Brazil's leading opposition candidate, Senator Flavio Bolsonaro, vows to respect October presidential election results. The right-wing lawmaker's eldest son of ex-president Jair Bolsonaro, who is serving 27-year prison sentence. Gunfire and explosions heard around a military base near Niamey's airport in Niger. The base has faced two jihadist attacks this year. The origins of the shooting remain unclear. Norway mourns King Harald after his death at 89, closing a 35-year reign. His son Håkon succeeds him as king, marking a new chapter for the Scandinavian monarchy.

In a massive crackdown on corruption inside the China's armed forces, President Xi Jinping has removed multiple top military officials. And in the latest shakeup of the People's Liberation Army, Jinping has stripped of the membership of former Western Theater commander Zhao Zhongqi. General Zhao Zhongqi was the commander of China's Western Theater from 2016 to 2020, which is responsible for China's India-facing border. He oversaw the PLA during the 2017 Doklam standoff and was in command when the 2020 Ladakh crisis escalated into the deadly Galwan clash. It was widely reported that Zhao Zhongqi had authorized Galwan operation against the Indian soldiers, citing U.S. intelligence reports claim that Zhao approved the operation in an attempt to teach India a lesson. 20 Indian and 4 Chinese soldiers were killed in the Galwan clash in 2020. Xi Jinping has also removed other former senior generals from the Central Military Commission, including Zhang Yoxia and Liu Zhenli, after months of investigations into alleged discipline violations. Zhang Yoxia

was the Central Military Commission's senior vice chairman and the highest-ranking uniformed officer in the Chinese military. Liu Zhenli served as chief of the Central Military Commission's Joint Staff Department. Now, both are decorated veterans who fought in China's war with Vietnam in the late 1970s. The two generals have been under investigation since January for alleged violations of party discipline, which is a term often used to refer to corruption. Now, their removal leaves just two active members on what was once a seven-member Central Military Commission, including President Xi Jinping. A commentary in the PLA Daily in January said the two officials had betrayed the trust of the Communist Party and undermined its absolute control over the military, as well as the reputation of the armed forces. These two officials are believed to be Zhang Yuxia and Liu Zhenli. The shakeup also highlights Xi Jinping's zero-tolerance approach to party discipline and political loyalty. And the military has been a major target of Xi Jinping's broader anti-corruption campaign, which was launched in 2012. Now, since then, scores of senior officials and top generals have been investigated and removed. Now, last month, Xi Jinping urged senior party leaders to deepen the fight against corruption within the military.

0: More than 2,400 people remain missing, while 633 have been confirmed dead after devastating flash floods and landslides struck the Nepal-Tibet border. Nepal authorities have confirmed that 626 bodies have been recovered, while 7 people lost lives in Tibet. Rescue teams are racing against time as the search for survivors continues. Nepal is not out of danger yet. And what's alarming is that the fears of fresh floods loom over the impacted area. China and Nepal warned of fresh flooding risks as a lake forming along their border threatens to burst. Emergency teams had been racing to rescue survivors from affected zones as hundreds still remain stranded. Nepal authorities say that over 14,000 security personnel have been mobilized for search and rescue operations. So far, 3,742 people have been rescued. The rescue operation has been temporarily suspended as heavy rainfall worsens weather conditions in Trishuli this morning, which prevented the helicopter from taking off. Now, with the river level continuing to rise, people in surrounding areas have been evacuated as a precaution. Family and friends of missing people in floods gathered outside hospitals and morgues in Kathmandu, waiting desperately for news of their loved ones. Nepal Foreign Minister has clarified that the country needs foreign help in specialized and technical areas in which it does not have expertise. The Nepalese Foreign Minister said that Kathmandu needs foreign help in areas such as rescuing people stuck in tunnels, opening transport and communication services in places where bridges have been destroyed, identification of bodies, DNA testing, and preserving bodies for longer durations. Nepal has also sought help from neighboring India and China for Bailey bridges to reopen early transport and communication. A new satellite images captured on Friday showed how deadly the floods have wiped out local communities. Now, the images were taken along the Trishuli River 2 days after a catastrophic flood caused by a glacier collapse. The Red Cross said that at least 93,000 people are estimated to have been affected. Of those missing, at least 540 are foreigners, many of them Hindu pilgrims from India headed to the holy Mount Kailash and Lake Mansarovar in Tibet. At least 320 Indian citizens are either missing or are not in contact. The External Affairs Ministry has said that 84 Indian nationals have been rescued so far in Nepal. Now, these include 63 workers of the Trishuli One project, as well as 21 people from Tamil Nadu. 149 Indians have safely crossed over to Nepal from China, while 400 Indians are safe in China and in touch with the embassy. Meanwhile, Infosys Public Services has said that its CEO is among the people who are unreachable after the Nepal floods. The company said that the CEO was visiting the region in a personal capacity. The company further said it is working with relevant agencies to gather information and establish contact with him. Furthermore, India has sent its third flight with 10 tons of relief material to Nepal. External Affairs Minister S. Jaishankar has said relief supplies and an 11-member medical and tunnel rescue team are now on the ground in the affected zones. Now, as of now, India has rushed a total of 60 tons of emergency aid and assistance to Nepal.
1: We are still very much focused on contacting all the Indians who are dead. We believe little more than 300, exact number keeps going up and down. About 315 Indians are still not been contacted. Roughly about 85 Indians have been rescued from various places, including this group of 21 people who have just arrived.
0: Now, global relief supplies and other assistance to Nepal pour in as the world responds to the aftermath of the devastating flash flood. The UK has offered to send emergency responders to Nepal along with $6.79 million in aid, while Canada said Friday that it would provides $3.6 million to help relief operations. Moving on, U.S. President Donald Trump has signed an executive order to establish the nation's first U.S. Space Academy, modeled after elite military institutions like West Point and Annapolis. The academy aims to educate and train service members, engineers, scientists, technicians, and civilian operators for the growing U.S. Space Force and commercial space industry. NASA has officially begun developing the first nuclear-powered interplanetary spacecraft. The vessel is projected to launch on a mission to Mars in 2028 and is intended to be the forerunner of a larger American fleet designed to make long-distance space travel routine. The executive order sets up a framework to turn the vision into an operational institution. Speaking at the event, U.S. President highlighted the importance of training personnel in the domain of space.
2: A nation cannot be first on Earth if we're going to be second in space. Just not going to happen. Somehow it just doesn't work that way.
0: The announcement came during Trump's visit to NASA's Johnson Space Center in Houston. Trump also awarded the Congressional Space Medal of Honor to the Artemis II crew who flew around the moon. And during the visit, he spoke to astronauts aboard the International Space Station, including Indian origin astronaut Anil Menon. Trump hailed Menon and his two crewmates as great Americans and brave people. Menon, a U.S. Space Force colonel, said he was proud to serve in space and spoke about his recent spacewalk. While Trump ended the call by inviting the astronauts to the Oval Office after their return to Earth and urging them to stay safe.
3: Well, this is a great honor. To be with you is a great honor, and I just want to thank Jessica, Anil, Jack, great Americans, great patriots, brave people. I wouldn't do it. I will tell you right now, I hate to admit it, I would not want to do it.
4: In the Space Force, that I am very proud to serve in the largest domain imaginable.
3: The Oval Office, okay? Thank you very much. Be safe. God bless you.
0: Now, although the announcement has been made by all authorities and the president, the physical site of the academy remains undecided. Now, this initiative builds on several recent White House actions focused on expanding American space capabilities. It follows the Ensuring American Space Superiority Executive Order signed in December 2025 and the National Space Transportation Policy Memorandum of 20th of August, 2026.

0: Moving on, Israel says three Palestinian militants have been killed in an airstrike in the occupied West Bank, including local Hamas operative Qais Pitawi. Hamas has denounced the strike, stating it will be met only with further anger and confrontation. Meanwhile, Israeli Prime Minister Benjamin Netanyahu and Defense Minister Israel Katz have praised Israel's security forces for its operation amid escalating regional violence and settler attacks. There were visuals coming out from the scene where Israeli soldiers removing a body from a house under construction in Jenin after the strike. The Israeli military says three militants were killed, including Qais Pitawi, whom it identified as a Hamas operative belonging to the dismantled Jenin militant network. The Palestinian Health Ministry said three men in their 20s were killed after being targeted by a drone. The Israeli military said Pitawi was involved in advancing militant activity, including directing, funding, and carrying out attacks. It also said weapons were found in the vehicle of the three men. The Palestinian Red Crescent reported that Israeli forces had briefly detained its crews after they arrived at the site of the attack. The strike comes as Israel continues its military campaign in the northern West Bank. Since early 2025, it has targeted Palestinian armed groups in areas including Jenin and Operation Iron Wall. According to the UN Agency for Palestinian Refugees, nearly 40,000 people have been displaced from the camps as a result of the operation.
1: We received a report at the Central Operations Room that a vehicle had been targeted in the Harsh al-Sada area. Ambulances were immediately dispatched to the scene. After some time, Israeli army forces arrived in the area. They expelled one of the ambulance crews and detained the other crew for about an hour. The detained crew was later released, while the ambulance we are in was carrying the bodies of two people who had been killed.
0: Hamas's armed wing, the Ezzedin al-Qassam Brigades, said Pitawi was one of its commanders. Calling it an assassination, Hamas denounced the strike and warned of further confrontation. Israel's far-right Jewish Power Party is set to release a children's book celebrating the political achievements of its leader, Itamar Ben-Gvir. Titled The Minister Who Didn't Stop, the book will be distributed to students as Ben-Gvir seeks to strengthen his appeal among young Israelis. Now, the planned publication has drawn criticism over Ben-Gvir's hardline positions and policies towards Palestinians. Now, hackers are blackmailing Berlin after a cyber attack on the German capital led to the theft of data. Berlin mayor has said that the city received a ransom demand on Thursday, with reports saying that the hackers are demanding 30 bitcoins worth around $2.5 million. The group believed to be behind the attack is Resida, which has previously targeted the British Library in 2023. The 14th of August cyber attack disrupted several Berlin city administration for about a week, including services dealing with housing and the environment. Housing benefit applications and payments were also temporarily unavailable. Authorities initially claimed no sensitive data had been stolen, but later acknowledged that personal data may have been affected. According to German weekly Der Spiegel, the hackers have threatened to publish the stolen data if the ransom is not paid within a week. Now, Mayor Kai Wegner called the incident a serious crime and said Berlin would not give in to blackmail. German security services are investigating the attack and working to determine what data was stolen. Now, Resida, which is believed to be behind the latest attack on Berlin, previously claimed responsibility for a ransomware attack on the British Library in 2023. After the library refused to pay the ransom, Resida published around 500,000 files on the dark web, including personal data of visitors, subscribers, and staff. Despite the latest cyber attack and demand from hackers, Berlin Deputy Mayor Iris Sprenger has said that the September 20 elections will not be affected, adding that the vote is 100% secure. Now, China is testing its new JJ-21 stealth attack drone as the country's first Type 076 amphibious assault ship. The vessel that will launch the drone enters its final sea trials. The JJ-21 is a naval variant of China's JJ-11 stealth attack drone. It first appeared at China's Victory Day parade in September last year. And since then, it has made rare public appearances. The South China Morning Post says it geolocated two videos that appear to show the drone in flight over Liaoning province. However, the exact dates of the flight tests remain unclear. The JJ-21 stealth attack drone is expected to operate from Type 076 Sichuan, which has reportedly entered its final testing phase. Sichuan is the world's first amphibious assault ship equipped with an electromagnetic aircraft launch system. With a full load displacement of more than 40,000 tons, the vessel is designed to carry troops, landing craft, armored vehicles, and aircraft. It can operate both crewed and uncrewed aircraft, including the JJ-21, alongside helicopters. The vessel is expected to become a key part of China's naval capabilities, particularly in the event of a conflict over Taiwan. The PLA Navy is expected to take delivery of the Sichuan by the end of this year. Now, Hong Kong's pet economy is gaining momentum as owners spend more on premium food, healthcare, accessories, and technology for their animals. Now, reports suggest the city's pet industry is projected to exceed 6 billion Hong Kong dollars. As pet ownership extends beyond regular visits to the vet, a survey conducted at the Hong Kong Cat Expo shows that Hong Kongers spend more than 2,000 Hong Kong dollars a month on pets on average, highlighting the growing financial commitment to animal ownership. Spending is particularly strong among owners willing to pay for premium products. Exhibitors said customers are increasingly prioritizing quality, nutrition, and product origin over price, reflecting a shift towards pre-immunization in the market. Now, the Cat Expo also showcased the expansion of pet spending beyond conventional products. New offerings include robotic pet companions and artificial intelligence-powered collars. Now, collar also include GPS tracking and alert systems intended to help locate lost pets. Now, the company also said traffic at the cat-focused event was higher than at the January pet show, where both dog and cat owners attended. Now, the growing willingness to spend suggests pets are becoming a larger part of household consumption, particularly as consumers increasingly treat them as family members. For businesses, that is creating opportunities across premium food, accessories, technology, and other specialized pet services. Over to some sports news. Liverpool will return to Anfield for their first Premier League home game of the season as they face Nottingham Forest. The Anthony Iraola era at Liverpool got off to a tepid start last Sunday, with the Reds twice coming from behind to salvage a 2-2 draw against Newcastle United at St. James Park. The Reds will take confidence from having won their first home match in 12 of the last 13 Premier League seasons, while there remains positives for Arola to build on. There is also a lingering sense that Liverpool's squad needs further reinforcements if they are to challenge for Premier League again.
2: I don't know what's going to happen. You know, it's not. We have to be patient for another, even myself, for another 4 or 5 days, and then we will know. And then I will be comfortable the 1st of September, or the 2nd in this case, when they tell me, okay, this is who we are, this is the options we have, and then we can really start thinking, okay, then we might start thinking in the players in these positions. But right now we don't know. I have in my head, you know, what I want. We've been talking, not now, since the beginning with the club, and they all know also what we want. And then it's a matter of

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1: Around 2,500 participants set off in the 23rd edition of the Ultra Trail du Mont Blanc after stormy weather delayed the start. It is one of the world's most prestigious ultra trail races, taking runners around the Mont Blanc massif through France, Italy and Switzerland. Now here are the visuals from there. We leave you with a report on that. News and updates will follow on the other side. You're watching me on World is One. Do stay tuned.

Hello and welcome to the West Asia Post. I am Ghadi Francis coming to you from Beirut, Lebanon, for a new episode of WEON's weekly show where we bring you all things new from the world's most volatile region. This week, a lot is lining up in West Asia, from Ankara and Israel rivalry to the UAE and Iran economic trouble. Also on the show, Gaza and South Lebanon. Take a look.

A new fault line is emerging in West Asia. From the skies of Turkey to the battlefield in Syria, Ankara and Israel are watching each other closely as rivalries between Netanyahu and Erdogan grow deeper. Now, Turkey has a new weapon that could alter the balance, hypersonic missiles. The next report tells you more.

0: For years, Israel's biggest strategic threats came from Iran and armed groups around its borders. Now, another military power is entering the equation, Turkey. Ankara is developing a new generation of long-range missiles, and one of them is raising eyebrows in Israel. The Typhoon Block 4. Turkish reports say the missile can travel around 1,500 kilometers and reach speeds above Mach 5.5. At that range, the entire territory of Israel could theoretically fall within its reach. It weighs approximately 7.2 tons. The missile uses solid composite fuel and is engineered for quick deployment via high-mobility tactical truck launchers, but the missile itself is only half the story. The real shift is happening on the ground. Look north from Israel and you reach Syria. Go further north and you reach Turkey. That corridor is rapidly becoming the center of a new strategic contest. Israel has expanded its military presence in southern Syria. Turkey already has a major military footprint in northern Syria and is deepening cooperation with Damascus. Then came the explosion that changed the equation. On the 18th of August, Israeli aircraft struck the Abu al-Duhur airbase in northern Syria, roughly 45 miles from the Turkish border. Israel said it was acting to prevent a Turkish military buildup. Ankara rejected the accusation. Turkish officials said there was no Turkish military presence at the base and accused Israel of using the claim to justify strikes inside Syria. The danger is obvious. A Turkish military deployment in Syria could bring Ankara's forces much closer to Israel. Israeli aircraft operating over Syria could then come into increasing proximity with Turkish forces. One mistake could trigger a confrontation that neither side planned. And this is happening while the political temperature is rising. Turkey has moved against Netanyahu diplomatically, seeking an Interpol red notice linked to its prosecution over the Gaza flotilla case. Netanyahu has responded by portraying Erdogan and Turkey as a growing threat. The timing matters.
1: We will not tolerate Turkish military presence establishing itself as it moves south. It threatens us. We conveyed that clearly. Now we saw that Turkey intends to establish presence in the airport southern to its lines and close to Aleppo. So we conveyed a message. How would I define the message for you?
0: Israel's elections are approaching. Some American officials have questioned whether the Syria confrontation is also being shaped by Israeli domestic politics. One American envoy even suggested the Syria strike could have risked provoking a wider conflict with Turkey. But there's another twist. The United States is closely tied to both countries. When it comes to military power, Turkey versus Israel is a classic contrast between conventional scale and technological warfare. Turkey ranks 9th globally in the 2026 Global Firepower Index, with major strengths in manpower, armor, artillery, drones, naval power, and strategic depth. Israel

rivalry. It is a collision unfolding inside a wider Western security network. And that is why the typhoon matters, not because war is inevitable, but because Ankara is acquiring the ability to reach much farther, while Syria is becoming the place where Turkish and Israeli military interests could collide. The missile is new. The strategic rivalry is even bigger. And West Asia is watching where the next red line will be drawn.

0: Now, there is a pause in the war between America and Iran. Diplomatic channels and corridors are working overtime. But in the meanwhile, both are working on their stockpiles of weapons. So the next report asks, how long will this uneasy calm prevail in West Asia? We tell you more.
1: Iran's Shahed drones were built to be cheap. Cheap enough to be launched in large numbers and force adversaries to spend expensive interceptors to shoot them down. But now the Shahed is getting faster. In a July attack on Kiev, Russia used a newer version powered by a turbojet engine. It can fly at around 300 miles per hour, almost three times as fast as older versions. Ukrainian officials say these drones can outrun some interceptor drones, making them harder and more expensive to stop. And the bigger story is what is powering this evolution. Iran may have developed the Shahed, but it has never built every component in isolation. Its supply chain stretches across the world, with China reportedly emerging as a critical source of engines, electronics, and other components. Ukrainian officials say newer Shaheds are also using more Chinese-made navigation and communication systems. So a weapon born out of Iran's isolation is now being transformed by global supply chains. And that brings US to Donald Trump's so-called economic D-Day against Iran. The strategy is to crush Tehran through economic pressure, but there's a problem. Economic warfare takes time, and Iran is already working to rebuild parts of its missile program and possibly its nuclear program. China and Russia also continue to provide Iran with economic support. China, in particular, is a key buyer of Iranian oil. And that means Trump's pressure campaign is also becoming a test of how far Washington is willing to go against Beijing. And there is another cost. Iran's pressure on the Strait of Hormuz has already hit shipping and pushed up energy prices. That creates a political problem for Trump, because Iran may be able to absorb economic pain longer than American voters will tolerate higher prices. So the question is not whether Trump's strategy is hurting Iran. It is. The question is whether Washington can sustain that pressure long enough to actually force Tehran to back down. Because the Shahed shows what Iran has become very good at: adapting, finding cheap components, and turning them into weapons that can keep evolving, even under pressure.
0: Not the United States, but the United Arab Emirates, the UAE, could be delivering one of the sharpest economic blows to Iran. After being accused of firing a ballistic missile at the maritime passages near the UAE, now Abu Dhabi has considered halting all economic operations, financial transactions, and relationships with Iran. Now, this could be a major blow to where Iran is most vulnerable, its economy. Take a look.
2: The UAE has just turned economic pressure on Iran into a new front in the conflict. On August 18, 2026, Abu Dhabi says it detected

0: two ballistic missiles launched from Iran towards the country. The UAE later said the missiles were targeting marine navigation. Iran, however, denied responsibility. But hours later, the UAE made its move. Abu Dhabi announced that all trade, commercial exchanges, and financial transactions with Iran would be halted until further notice. And this could be far more significant than it sounds, because the UAE is not just another Gulf state for Iran. It is one of Iran's most important commercial and financial lifelines. For years, Dubai has served as a major hub for Iranian imports, businesses, financial flows, and commercial networks. Situated across the Strait of Hormuz, UAE is a crucial trade partner for Iran. So, a UAE trade embargo could hit Iran's economy at a time when Tehran is already facing extreme pressure from US sanctions and disrupted shipping through the Strait of Hormuz. And this comes as tensions between Iran and the UAE have been rising. UAE says Emirati vessels have been targeted in the Strait of Hormuz in recent days, including vessels linked to Abu Dhabi's national oil company. The UAE has vowed to defend freedom of navigation in the strait. That means the economic war and the battle for control of the region's shipping lanes are now colliding. For Iran, the timing could hardly be worse. Washington is already trying to increase economic pressure on Tehran. But the UAE's decision could close off another critical channel, one that Iran has used for decades to keep trade moving despite Western sanctions. Iran has already been cut off from much of the global financial system. Its oil exports and shipping are under pressure. And its economy is grappling with inflation and rising poverty. Now, one of its most important regional trade partners is pulling back. The big question is how long this break can last. Geography makes a complete economic divorce difficult.
1: Under any circumstances, sanctions do inflict blows. The rise in the exchange rate affects life and livelihood. But ultimately, we are Iranians, and Iranians know how to bypass sanctions well.
2: In the way that we are under pressure, we are 100% distressed. The youth have many grievances against the officials, who, really, in my opinion, they are traitors. Why? Because they truly do not attend to the people's suffering. To me, being a responsible official means that the person should not rest.
0: The UAE has the geography, the financial hub, and the commercial networks that could make economic pressure on Iran even more painful.
3: In South Lebanon, war is still going on. Every day there are strikes, there are bombings, there are airstrikes. And Israel claims it is targeting Hezbollah military infrastructure. But there's a deeper war over there, not only between Israel and Hezbollah, but also between Hezbollah and the Lebanese state, as the Lebanese state is now trying to assert control over these areas where Hezbollah has built a powerful military force and a social network. Now, as long as Israel is striking Lebanon, it is weakening the Lebanese state's procedure. We tell you more in this detailed report.
4: The IDF says it is accelerating operations to destroy Hezbollah's infrastructure in southern Lebanon. Its northern command says Hezbollah, with Iranian guidance, spent more than two decades turning key villages into military strongholds. Kfar Kila, Al-Khiyam, Bint Jubel, Taibe. Strategic villages and ridgelines that could restrict Israeli ground movement while allowing Hezbollah to reach the Israeli border quickly. Israel says its troops have found shelters, weapons depots, command centers, observation posts, and launch sites. And it is now opening routes to move troops, supplies, and armored vehicles faster through the area. The aim is to stop Hezbollah

0: Hezbollah from simply rebuilding what is destroyed. But there is another battle underway for the loyalty of southern Lebanon. Hezbollah has spent decades building not just a military network, but a social safety net. For many in Lebanon, that makes Hezbollah more than an armed group. It makes it a provider. And that is the challenge for Beirut. The Lebanese state is trying to reassert control over the south, but it is competing with an organization that already has deep roots in the community. The government has created three pilot zones where the Lebanese army is taking charge of rebuilding roads and infrastructure. The message is clear. The state should provide. The state should protect. The state should replace Hezbollah. But there is a major obstacle. Israel continues to strike Lebanese territory, and every such attack undermines Beirut's claim that it can provide security. That leaves the Lebanese state caught in the middle. Hezbollah has the social network, Israel has the military initiative, and Beirut is trying to build authority between the two. This is where the strategic dilemma deepens. If Israel gives up the initiative before Hezbollah's military infrastructure is dismantled, the group could rebuild, but continued Israeli military action can further undermine the Lebanese state, the very state expected to take control from Hezbollah. So the more Israel acts, the harder it can become for Beirut to build credibility. And the more Israel holds back, the more space Hezbollah may have to recover. That is the core of the southern Lebanon dilemma. A battle not just over territory, but over who provides security, who provides services, and who represents the people.
1: In Gaza, a simple act of childhood, play. A kite made of scraps of wood, something that a child likes to play with, is now another fear. Israel is actually warning that kites might drive military action. Take a look.
2: For children in Gaza, the war has already taken away the things that make childhood feel normal. Homes have been destroyed. Neighborhoods have been shattered. Playgrounds, toys, and safe spaces have become scarce. And in the middle of all that destruction, children found a simple way to play. They collected sticks from the rubble, used scraps of paper, plastic, and string, and turned whatever they could find into kites. For a few moments, they could look up at the sky and feel something other than fear. But now, even that small escape is under threat. A series of kites have recently crossed the border into southern Israel. Israel says such activity cannot be allowed, citing security concerns and the history of incendiary kites and balloons being used to start fires in Israeli farmland.
3: We decided to ban flying kites, paper kites, out of concern for the lives of the children. These are our children, our kids, and we cannot risk their lives. The occupation has decided to ban the flying of kites, so we in the administration, after extensive discussions, decided to stop this activity because the occupation will target the children.
4: They have been deprived of education, which is the most essential pillar for children and for human beings. Should they even be deprived of this simple toy? The simplest toy that we can provide for them at the lowest cost, the Israeli enemy has banned them from. And of course, out of concern for the well-being of our children, we have prevented our children and our kids in the camps from making them.
2: Hamas has denied responsibility for the recent kites. According to reports, no explosives have been found on them, though at least one carried a political message. The issue has now become part of the fragile ceasefire, with the US-led board overseeing the truce calling for all military activity in Gaza to stop, including the flying of kites.

0: Hamas has left Gaza's children caught in the middle. For them, a kite is not a weapon. It is a toy they can build themselves. It is a way to spend time with friends. And perhaps most importantly, it is a rare moment when they can feel like children again. Israel continues to bombard Gaza despite a ceasefire. Schools have been destroyed. Gazans are surviving in makeshift camps where there is no clean water, nor sanitation facility, and very little food. A total of 1,288 Palestinians have been killed since the October 2025 ceasefire agreement, according to the Palestinian Health Ministry.
1: The situation that we are in is very tragic. They claim there is a ceasefire. It doesn't have a name. It only exists on paper, the ceasefire. But in reality, there is no ceasefire. Every day there is killing, terrorizing, funerals, and martyrs. Every day in Gaza.
0: That is a cruel irony of war. When homes and playgrounds disappear, children create their own world from scraps. And now, even that little world is shrinking.
2: That's all we have for you on this episode of the West Asia Post. I will see you next week with a brand new lineup, always bringing you the most recent updates, news, and ground reports from West Asia. I'm your host, Radhi Francis, signing off from Beirut, Lebanon. For more global news, keep on watching We On World Is One.

Hello and welcome back to Beyond World is One. I'm Kanushka Sarkar and with me is Sonia. And over the next half an hour, we'll take you through all the global news action. Let's start with the top headlines of this hour. Four Pakistani policemen injured after terrorists attack a police party in Khyber Pakhtunkhwa, Dera Ismail. One suffered a bullet wound while three others injured when their police vehicle overturned during the exchange. Russian drone strike at warehouse near Kyiv kills 27, sparking a huge fire and explosions, authorities say.

India steps up monitoring of glaciers and glacial lakes along its Himalayan regions bordering China and Nepal after deadly floods. Uttarakhand authorities have ordered teams to remain vigilant for emerging risks. Niger's national television goes off air after a night of heavy gunfire in parts of the capital, including around a military base near the city's airport, which has been attacked twice this year by militants. Brazil's leading opposition candidate, Senator Flavio Bolsonaro, vows to respect October presidential election results. The right-wing lawmaker is eldest son of ex-president Jair Bolsonaro, who is serving a 27-year prison sentence. India's two-time Olympic medalist Neeraj Chopra announces that he has suffered ligament tear in his ankle during training, ruling him out of the upcoming Asian Games. Fitch has kept France's sovereign credit rating at A+ with a stable outlook despite rising debt and political pressures. The decision offers Paris some relief, but Fitch warned of weak growth and high public debt.

Well, let's start with the latest on Nepal floods, and more than 2,400 people remain missing, while 633 have been confirmed dead after devastating flash floods and landslides struck the Nepal-Tibet border. Nepal authorities have confirmed that 626 bodies have been recovered, while 7 people lost their lives in Tibet. Rescue teams are racing against time as the search for survivors continues. Nepal is not out of danger yet. What's alarming is that fears of fresh floods loom over the impacted area. China and Nepal warned of fresh flooding risks as a lake forming along their border threatens to burst. Emergency teams had been racing to rescue survivors from affected zones as hundreds still remain stranded. Nepal authorities said that over 14,000 security personnel have been mobilized and search and rescue operations continue. So far, 3,742 people have been rescued. The rescue operation has been temporarily suspended as heavy rainfall worsens weather conditions in the Trishuli region this morning, which prevented the helicopter from taking off. Now, with the river level continuing to rise, people in surrounding areas have been evacuated as a precaution. Family and friends of people missing in floods gathered outside hospitals and morgues in Kathmandu, waiting desperately for news of their loved ones. Nepal Foreign Minister has clarified that the country needs foreign help in specialized and technical areas in which it does not have expertise. The Nepalese Foreign Minister said that Kathmandu needs foreign help in areas such as rescuing people stuck in tunnels, opening transport and communication services in places where bridges have been destroyed, identification of bodies, DNA testing, and preserving bodies for longer durations. Nepal has also sought help from neighboring India and China for Bailey bridges to reopen early transport and communication. New satellite images captured on Friday showed how the deadly floods have wiped out local communities. These images were taken along the Trishuli River 2 days after the catastrophic flood caused by a glacier collapse. The Red Cross

0: that at least 93,000 people are estimated to be affected. Of those missing, at least 540 are foreigners, many of them Hindu pilgrims from India were headed to the holy Mount Kailash and Lake Mansarovar in Tibet. At least 320 Indian citizens are either missing or not contactable. The External Affairs Ministry has said that 84 Indian nationals have been rescued so far in Nepal, and these include 63 workers of the Trishuli One project as well as 21 people from Tamil Nadu. 149 Indians have safely crossed over to Nepal from China, while 400 Indians are safe in China and in touch with the embassy. Furthermore, India has sent its third flight with 10 tons of relief material to Nepal. External Affairs Minister S. Jaishankar said that relief supplies, an 11-member medical and tunnel rescue team are now on the ground in the affected zones. An Indian rescue team has also reached the site to assist in rescuing people who are trapped inside the tunnel of the Trishula 3A hydropower project in Rasuwa. According to the Prime Minister's office, the Indian team, which arrived to provide rescue assistance, has now reached Trishuli as of now, and India has a total 62 tons of emergency aid and assistance to Nepal. Global relief supplies and other assistance to Nepal pour in as the world responds to the aftermath of the devastating flash flood. UK has offered to send emergency responders to Nepal along with $6.79 million in aid, while Canada said that it would provide $3.6 million to help relief operations. And to get us more details, my colleague Kripa is joining us live from the newsroom. Kripa, firstly, take us through the latest that you're gathering as far as the relief operations are concerned, the relief that has reached from international aid that has reached Nepal. And secondly, coming from Nepal, what are the kind of conversations that you're having with people back home in terms of the ground situation?
1: Of course, Kanishka, while Nepal had initially rejected foreign search and rescue assistance, now we know that they've accepted and help has arrived from India. It is still unclear on the extent of help that Nepal has agreed on, but we know as of now an Indian rescue team has reached Trishuli to assist with the rescue and search operation. The team plans to use helicopters to conduct an initial aerial survey of the Chilime and Langtang areas and assess where further rescue support is needed. These are also the regions that had major hydropower projects. And as of now, according to local media, 626 people have died. 2,426 are still missing. More than 4,450 people have been rescued or injured. It is devastating, the numbers, and over 15,000 security personnel are now involved in the rescue operations. These are all the latest figures from Nepal's National Disaster Risk Reduction and Management Authority. I insist again and again that behind every number is a person, a family, a story. And this disaster especially feels personal to me. As a Nepali, I have traveled through this terrain myself. It goes along to my village, along the road through Trishuli towards Dhunche, Timure and the mountains. I remember these winding roads, the steep hills and the rivers flowing alongside them. It was an absolutely beautiful route. I can't even call it is a beautiful route anymore. But one that also reminds you how powerful and unpredictable nature can be. And it's difficult now to see those same places at the center of such devastation. It has been 4 days, remember, since the Bhotekoshi disaster. And we still don't know the full extent of what happened. Bodies are being recovered from different districts, Rasuwa, Chitwan, Dhading, Tanahu, Gorkha, Nuwakot, Nawalparasi East. These are huge districts from Nepal that cover the central part of the country, while families across the country continue waiting for the news of their loved ones. One of the most urgent rescue efforts is happening at the Trishuli 3A hydropower project in Rasuwa. As you mentioned earlier, people are believed to be trapped inside the tunnel, and rescue teams have been working continuously to clear mud and debris from the entrance. Since Friday night, personnel from the Nepali Army, Armed Police Force, Nepal Police, they have all been working together to open a way into the tunnel. And that's exactly where the Indian team has now reached, according to Kantipur News, which is the local media outlet. But for the families waiting, as of now, they have one and only question, naturally, where are our loved ones? And the latest in terms of the rescued that I know of is 102 bodies have been brought to Pokhara after being recovered, in which only five have been identified. Five identifiable bodies. One cannot imagine how, with every passing hour, the anguish deepens and families hold on to hope while fearing the worst. Exactly why every hour matters to search for the missing and to put a name to the lifeless bodies as families trace and scan the lists released by the authorities again and again. Over to you.
0: Thank you, Kripa, for taking us through the latest, and we'll keep coming back to you with the latest information that is coming from Nepal. Thank you for joining me on the broadcast. Now, moving on to some more updates from around the world. The number of Arab citizens, particularly Muslims, joining the Israel police have fallen sharply during Itamar Ben-Gvir's 4 years as National Security Minister. Now, this decline comes as overall police recruitment has risen during the same period. According to data from the Ministry of National Security and the Israel Police, the recruitment figures show a clear shift in the makeup of new police officers. In 2022, 135 Muslims joined the Israel Police. That number rose to 165 in 2023, before falling to 143 in 2024 and 96 in 2025. The decline extended beyond Muslim recruitment, with fewer Bedouin and Arab Christian candidates also joining the force. Arab Christian recruitment declined sharply from 48 recruits in 2022 to just 12 in 2025. While Bedouin recruitment remained low throughout this period, falling from 6 in 2022 to just 2 in 2025. Ironically, these numbers stand out because overall police recruitment has increased, with thousands of new officers joining the force in recent years. Now, officials attribute the decline to changes in recruitment requirements, including minimum aptitude scores that are known as DAPA rating, as well as Hebrew language requirements. An earlier policy had allowed some Arab candidates to meet different requirements to increase representation in the police force. However, that policy was abolished after Ben-Gvir took office. Arab citizens account for around one-fifth of Israel's population, making the decline in their police representation particularly notable. The figures also come amid continuing concerns over violence in Arab communities. Ben-Gvir's office has rejected the criticism, pointing to a significant overall rise in police recruitment during his 4 years as minister. His office says that thousands of new officers have been added to the force and insists that the government will continue its police agenda despite media criticism. Well, shifting focus now, a British commentator has been detained by the U.S. Immigration and Customs Enforcement. ICE's parent agency, the U.S. Department of Homeland Security, has described him as an illegal alien from the United Kingdom. Milo Yiannopoulos was arrested at the Louis Armstrong New Orleans International Airport. The 41-year-old is subject to a final order of removal from the U.S. According to DHS, Yiannopoulos legally entered the U.S. in May 2019 through New York City. But, as the DHS puts it, chose to overstay his welcome in violation of the nation's law, unquote. According to the DHS statement, Yiannopoulos was issued a final order of removal by an immigration judge on July 22nd. This was after he failed to show up for his immigration hearing. He will remain in ICE custody pending removal. According to a media report, Yiannopoulos has close ties to the hip-hop star formerly known as Kanye West, and that he was in New Orleans.

0: Orleans ahead of the musician's scheduled performance there on Friday night. His detention marks an ironic turn, as he's a political pundit known for far-right-wing commentary, including anti-Islamic rhetoric and support for immigration enforcement, beyond the crackdown instituted by US President Donald Trump. In fact, in a June 2025 post on social media, he said that California needs ICE checkpoints at supermarkets, entrances, gas stations, strip malls, intersections, and government buildings. He had then advocated for on-the-spot deportation for anyone who can't prove that they are in the US legally. On to updates from India and the world. Now, RSS chief Mohan Bhagwat will be addressing the Indian diaspora in New York at an event at New York's Madison Square Garden as part of his ongoing U.S. tour. The event, named Universal Oneness Celebrations, is expected to draw 5,000 attendees from 39 states across the USA. Preparations are underway for the mega event, with organizers extending invites to even protesters, framing the gathering as an event centered on dialogue, unity, and engagement. The event is being organized by American Hindus for Engagement and Dialogue with Hindu Swayamsevak Sangh and 250 other organizations supporting the program. The program is meant to bring together people from 16 different religions. Ahead of his address, digital billboards in New York's Times Square displayed advertisements for the Universal Oneness Celebration and featured Mohan Bhagwat's pictures. Earlier on Friday, Mohan Bhagwat also visited the ISKCON Temple in New York and participated in a food distribution initiative for homeless people. Speaking at the temple, Bhagwat stressed that Krishna consciousness can help overcome conflict and divisions in the world. The highly anticipated event is also facing controversies as many US-based Hindu organizations have voiced their opposition. Previously, US Commission on International Religious Freedom had expressed deep concern regarding the visit of Mohan Bhagwat. However, days after calling up on the US government to sanction RSS, US CIRF chief Asif Mahmood has said that he is ready to sit down with the RSS chief to bring more clarity, given the opportunity.
1: I would be definitely open to sit down if there is an opportunity. We never give up the opportunity of a dialogue. And if there is anything can be arranged, we'll be happy to sit down with him, talk more, bring more awareness. And there might be some assurances, there might be some guarantees they can give us and which can change our mind. Our goal is not really to go and hurt anybody and do anything. Our goal is to do good for the people who are repressed in that country and in that society. And we will very well be willing to do that if that happens.
0: Amid this, Hindu American Foundation has issued an advisory ahead of Bhagwat's event, urging New York City Mayor Zoran Mamdani to uphold his sworn duty to protect all New Yorkers, including event attendees. Speaking at a press conference on Tuesday, Mamdani had stressed his opposition to the rally, but pointed out that the city's government likely did not have the jurisdiction to cancel a private event. Moving on and getting to some business updates, President Donald Trump says that the United States has reached what he calls the biggest oil deal in the world history with Venezuela. The agreement, according to Trump and Secretary of State Marco Rubio, would give U.S. interest majority control of more than 65 billion barrels of Venezuelan oil reserves. This while bringing more than $100 billion in private investment into the country. But now, Venezuela is also spelling out what it expects to gain, including more than $209 billion in tax revenue. Trump has announced the deal on Friday. He said that it would give the United States majority control of more than 65 billion barrels of proven Venezuelan oil reserves. Trump says the agreement will more than double U.S. oil reserves and help lower gasoline prices for Americans. But there is more detail now from Caracas. Venezuelan interim president Delcy Rodriguez has confirmed the agreement, saying that it covers 17 strategic oil fields with a proven potential of 65 billion barrels. Rodriguez says that the projects could generate more than $209 billion in tax revenue for Venezuela. She also says that the deal could bring more than $100 billion in investment into the country's oil industry. The arrangement is expected to rely heavily on private companies, particularly U.S. firms, to develop and produce the oil. Trump has described it as a partnership with private business, with the U.S. securing majority control. But the full structure, including which companies will participate and how that control will work, has not been publicly disclosed yet. One U.S. official said that the arrangement could involve a new private company with long-term rights to develop the fields. The deal comes as Venezuela tries to revive an oil industry damaged by years of underinvestment, mismanagement, and sanctions. Despite having the world's largest proven reserves, Venezuela currently produces only about 1.25 million barrels of oil a day, which is a fraction of its potential. The new investment is intended to rebuild infrastructure and boost production. The impact of this deal is also visible in Venezuela's oil and its longevity. Venezuela holds the world's largest proven oil reserves at around 303 billion barrels. Unlike some major producers, Venezuela's reserves could support production for decades, giving the country one of the longest reserve lives among the world's top oil producers. By comparison, Saudi Arabia, Russia, and the United States have much larger current production rates, meaning that their reserves are being depleted faster. That makes Venezuela's oil attractive, not just for its scale, but also for its long-term potential. The challenge, however, is that turning those reserves into actual production, something that will require massive investment, infrastructure, and years of development. For Washington, the goal is greater access to Venezuelan crude and a potential new source of supply. Trump says that that could help lower U.S. fuel prices and strengthen American energy security. For Caracas, the government says the deal could mean billions in investment, tax revenue, jobs, and a revival of its oil industry. However, legal questions and concerns over the structure of the agreement could still complicate implementation. The next step is expected to be the signing of the new exploration and production agreements. Venezuelan officials say that those deals could be signed as early as next week, with American companies expected to be among the main participants. That's all the time that we have in this bulletin. More news and updates will follow after a very short break. Stay tuned.

Hello and welcome back. Thanks for staying with us. You're watching Beyond World is One. I'm Jyotsna Kumar. Let's begin with the headlines. India steps up monitoring of glaciers and glacial lakes along its Himalayan regions bordering China and Nepal after deadly floods. Uttarakhand authorities have ordered teams to

Remain vigilant for emerging risks. Around 100 Maharashtra pilgrims stranded in flood-hit Kathmandu, safely evacuated with Bihar government's help. They were escorted, then brought to Patna, where authorities provided food, shelter and medical care. Iranian Parliament Speaker Mohammad Taghir Ghalibaf warns that no country will be able to sell oil in the region if Iran cannot. He says Hormuz security requires the absence of U.S. troops. Four Pakistani policemen injured after terrorists attack a police party in Khyber Pakhtunkhwa's Dera Ismail. One suffered a bullet wound, while three others injured when their police vehicle overturned during the exchange.

0: say, get back, we say. Get back, we say. They say, get back, we say.
1: On a passport.
2: Thousands gather in Washington to defend voting rights and other freedoms Martin Luther King Jr. fought for. The march comes amid concerns over voting rights and redistricting battles ahead of November midterms.

Brazil's leading opposition candidate, Senator Flavio Bolsonaro, vows to respect October presidential election results. The right-wing lawmaker's eldest son of ex-president Jair Bolsonaro, who is serving 27-year prison sentence. Gunfire and explosions heard around a military base near Niamey's airport in Niger. The base has faced two jihadist attacks this year. The origins of the shooting remain unclear. Norway mourns King Harald after his death at 89, closing a 35-year reign. His son Håkon succeeds him as king, marking a new chapter for the Scandinavian monarchy.

In a massive crackdown on corruption inside the China's armed forces, President Xi Jinping has removed multiple top military officials. And in the latest shakeup of the People's Liberation Army, Jinping has stripped of the membership of former Western Theater commander Zhao Zhongqi. General Zhao Zhongqi was the commander of China's Western Theater from 2016 to 2020, which is responsible for China's India-facing border. He oversaw the PLA during the 2017 Doklam standoff and was in command when the 2020 Ladakh crisis escalated into the deadly Galwan clash. It was widely reported that Zhao Zhongqi had authorized Galwan operation against the Indian soldiers, citing U.S. intelligence reports claim that Zhao approved the operation in an attempt to teach India a lesson. 20 Indian and 4 Chinese soldiers were killed in the Galwan clash in 2020. Xi Jinping has also removed other former senior generals from the Central Military Commission, including Zhang Yaoxia and Liu Zhenli, after months of investigations into alleged discipline violations. Zhang Yaoxia was the Central Military Commission's senior vice chairman and the highest-ranking uniformed officer in the Chinese military. Liu Zhenli served as chief of the Central Military Commission's Joint Staff Department. Now, both are decorated veterans who fought in China's war with Vietnam in the late 1970s. The two generals have been under investigation since January for alleged violations of party discipline, which is a term often used

station of the armed forces. These two officials are believed to be Zhang Yuxia and Liu Zhenli. The shakeup also highlights Xi Jinping's zero-tolerance approach to party discipline and political loyalty. And the military has been a major target of Xi Jinping's broader anti-corruption campaign, which was launched in 2012. Now, since then, scores of senior officials and top generals have been investigated and removed. Now, last month, Xi Jinping urged senior party leaders to deepen the fight against corruption within the military.

More than 2,400 people remain missing, while 633 have been confirmed dead after devastating flash floods and landslides struck the Nepal-Tibet border. Nepal authorities have confirmed that 626 bodies have been recovered, while 7 people lost lives in Tibet. Rescue teams are racing against time as the search for survivors continues. Nepal is not out of danger yet. And what's alarming is that the fears of fresh floods loom over the impacted area. China and Nepal warned of fresh flooding risks as a lake forming along their border threatens to burst. Emergency teams had been racing to rescue survivors from affected zones as hundreds still remain stranded. Nepal authorities say that over 14,000 security personnel have been mobilized for search and rescue operations. So far, 3,742 people have been rescued. The rescue operation has been temporarily suspended as heavy rainfall worsens weather conditions in Trishuli this morning, which prevented the helicopter from taking off. Now, with the river level continuing to rise, people in surrounding areas have been evacuated as a precaution. Family and friends of missing people in floods gathered outside hospitals and morgues in Kathmandu, waiting desperately for news of their loved ones. Nepal Foreign Minister has clarified that the country needs foreign help in specialized and technical areas in which it does not have expertise. The Nepalese Foreign Minister said that Kathmandu needs foreign help in areas such as rescuing people stuck in tunnels, opening transport and communication services in places where bridges have been destroyed, identification of bodies, DNA testing, and preserving bodies for longer durations. Nepal has also sought help from neighboring India and China for Bailey bridges to reopen early transport and communication. A new satellite images captured on Friday showed how deadly the floods have wiped out local communities. Now, the images were taken along the Trishuli River 2 days after a catastrophic flood caused by a glacier collapse. The Red Cross said that at least 93,000 people are estimated to have been affected. Of those missing, at least 540 are foreigners, many of them Hindu pilgrims from India headed to the holy Mount Kailash and Lake Mansarovar in Tibet. At least 320 Indian citizens are either missing or are not in contact. The External Affairs Ministry has said that 84 Indian nationals have been rescued so far in Nepal. Now, these include 63 workers of the Trishuli 1 project, as well as 21 people from Tamil Nadu. 149 Indians have safely crossed over to Nepal from China, while 400 Indians are safe in China and in touch with the embassy. Meanwhile, Infosys Public Services has said that its CEO is among the people who are unreachable after the Nepal floods. The company said that the CEO was visiting the region in a personal capacity. The company further said it is working with relevant agencies to gather information and establish contact with him. Furthermore, India has sent its third flight with 10 tons of relief material to Nepal. External Affairs Minister S. Jaishankar has said relief supplies and an 11-member medical and tunnel rescue team are now on the ground in the affected zones. Now, as of now, India has rushed a total of 62 tons of emergency aid and assistance to Nepal.

0: we are still very much focused on contacting all the Indians who are dead. We believe little more than 300, exact number keeps going up and down. About 315 Indians are still not been contacted. Roughly about 85 Indians have been rescued from various places, including this group of 21 people who have just arrived.
1: Now, global relief supplies and other assistance to Nepal pour in as the world responds to the aftermath of the devastating flash flood. The UK has offered to send emergency responders to Nepal along with $6.79 million in aid, while Canada said Friday that it would provide $3.6 million to help relief operations. Moving on, U.S. President Donald Trump has signed an executive order to establish the nation's first U.S. Space Academy, modeled after elite military institutions like West Point and Annapolis. The academy aims to educate and train service members, engineers, scientists, technicians, and civilian operators for the growing U.S. Space Force and commercial space industry. NASA has officially begun developing the first nuclear-powered interplanetary spacecraft. The vessel is projected to launch on a mission to Mars in 2028 and is intended to be the forerunner of a larger American fleet designed to make long-distance space travel routine. The executive order sets up a framework to turn the vision into an operational institution. Speaking at the event, U.S. President highlighted the importance of training personnel in the domain of space.
2: A nation cannot be first on Earth if we're going to be second in space. Just not going to happen. Somehow it just doesn't work that way.
1: The announcement came during Trump's visit to NASA's Johnson Space Center in Houston. Trump also awarded the Congressional Space Medal of Honor to the Artemis II crew who flew around the moon. And during the visit, he spoke to astronauts aboard the International Space Station, including Indian origin astronaut Anil Menon. Trump hailed Menon and his two crewmates as great Americans and brave people. Menon, a U.S. Space Force colonel, said he was proud to serve in space and spoke about his recent spacewalk. Well, Trump ended the call by inviting their astronauts to the Oval Office after their return to Earth and urging them to stay safe.
3: Well, this is a great honor. To be with you is a great honor, and I just want to thank and Jessica, Anil, Jack, great Americans, great patriots, brave people. I wouldn't do it. I will tell you right now, I hate to admit it, I would not want to do it.
4: In the Space Force, that I am very proud to serve in the largest domain imaginable.
3: The Oval Office, okay? Thank you very much. Be safe. God bless you.
1: Now, although the announcement has been made by all authorities and the president, the physical site of the academy remains undecided. Now, this initiative builds on several recent White House actions focused on expanding American space capabilities. It follows the Ensuring American Space Superiority executive order signed in December 2025 and the National Space Transportation Policy Memorandum of 20th of August, 2026. Moving on, Israel says three Palestinian militants have been killed in an airstrike in the occupied West Bank, including local Hamas operative Qais Bitawi. Hamas has denounced the strike, stating it will be met only with further anger and confrontation. Meanwhile, Israeli Prime Minister Benjamin Netanyahu and Defense Minister Israel Katz have praised Israel's security forces for its operation amid escalating regional violence and settler attacks. There were visuals coming out from the scene where Israeli soldiers removing a body from a house under construction in Jenin after the strike. The Israeli military says three militants were killed, including Qais Bitawi, whom it identified as a Hamas operative belonging to the dismantled Jenin militant network. The Palestinian Health Ministry said three men in their 20s were killed after being targeted by a drone. The Israeli military said Bitawi was involved in advancing militant activity, including directing, funding, and carrying out attacks. It also said weapons were found in the vehicle of the three men. The Palestinian Red Crescent reported that Israeli forces had briefly detained its crews after they arrived at the site of the attack. The strike comes as Israel continues its military campaign in the northern West Bank. Since early 2025, it has targeted Palestinian armed groups in areas including Jenin and Operation Iron Wall. According to the UN Agency for Palestinian Refugees, nearly 40,000 people have been displaced from the camps as a result of the operation.
5: We received a report at the Central Operations Room that a vehicle had been targeted in the Harsh al-Sada area. Ambulances were immediately dispatched to the scene. After some time, Israeli army forces arrived in the area. They expelled one of the ambulance crews and detained the other crew for about an hour. The detained crew was later released, while the ambulance we are in was carrying the bodies of two people who had been killed.
1: Hamas's armed wing, the Ezzedine al-Qassam Brigades, said Bitawi was one of its commanders. Calling it an assassination, Hamas denounced the strike and warned of further confrontation. Israel's far-right Jewish Power Party is set to release a children's book celebrating the political achievements of its leader, Itamar Ben-Gvir. Titled The Minister Who Didn't Stop, the book will be distributed to students as Ben-Gvir seeks to strengthen his appeal among young Israelis. Now, the planned publication has drawn criticism over Ben-Gvir's hardline positions and policies towards Palestinians. Now, hackers are blackmailing Berlin after a cyber attack on the German capital led to the theft of data. Berlin mayor has said that the city received a ransom demand on Thursday, with reports saying that the hackers are demanding 30 bitcoins worth around $2.5 million. The group believed to be behind the attack is Resida, which has previously targeted the British Library in 2023. The 14th of August cyber attack disrupted several Berlin city administration for about a week, including services dealing with housing and the environment. Housing benefit applications and payments were also temporarily unavailable. Authorities initially claimed no sensitive data had been stolen, but later acknowledged that personal data may have been affected. According to German weekly Der Spiegel, the hackers have threatened to publish the stolen data if the ransom is not paid within a week. Now, Mayor Kai Wegner called the incident a serious crime and said Berlin would not give in to blackmail. German security services are investigating the attack and working to determine what data was stolen. Now, Resida, which is believed to be behind the latest attack on Berlin, previously claimed responsibility for a ransomware attack on the British Library in 2023. After the library refused to pay the ransom, Resida published around 500,000 files on the dark web, including personal data of visitors, subscribers, and staff. Despite the latest cyber attack and demand from hackers, Berlin Deputy Mayor Iris Sprenger has said that the September 20 elections will not be affected, adding that the vote is 100% secure. Now, China is testing its new GJ-21 stealth attack drone as the country's first Type 076 amphibious assault ship. The vessel that will launch the drone enters its final sea trials. GJ-21 is a naval variant of China's GJ-11 stealth attack drone. It first appeared at China's Victory Day parade in September last year. And since then, it has made rare public appearances. The South China Morning Post says it geolocated two videos that appear to show the drone in flight over Liaoning province. However, the exact dates of the flight tests remain unclear. The GJ-21 stealth attack drone is expected to operate from Type 076 Sichuan, which has reportedly entered its

0: final testing phase. Zichuan is the world's first amphibious assault ship equipped with an electromagnetic aircraft launch system. With a full load displacement of more than 40,000 tons, the vessel is designed to carry troops, landing craft, armored vehicles, and aircraft. It can operate both crewed and uncrewed aircraft, including the GJ-21, alongside helicopters. The vessel is expected to become a key part of China's naval capabilities, particularly in the event of a conflict over Taiwan. The PLA Navy is expected to take delivery of the Sichuan by the end of this year. Now, Hong Kong's pet economy is gaining momentum as owners spend more on premium food, healthcare, accessories, and technology for their animals. Now, reports suggest the city's pet industry is projected to exceed 6 billion Hong Kong dollars. As pet ownership extends beyond regular visits to the vet, a survey conducted at the Hong Kong Cat Expo shows that Hong Kongers spend more than 2,000 Hong Kong dollars a month on pets on average, highlighting the growing financial commitment to animal ownership. Spending is particularly strong among owners willing to pay for premium products. Exhibitors said customers are increasingly prioritizing quality, nutrition, and product origin over price, reflecting a shift towards pre-immunization in the market. Now, the Cat Expo also showcased the expansion of pet spending beyond conventional products. New offerings include robotic pet companions and artificial intelligence-powered collars. Now, collars also include GPS tracking and alert systems intended to help locate lost pets. Now, the company also said traffic at the cat-focused event was higher than at the January pet show, where both dog and cat owners attended. Now, the growing willingness to spend suggests pets are becoming a larger part of household consumption, particularly as consumers increasingly treat them as family members. For businesses, that is creating opportunities across premium food, accessories, technology, and other specialized pet services. Over to some sports news. Liverpool will return to Anfield for their first Premier League home game of the season as they face Nottingham Forest. The Anthony Iraola era at Liverpool got off to a tepid start last Sunday, with the Reds twice coming from behind to salvage a 2-2 draw against Newcastle United at St. James Park. The Reds will take confidence from having won their first home match in 12 of the last 13 Premier League seasons, while there remains positives for Iraola to build on. There is also a lingering sense that Liverpool's squad needs further reinforcements if they are to challenge for Premier League again.
1: I don't know what's going to happen. You know, it's not. We have to be patient for another, even myself, for another 4 or 5 days, and then we will know. And then I will be comfortable the 1st of September, or the 2nd in this case, when they tell me, okay, this is who we are, this is the options we have, and then we can really start thinking, okay, then we might start thinking in the players in these positions. But right now, we don't know. I have in my head, you know, what I want. We've been talking, not now, since the beginning with the club, and they all know also what we want, and then it's a matter of closing the deals.
0: Around 2,500 participants set off in the 23rd edition of the Ultra Trail du Mont Blanc after stormy weather delayed the start. It is one of the world's most prestigious ultra trail races, taking runners around the Mont Blanc massif through France, Italy, and Switzerland. Now, here are the visuals from there. We'll leave you with a report on that. News and updates will follow on the other side. You're watching me on World is One. Do stay tuned.

Hello and welcome. You're watching Beyond Borders 1. I'm Ridhim Sharma. Let's get started. Russian drone strike at warehouse near Kiev kills at least 27 people, sparking a huge fire and explosions, authorities say.

0: The death toll from the Nepal flash floods rises to 633 in Nepal and Tibet combined. Authorities say Nepal authorities have confirmed that 626 bodies have been recovered, while 7 people lost lives in Tibet. India steps up monitoring of glaciers and glacial lakes along its Himalayan regions bordering China and Nepal after deadly floods. Uttarakhand authorities have ordered teams to remain vigilant for emerging risks. Finance Minister Nirmala Sitharaman arrives in the US for a 6-day visit, during which she will participate in the G20 Finance Ministers meeting and hold talks with CEOs and business leaders. Niger's national television goes off air after a night of heavy gunfire in parts of the capital, including around a military base near the city's airport, which has been attacked twice this year by militants. India's 2-time Olympic medalist Neeraj Chopra announces that he has suffered ligament tear in his ankle during training, ruling him out of the upcoming Asian Games. Fitch has kept France's sovereign credit rating at A+ with a stable outlook despite rising debt and political pressures. The decision offers Paris some relief, but Fitch warned of weak growth and high public debt. Now, in a massive crackdown on corruption inside China's armed forces, President Xi Jinping has removed multiple top military officials. In the latest shakeup of the People's Liberation Army, Jinping has stripped off the membership of former Western Theater commander Zhao Zongke. General Zhao Zongke was the commander of China's Western Theater from 2016 to 2020, which is responsible for China's India-facing border. He oversaw the PLA during the 2017 Doklam standoff and was in command when the 2020 Ladakh crisis escalated into the deadly Galwan clash. It is widely reported that Zhao Zongke had authorized Galwan operation against the Indian soldiers. Citing US intelligence, reports claimed that Zhao approved the operation in an attempt to teach India a lesson. 20 Indian and 4 Chinese soldiers were killed in the Galwan clash in 2020. Jinping has also removed other former senior generals from the Central Military Commission, including Zhang Yuksa and Liu Zhenli, after months of investigations into alleged discipline violations. Zhang Yuksa was the Central Military Commission's senior vice chairman and the highest-ranking uniformed officer in the Chinese military. Liu Zhenli served as the chief of the Central Military Commission's Joint Staff Department. Both are decorated veterans who fought in China's war with Vietnam in the late 1970s. The two generals have been under investigation since January for alleged violations of party discipline, which is a term often used to refer to corruption. Their removal leaves just 2 active members on what was once a 7-member Central Military Commission, including President Xi Jinping. A commentary in the PLA Daily in January said that 2 officials had betrayed the trust of the Communist Party and undermined its absolute control over the military as well as the reputation of the armed forces. These 2 officials are believed to be Zhang Yuksa and Liu Zhenli. The shakeup also highlights Xi Jinping's zero-tolerance approach to party discipline and political loyalty. The military has been a major target of Jinping's broader anti-corruption campaign, which was launched in 2012. Since then, scores of senior officials and top generals have been investigated and removed. Last month, Xi Jinping urged senior party leaders to deepen the fight against corruption within the military. A Joining me live on the broadcast from New Delhi is Suresh K. Goyal, former Indian diplomat. Thank you for joining us on the broadcast. Sir, how do you look at the timing of the sacking of these Chinese generals as this comes just 2 weeks ahead of the BRICS summit where President Xi Jinping and Prime Minister Narendra Modi can meet?
1: I don't think there is going to be any relation between the developments, the party in the Chinese Communist Party today and the BRICS summit. If at all, what happened in terms of NPC removing certain number of generals from the membership of NPC and from the positions in the NPC is more of an internal political matter, development, rather than anything to do with BRICS. I know that one of the generals, Chao Chongqi, he was in charge of Galwan or the Western Command till recently. But I don't think that has anything to do at all with the BRICS in that sense. What it has to do really is with is Xi Jinping consolidating his command and his control over the party structures, particularly the army, though for the, over those who matter. And in terms of what they say, removing corruption, cleaning up the party apparatus. But I suspect it is more commanding loyalty and reinforcing control than anything else.
0: Right, sir. And he was the general who oversaw the Doklam standoff, which further deteriorated the ties between Delhi and Beijing. What do you make of that?
1: Look at it this way. Any PLA general who is going to be responsible for the Western sector, and that includes the Indian line of control, actual control, will have a difficult task because that boundary is undecided. It has not been demarcated. There is a huge area which is in, which is a kind of a no man's land. Therefore, it used to be the patrolling area. Chinese have contested it. It is going to remain like this for a long time to come because there is no indication the Chinese are interested anytime sooner in resolving the issue. And therefore, it is going to remain undetermined. It will remain problematic and it will remain a handful for any general who comes. But it is not going to decide on the loyalty of the general to Xi Jinping.
0: Right, sir. And what could be the areas of future cooperation and the resolution over the core issue of border as President Xi Jinping is coming to India after 7 years?
1: Now that's a difficult one. You see, in 2005, when the agreement was signed between India and China, I thought that was a very good agreement because we had agreed on two very critical things, that it should be a package agreement. It would be a complete agreement rather than piecemeal kind of an agreement. And till such an agreement is reached, that there will be no effort made to use military means to change the line of actual control. If we can go back to that, that will be the best thing to do for the time being. But it's again very doubtful because China, for China, the main objective at this time is going to be how to keep India under a thumb, how to keep India as a rival. India will remain a rival in Asia and globally, even though there is a great deal of asymmetry of power between the two now. But China will continue to try and keep India down under.
0: Yes, sir. Thank you for joining us, Mr. Suresh. Thank you for your time.
1: Thank you. Thank you.
0: Moving on, Russia has launched another wave of drone attacks across Ukraine, hitting the capital region, Zaporizhia and other areas as well, as the Kremlin's air campaign against Ukrainian cities intensifies. In the Kyiv region, one person was killed and two wounded, 14 warehouses, 16 private homes, 3 apartment buildings and 16 vehicles were also damaged. At one food warehouse, a worker said 2 Shahed drones struck the facility. A second drone hit after emergency crews arrived. in what Ukrainian authorities describe as a double-tap attack targeting first responders. Air raid sirens repeatedly sounded across Kyiv, while officials warned of worsening air quality. Ukraine says Russia is sending waves of fast-moving drones to exhaust air defenses and disrupt everyday life in Zaporizhia. Drones hit a major shopping and home improvement complex, triggering a huge fire. Ukrainian officials said 4 to 5 people were injured, with the blaze spreading across thousands of square meters. Rescue operations were complicated by warnings of further attacks. The strikes are part of a wider campaign against Ukraine's logistics and retail infrastructure.

Ukrainian officials say warehouses, courier facilities and consumer distribution centers have been repeatedly targeted, disrupting supplies and transport. On the eastern front, Ukrainian artillery crews near Druzhkivya say Russian troops are only 6 to 10 kilometers away. Druzhkivka and Slovansk from the heavily defended fortress belt, which is crucial to Russia's push across Donetsk. Russia says it is also under attack. Moscow claims its air defenses shot down 512 Ukrainian drones over 18 Russian regions, Crimea and the Black Sea. According to the Russian-installed governor in Russian-controlled Sevastopol, a drone damaged a five-story residential building and wounded four people. Amid the firing, Russia has released footage of what it says was a training launch of a road mobile, solid-fuel, intercontinental ballistic missile. The Russian Defense Ministry says its training warheads reached the Kura test range in Kamchatka. With the launch aimed at the testing of the missile system's technical and flight characteristics. Diplomatically, there is still no breakthrough. President Volodymyr Zelensky says the United States briefed Kiev about several recent meetings in Moscow. CIA Director John Ratcliffe raised concerns about a possible Russian operation against a NATO member during talks with Russia's intelligence chief. U.S. President Donald Trump has played down those concerns. On the other hand, Ukraine says technical talks could resume soon, potentially leading to broader negotiations. But territory in the Donbas remains a major obstacle, and Russia and Ukraine remain far apart. Ukraine's former defense minister, Mykhailo Fedorov, has taken up a new international defense role just weeks after his dramatic dismissal from Kiev's government triggered rare wartime protests. Fedorov says he has accepted a position as defense innovation advisor to Italy's defense minister, Guido Crosetto. The 35-year-old will advise Italy on technologies for modern warfare with a focus on autonomous systems, air defense and defense sector innovation. Italy's defense ministry called the appointment an important opportunity, saying Fedorov's experience in these areas could help strengthen Italy's response to new security challenges. Fedorov, however, will remain based in Kiev, where he will continue working while serving in the new role. But his appointment comes against the backdrop of a major political fallout in Ukraine. Fedorov was dismissed as defense minister in July, amid reported tensions with Ukraine's military leadership. His removal triggered thousands of protests across the country, with supporters demanding that he be reinstated. The former minister had been a close ally of President Volodymyr Zelensky, working with him since 2019. During the war, Fedorov became a prominent advocate of drone warfare and military technology, pushing reforms aimed at modernizing Ukraine's armed forces. His backing for autonomous systems and drone capabilities helped make him a popular figure among sections of the public. Relations with Zelensky deteriorated after his dismissal. Earlier this month, Fedorov made another politically significant move, calling for elections in Ukraine, which have been suspended under martial law since Russia's full-scale invasion in 2022. Zelensky rejected the idea, arguing that holding elections during an active war would be dangerous and could divide the country. Ukraine also faces major practical obstacles to any vote, including how to conduct elections for soldiers at the front, millions of Ukrainians living abroad and people in Russian-occupied territories, while protecting the process from Russian interference and attacks. Fedorov has not explicitly said he intends to challenge Zelensky, but his election call has fueled speculation about his political future. Iran has said that it has left the door open to diplomacy 6 months into a war with the U.S. that has upended West Asia, but only if Washington abandons its pressure campaign. Diplomatic efforts, spearheaded by mediators including Qatar,

0: Qatar have tried for months to end the war, which began with US and Israeli strikes in late February, but to no avail. In a post on X, Iranian Foreign Minister Abbas Araghchi said that putting diplomacy back on track was not impossible, but that it hinges on US understanding that pressure doesn't work. On Thursday, Araghchi met his Qatari counterpart in the Iranian capital to discuss the Strait of Hormuz closed by the Islamic Republic at the start of the war. The renewed diplomatic efforts came as a US naval counter-blockade of Iranian ports is squeezing petrol supplies in Iran amid a shortfall in domestic production. Tehran is now also feeling the heat of the US sanctions. In his latest statement, Iranian President Masoud Pezeshkian condemned the new US economic sanctions as state terrorism. He acknowledged that Iran's exports and imports had fallen by between 25% and 35%. Citing the figures as evidence of the sanctions' impact on the country's economy.
1: Exports and imports have fallen by 25 to 35%. That is, our exports have fallen more, but our imports have also declined. Of course, exports have seen a bigger drop than imports. The meaning of this is clear to those who understand economics. I do not want to spell it out. I do not know what to say to those who claim that sanctions have no effect.
0: Pezeshkian also added that Iran is ready for cooperation and understanding with regional countries, including Saudi Arabia and the UAE. At the same time, he proposed that if the US lifts its naval blockade, Iran will also reopen the route through the Strait of Hormuz.
1: If the United States fulfills its commitments, meaning it lifts the naval blockade, removes the oil and petrochemical sanctions, releases Iran's blocked funds, begins investment, and forces Israel not to continue its actions in Lebanon and to abide by the frameworks, then naturally, we will also open the route through the Strait of Hormuz, based on the approvals that form the policy of the establishment.
0: Iran's Supreme Leader Mujtaba Khamenei has urged his government to tackle economic hardships. He also announced a ban on committing anything that harms social cohesion in the country, while asking authorities to avoid any discouraging statements that weaken national and public motivation. Parallel to this, IRGC Navy has reiterated that it has full control over the Strait of Hormuz and that waterway is closed to ships transiting without coordination with Tehran. It said that US officials are continuing to lie about the status of the waterway to influence the price of oil and cover up their failures. On the other hand, the US Treasury Department is due to cut off a major Egyptian bank's operations in the UAE from the US financial system as Washington pushes to choke Iran off economically. The move will impact UAE branches of Egypt's second largest bank, Bank Misr, blocking their banking access to US financial institutions. Meanwhile, American diplomats and some of their family members are beginning to return to US embassies in West Asia, after many were ordered to leave their post during the early days of the war with Iran. Although most embassies are not returning to full strength immediately, starting this week, the US State Department has begun to lift certain staffing and other restrictions on personnel. Now, Israel says three Palestinian militants have been killed in an airstrike in the occupied West Bank, including local Hamas operative Qais Bitawi. Hamas has denounced the strike, stating it will be met only with further anger and confrontation. Meanwhile, Israeli Prime Minister Benjamin Netanyahu and Defense Minister Israel Katz have praised Israel's security forces for its operation amid escalating regional violence and settler attacks. Visuals show Israeli soldiers removing a body from a house under construction in Jenin after the airstrike. The Israeli military says three militants were killed, including Qais Bitawi, whom it identified as a Hamas operative belonging to the dismantled Jenin militant network. The Palestinian Health Ministry said three men in their 20s were killed after being targeted by a drone. The Israeli military said Bitawi was involved in advancing militant activity, including directing, funding, and carrying out the attacks. It also said weapons were found in the vehicle of the three men. The Palestinian Red Crescent reported that Israeli forces had briefly detained its crews after they arrived at the site of the attack. The strike comes as Israel continues its military campaign in the northern West Bank. Since early 2025, it has targeted Palestinian armed groups in areas including Jenin in Operation Iron. According to the UN Agency for Palestinian Refugees, nearly 40,000 people have been displaced from the camps as a result of the operation.
2: We received a report at the Central Operations Room that a vehicle had been targeted in the Harsh al-Sada area. Ambulances were immediately dispatched to the scene. After some time, Israeli army forces arrived in the area. They expelled one of the ambulance crews and detained the other crew for about an hour. The detained crew was later released, while the ambulance we are in was carrying the bodies of two people who had been killed.
0: Hamas's armed wing said Bitavi was one of its commanders, calling it an assassination. Hamas denounced the strike and warned of further confrontation. Israel's far-right Jewish Power Party is set to release a children's book celebrating the political achievements of its leaders, Itamar Ben-Gvir. Titled The Minister Who Didn't Stop, the book will be distributed to students as Ben-Gvir seeks to strengthen his appeal among young Israelis. The planned publication has drawn criticism over Ben-Gvir's hardline positions and policies towards Palestinians. A potentially significant development in the long-running Tata Sons Shapur G. Pelonji ownership tussle. Tata Trust Chairman Noel Tata and Shapur G. Pelonji Group Chairman Shapur Mistry are reportedly discussing ways for the Mistry family to unlock value from its stake in Tata Sons. Reports suggest that at the heart of the talks is Shapur G. Pelonji Group's 18.4% holding in Tata Sons, the unlisted holding company of the Tata Group. Under the proposed share swap structure, SP Group could give up some or all of this Tata Sons stake and in return receive shares of listed Tata companies. Tata Power is among the companies being discussed, with Tata Steel also reportedly a possible component. The reason is liquidity. SP Group has been refinancing substantial promoter level debt using its Tata Sons stake as an important asset. In July, the group secured commitments of around 21,350 crore rupees in refinancing, with a major rupee tranche carrying a steep 18.95% yield. The bonds have a 36-month maturity, but the first interest payment is due in July 2028. So monetizing the Tata Sons stake could give SP Group cash or marketable listed shares to manage that debt burden. There are three broad routes being discussed according to reports. One is the share swap with listed Tata companies. Second is the Tata Sons could directly buy SP Group stake, with financing potentially coming from overseas banks. Third is that SP Group could sell the stake to an external investor, preferably global investor. Tata Trust owns about 66% of Tata Sons, making it the dominant shareholder. A settlement could resolve a long-running ownership issue and potentially reduce regulatory pressure on Tata Sons, including questions around its possible listing. And Noel Tata has a particularly important role here. He's married to Alu Mistry, who is the sister of Shapur Mistry. The biggest hurdle now is valuation, because Tata Sons is unlisted and controls major businesses including Air India and Tata Electronics. Both sides also reportedly examining the legal and regulatory implications of any transaction. Now moving on, cast and filmmakers behind Quixote vs. Acme celebrated the film's release at its world premiere in Los Angeles. The movie, which was on the verge of being shelved, finally enjoyed its first premiere. The live-action animated comedy was dropped by the studio in 2023. The film was eventually acquired by another independent production house.
3: It's got physical comedy, which I think from the world of sports entertainment, anytime you can do something physical, that translates language. So I think it's got a wide reach. I think folks from my generation and generations before me would find familiarity in the characters. I think people who are younger than me

0: which is a whole lot of folks. I think they're invited into a great story with good gags. It's good humor. It's good heart.
1: Based on Ian Fraser's 1990 New York article, Coyote vs. Acme, the movie follows Wiley as he takes legal action against Acme. He is represented by struggling attorney Kevin Avery, played by Will Forte, while John Cena portrays Acme's lawyer, Buddy Crane. Voice actor Eric Bowser, who voices several characters including Bugs Bunny, Daffy Duck and Tweety Bird, also attended the event in USA. That is all that we have in this segment. I am Rhythm Sharma. Keep watching Beyond World is One for more news and updates.

0: 700 kilograms of adulterated red chili sauce seized in Gujarat's Palanpur. 868 kilograms of paneer or cottage cheese and 170 kilograms of khoya or soft cheese were destroyed on the spot in Ghaziabad by the Food and Drug Administration Department, Uttar Pradesh. Another cheese manufacturing unit in Mathura is raided. 1,500 kilograms of adulterated paneer and 3,000 liters of milk were destroyed on the spot. Similar scenes were seen in Bhubaneswar and in Cuttack. In Gujarat, over 26 tons of fennel seeds or sonf worth nearly 20 lakh rupees or $21,000 were suspected to be adulterated with non-permitted inedible colors. And then a viral video showing worms in a sandwich in a Gurugram bakery shocked everyone.
1: Oh my God, this is very big worm.
0: From Mumbai restaurants that were found infested with pests to the closure of a Blinkit warehouse over hygiene violations.

0: India is witnessing multiple food raids across the country. State food safety authorities are conducting widespread surprise inspections and raids targeting restaurants, fast food chains, quick commerce, dark stores, and food vendors to enforce hygiene and safety laws.
1: As a regulatory body, regulatory institution, we have to ensure that regulations are implemented across the sector. And if there are any violations, we act against those. Because ultimately it is not about crackdown, it is about the health of the public.
2: We are in a lot of fear. I fear, what will I do if my business gets closed down? There are so many problems we have to face. We face issues from the municipality, from the police, and there are so many problems on a daily basis.
3: Tukaram Munde is doing a fantastic job. An officer like Munde should be posted in each and every department. The whole India wants an officer like Mr. Munde, because corruption and adulteration can be contained only through the strict actions of such officers.

0: Welcome to Mumbai, the city that never sleeps and pulses with unstoppable energy. Famed for its vibrant food scene, every street and hidden alley in Mumbai serves up a feast, from bold local flavors to unforgettable global cuisine. For its 21.7 million people, food is an integral identity of India's financial capital. When food safety inspectors raided a Mumbai dessert parlor famed for its ice cream sandwiches in July, they found rats, houseflies, and expired flavoring agents. At another famous restaurant known for slow-cooked mutton, the authorities discovered meat stored in filthy containers, greasy floors, and open windows that they said could let in insects and crows. Both eateries were ordered shut in the toughest crackdown in years on restaurants in the metropolis, a move that has been welcomed by many for the closure of some of the best-known establishments over a lack of hygiene. In other parts of the state, too, raids were conducted. In Bid, in central eastern Maharashtra, the licenses of four Domino's outlets were suspended after reporting grease residue in pizza-making machines and insect infestations. The license of one Pizza Hut store was also suspended, as many products used were found to lack expiry dates. Much of the campaign has been driven by Tukaram Munde, the new head of Maharashtra State's food safety regulator, who took on this job in late May. As a state food safety commissioner, the 51-year-old has raided food businesses including cricket clubs, hotels, and well-known restaurants. Over 3,000 raids have been made since he took over as Maharashtra's food safety chief 3 months back. The sweeping crackdown has gripped the nation's attention like never before.
1: Public health is of paramount importance, thus ultimately outcome which we desire. In that interest, this act, rules and regulations are framed, and our job is to implement those. Yes, we are trying to do that. Now, when I joined, we took a view on it, we went deeper into it, and we found that this needs to be taken in a mission mode approach, and that's where we started working on mission mode approach, sector by sector, and that's how we are proceeding. Regulations are there, now it's implementation. So the issue is about food business operators as well as the regulator, and ultimately public has to be that much vigilant so that they eat and they get what is safe and standard food. In last 2 months almost, we have inspected more than 3,000 places, of which more than 700 have been given improvement notices, and around 160 odd have been licenses have been suspended. It means others were by and large complying with that.
0: The Maharashtra Food and Drug Administration, or FDA, suspended the licenses of 14 establishments linked to quick commerce platforms including Blinkit, Zepto and Instamart, after a statewide inspection drive uncovered a range of food safety and hygiene violations, including pest infestations and expired food.

0: and inadequate segregation of food. The FDA suspended the license of a SEPTA facility in Punas, Lohegaon after inspectors found several food safety violations. Some food products were being stored beyond their declared use-by dates. According to officials, the facility had unhygienic storage conditions, inadequate pest control, and serious deficiencies in personal hygiene. During an inspection at a SEPTA warehouse in Bengaluru, various food safety violations were observed, including non-compliant labeling, misbranding, unhygienic food handling and storage conditions, and other violations of FSSAI requirements. In this regard, a notice was issued to the concerned SEPTA warehouse, and it has been recommended that a case be filed before the concerned educating officer for further legal action as per the provisions of the law. The FDA's inspections of Instamart-linked facilities uncovered some of the most serious pest-related violations. The inspection also found failures in maintaining the cold chain for frozen products, temperature control problems, and serious deficiencies in hygiene and pest control practices. FDA has also suspended the licenses of four Domino's outlets in Maharashtra after reporting grease residue in pizza-making machines and insect infestations. The license of one Pizza Hut store was also suspended as many products used were found to lack expiry dates. At a Domino's outlet, the FDA flagged unhygienic conditions, lack of pest control, and improper segregation of cooked and raw food, giving it a very low score on the compliance scale. In Bede District, FDA uncovered and seized huge quantities of substandard edible oil. Over the years, many pizza companies have become popular, with several outlets expanding fast into India's smaller cities. Domino's is also India's largest international fast food and pizza chain, with around 2,400 outlets. In Ghaziabad, authorities destroyed 868 kilograms of paneer and 170 kilograms of khoya after food safety inspections. In Mathura, another raid led to the destruction of 1,500 kilograms of adulterated paneer and 3,000 liters of milk. And in Cuttack, authorities seized around 70 quintals of suspected adulterated paneer during an inspection drive. The question is, what exactly are consumers being sold? Because not all fake paneer is the same. Some products look like paneer, feel like paneer, and are used in the same dishes, but they are not made the way traditional paneer is. This is where analog or non-dairy paneer comes in. Real paneer is a dairy product made from milk. Analog paneer, on the other hand, is formulated using ingredients such as vegetable oils or fats, starches, emulsifiers, and other additives to recreate the look and texture of paneer. It can also be cheaper to produce because part of the milk fat or milk solids are replaced with lower-cost non-dairy ingredients. And that is where the big distinction lies. The Uttar Pradesh Food Safety and Drug Administration conducted a major raid in Baghpat, 40 kilometers north of New Delhi, on the 23rd of August, destroying 455 kilograms of adulterated khoya and 65 kilograms of paneer. Reports noted that the products had been stored or prepared in unhygienic and unsanitary conditions.
1: The food safety team is conducting a special campaign against fake and adulterated products. So far, we have destroyed approximately 455 kilograms of mawa seized from mawa-making units. We have also destroyed paneer and other such products with an estimated value of around $1,750.
0: That concern has now led to a

0: Major regulatory move. In Maharashtra, the Food and Drug Administration imposed a one-year ban on analog or non-dairy paneer. The order, issued in July and brought into effect across the state, bans its manufacture, processing, packaging, storage, transportation, distribution, and sale. And the ban does not stop at shops. Hotels, restaurants, caterers, and cloud kitchens have also been directed not to use analog paneer. Now, Karnataka has also imposed a one-year ban. The order, issued on the 17th of August, bans the manufacture, processing, storage, transportation, and sale of analog paneer being sold under the name paneer. And Karnataka's move is preventive. Officials say tests did not find adulteration of genuine paneer with vegetable fats. Maharashtra and Karnataka are not the only states taking action. Chhattisgarh was the first state to impose a broad ban. Maharashtra followed. And Karnataka became the latest state to join the crackdown. Other states, including Gujarat and Himachal Pradesh, have also taken action against analog paneer and other non-dairy analogs. Let's take you to Telangana now. Hyderabad Task Force and Food Safety Departments conducted simultaneous raids at 130 locations across the city and seized a staggering 36 tons of adulterated ghee or clarified butter, palm oil, and hazardous chemicals. In Uttar Pradesh's Hamirpur district, food safety officials raided a sweet shop. Look at this visual. When an official asked the shopkeeper to eat his own sweets, he declined to eat it and instead folded his hands. India's latest food safety crisis has triggered an aggressive crackdown campaign that has led to a growing trust deficit in what people eat. A troubling statistic has come into focus. Nearly one in every six food samples tested in fiscal year 26 failed safety and quality checks, according to data shared in the parliament. Food adulteration, the deliberate contamination or substitution of food products with inferior or harmful substances for economic gain, has become a pressing global concern with profound implications for public health. So, what are the health issues caused by food adulteration? Food poisoning. Eating contaminated or rotten food causes vomiting, stomach cramps, diarrhea, and severe dehydration. Organ damage. Toxic chemicals like urea, formalin, and detergents mixed into milk or paneer can cause kidney and liver failure. Cancer. Long-term exposure to heavy metals like lead and arsenic and illegal chemical dyes used in spices and food can trigger abnormal cell growth. Nutritional deficiencies. Substituted or diluted foods lack vital nutrients, leading to malnutrition, stunted growth in children, and weak immunity. Nervous system disorders. Heavy metal and toxic chemical accumulation can harm brain function and nerve pathways.
1: Adulteration is a deliberate act of putting something into the food product to increase the profits, I would say. So, like I said, if you put water into milk, you will end up making more money, but you will end up diluting milk. So that reduces the nutrition value. So it's very hard to say for any question on what kind of disease adulterated food can have. So most of the food-related diseases are related to intestines, stomach, like vomiting and diarrhea, but it depends on what adulteration has gone into the food product.
0: India, with its diverse and vast food industry, faces significant challenges in combating food adulteration. Despite several initiatives to strengthen food safety regulations and enhance public awareness, enforcement remains a challenge due to regional disparities, resource constraints, and infrastructural limitations.
2: It will happen only when all the FBOs actually abide by these regulations.

0: And so this putting a system in place has been a work in progress over a period of time. Now time has come when we have a system in place, we have labs, we have officers, and we work on it. As far as the political will goes, it has already right from the beginning.
1: Over 20 students fell sick after allegedly eating contaminated food served as part of the midday meal scheme at a government-run school in Rajasthan. The students complained of symptoms including dizziness, vomiting, and headaches. At least 4 students were admitted to the hospital while others are being kept under observation. An inquiry has been initiated to investigate possible lapses including the hygiene of the water tanker and the food served at the school.
2: Around 27 children appear to be suffering from symptoms such as dizziness, vomiting, and headaches. 4 children have been admitted, while 10 have been kept under observation. Similarly, 30 children have been kept under observation after a medical team was sent to the school for an inquiry.
1: In a bizarre and shocking incident, at least 36 girl students fell ill after a cook mistakenly added detergent powder instead of salt to their midday meal in Bihar's Nalanda district. The containers of salt and detergent powder had reportedly been kept in the same place in the kitchen, and the cook allegedly mistook the detergent for salt and added it to the food. The students were taken to the hospital and officials said that they were stable. And in February this year, over 70 people fell ill from food poisoning in Greater Noida West after consuming meals made with adulterated kuttu or buckwheat flour during Mahashivratri fasting. Police filed an FIR against a shop owner, detained 4 individuals and sealed local shops along with a linked manufacturing warehouse. Be it negligence or adulteration, such incidents have put public health and safety at grave risk by introducing hidden toxins into everyday food items. For over a decade, India's food policy has focused on one basic promise: no one should go hungry. The National Food Security Act, enacted in 2013, provides subsidized food grains to up to 813 million people. But food security cannot stop at putting food on the table. The food must also be safe, properly labeled, and fit to eat. Government data shows that since 2020, food safety authorities have tested more than 1 lakh or 100,000 samples every year, with around 1 in 5 found to be unsafe, substandard, or improperly labeled. And nearly 8,000 food business licenses have been cancelled in the last 3 years. So, what comes next?
3: The restaurants and hotels should be asked to follow strictly the health and safety guidelines and hygiene guidelines, and they should be displaying at their entrance what steps they have taken and how can a consumer be feeling comfortable when he walks into the particular restaurant. So this is something which needs to be done, because we have seen lots and lots of adulteration lack of safety norms being followed by restaurants, and I think that has also to be stepped up.
1: The recent crackdown has exposed gaps that cannot be ignored. Stricter enforcement, regular testing, and accountability will be critical to restoring public confidence. Consumers should opt for establishments that visibly maintain high hygiene standards, use proper temperature controls, and adhere to certified food safety practices. On the 13th of August, the Supreme Court of India gave the Food Safety and Standards Authority of India and the central government a strict 2-week ultimatum to finalize front-of-pack warning labels for packaged foods high in sugar, salt, and saturated fat.
4: I think more of such actions are required. And on the food packets, I think there is a pending regulation there, where the Supreme Court has also intervened and asked the Food Safety Authority to give us a warning label on the front of the packet. Where the on the front of the packet, I mean, when you pick up a food packet, mostly what you see on the front is like a projection as healthy, in terms of like you will see nuts or vegetables or fruits or milk shown right up front, and the real culprit, the points, nutrients of concern like sugar, salt or fat, they are kind of taken only on the back of the packet in small letters. And people don't have the time, actually. The people only have a few seconds to select. So that is an important intervention the Supreme Court has done. So we hope that FSSAI will give a regulation soon, which is called warning labels on front of the packets.
3: Well, I think the first and foremost should be the proper display at the entrance of what safety norms this particular restaurant is following. It must spell out, you know, the kind of food safety regulations they follow. It must spell out as to the general hygiene of the restaurant and hotel, and also tell us how old is the food prepared, you know, the customer can look up to. I think that is the opening or the strangest thing that can happen right now, because we see restaurants completely A, ignorant themselves, and B, they don't care.
1: For consumers, the expectation is simple. What we buy should be what the label says it is, and what we eat should be safe. The responsibility does not only lie with authorities and the food industry to make that expectation a reality, but it also lies with the consumer to remain alert and vigilant about food safety. Remember, actively reporting unsafe food, unhygienic kitchens, adulteration, or expired items will help authorities investigate any breaches.

Hello and a very warm welcome. You're watching Beyond World This One with me, Diksha Bisla. We have lots lined up for you on this bulletin. Let's quickly start with the headlines. Russian drone strike at warehouse near Kyiv kills at least 27 people, sparking a huge fire and explosions, authorities says.

The death toll from the Nepal flash flood rises to 633 in Nepal and Tibet combined. Authorities say that Nepal authorities have confirmed that 626 bodies have been recovered, while 7 people lost their lives in Tibet. Kolkata police registered FIR against former West Bengal Chief Minister Mamata Banerjee over alleged violations of Calcutta High Court imposed conditions for holding Trinamool Congress Party Foundation Day event.

Fitch has kept France's sovereign credit rating at A+ with a stable outlook despite rising debt and political pressures. The decision offers Paris some relief, but Fitch warned of weak growth and high public debt.

In the fifth year, the Russia-Ukraine war has changed its battlefield. It is now increasingly a war on the everyday lives of people on both sides. Russia and Ukraine have shifted their targets from military to economic and civic infrastructure. While in the latest, at least 27 people have died after a Russian drone struck a depot near Kyiv's western suburbs overnight, sparking a huge fire and explosions. According to Ukrainian prosecutors, the depot appeared to have been storing explosive objects. President Volodymyr Zelensky suggested ammunition was to blame here. Now, the immediate aftermath of the attack shows firefighters working at a residential building. The attack on Kyiv marked the third consecutive day of Russian attacks. Russia has been launching jet-powered drones almost non-stop at Kyiv and the surrounding region. Meanwhile, another Russian strike on Ukraine killed one person and injured three in the Odessa region. The State Emergency Service of Ukraine released video showing firefighters putting out a fire on a truck. The attack destroyed five trucks carrying grain and damaged three others. Russian missile and drone strikes are now hitting more than energy facilities and military targets in Ukraine. Warehouses, supermarkets, postal terminals and distribution centers have come under attack, disrupting the supply chains that deliver food and everyday goods to millions. Kyiv and the surrounding region have been particularly hard hit, with multiple warehouses damaged or destroyed in recent strikes. Ukraine's agriculture minister has given a stark assessment of the damage. He says that around 90% of food logistics operated by retail chains has been destroyed by recent Russian air attacks. But he says that does not mean that Ukrainians will be left without food. The strikes have hit the storage and distribution networks that move food from suppliers to supermarket shelves. While the impact is already being felt by consumers in some Kyiv supermarkets, fresh fruit and vegetables, sugar, milk products, and other essentials have at times disappeared altogether from shelves after strikes at food logistics depots. Russia has also targeted couriers and sorting facilities, further disrupting the movement of goods across the country. Russian Defense Minister even revealed that it successfully test-launched a mobile solid-fuel intercontinental ballistic missile. And the purpose of the launch was to verify the tactical, technical and flight characteristics of the missile system. The test warheads arrived at the designated area at the Kura testing ground on the Kamchatka Peninsula. But Ukraine is also taking the war deep into Russia. Kyiv's long-range drone strikes have targeted Russian economic infrastructure, including online retail and logistics. Now, among the targets have been Russia's major e-commerce platforms, Wildberries and Ozon, alongside energy infrastructure and all related targets. Ukraine has targeted at least 20 Wildberries warehouses across Russia. The tit-for-tat strikes are turning logistics networks, warehouses and retail supply chains into a new front in the war. As the conflict drags on, the cost is being felt far beyond the front lines. From food warehouses to online shopping and postal networks, the war is increasingly disrupting the basic systems and leaving ordinary people to bear the brunt. Moving on, U.S. President Donald Trump has signed an executive order to establish the nation's first U.S. Space Academy. Modeled after elite military institutions like West Point and Annapolis, the academy aims to educate and train service members, engineers, scientists, technicians and civilian operators for the growing U.S. Space Force and commercial space industry. Well, NASA has officially begun developing the first nuclear-powered interplanetary spacecraft. The vessel is projected to launch on a mission to Mars in 2020.

0: 2028. And it is intended to be the forerunner of a larger American fleet, which is designed to make long-distance space travel routine. The executive order sets up a framework to turn the vision into an operational institution. Speaking at the event, U.S. President highlighted the importance of training personnel in the domain of space. Listen to this.
1: A nation cannot be first on Earth if we're going to be second in space. Just not going to happen. Somehow it just doesn't work that way.
0: The announcement came during Trump's visit to NASA's Johnson Space Center in Houston. Trump also awarded the Congressional Space Medal of Honor to the Artemis II crew who flew around the moon. During the visit, he spoke to astronauts aboard the International Space Station, including Indian-origin astronaut Anil Menon. Trump hailed Menon and his two crewmates as great Americans and brave people. Now, Menon, who's a U.S. Space Force colonel, said that he was proud to serve in space and spoke about his recent spacewalk. Trump ended the call by inviting the astronauts to the Oval Office after their return to Earth and urging them to stay safe.
2: Well, this is a great honor. To be with you is a great honor, and I just want to thank and Jessica, Anil, Jack, great Americans, great patriots, brave people. I wouldn't do it. I will tell you right now, I hate to admit it, I would not want to do it.
3: Thank you, sir. And I would like to say, as a colonel in the Space Force, that I am very proud to serve in the largest domain imaginable.
2: In the Oval Office, okay? Thank you very much. Be safe. God bless you.
0: Although the announcement has been made by all authorities and the president, the physical site of the academy remains undecided. This initiative builds on several recent White House actions focused on expanding American space capabilities. Now, it follows the ensuring of American space superiority executive order signed in December 2025 and the National Space Transportation Policy Memorandum of August 20th, 2026. Hackers are blackmailing Berlin after a cyber attack on the German capital led to the theft of data. Berlin Mayor Kai Wenger says that the city received a ransom demand on Thursday, with reports saying the hackers are demanding 30 bitcoins worth around $2.5 million. The group believed to be behind the attack is Resida, which has previously targeted the British Library in 2023. The August 14 cyber attack disrupted several Berlin city administrations for about a week, including services dealing with housing and the environment. Housing benefit applications and payments were also temporarily unavailable. Authorities initially claimed no sensitive data had been stolen, but they later acknowledged that personal data may have been affected. According to German weekly Der Spiegel, the attackers, they had threatened to publish the stolen data if the ransom is not paid within a week. Mayor Kai called the incident a serious crime and he said that Berlin would not give in to blackmail. German security services are investigating the attack and they're working to determine what data was stolen. Now, Resida, which is believed to be behind the attack, it previously claimed responsibility for a ransomware attack on the British Library in 2023. After the library refused to pay the ransom, it published around 500,000 files on the dark web, including personal data of visitors, subscribers, and the staff. Despite the latest cyber attack and demand from hackers, Berlin Deputy Mayor Iris Sprange said that the September 20th election will not be affected by this, adding that the vote is 100% secure. An Egyptian queen's historic diamond necklace has been stolen in a daring museum raid in Vienna. Now, the necklace was set with 673 precious stones. It was taken after two men simply bought tickets. They walked into the museum and they smashed a display case. The suspects are now on the run. Well, the theft took place at Vienna's Museum of Applied Arts. Police say that two men entered the museum like regular visitors. They paid for the tickets and did not wear masks. The men were also captured on security cameras. Police say that they used a hammer to smash the glass case and they then took the necklace and fled. The stolen piece is a platinum and diamond necklace with around 200 carats of precious stones. It contains 673 diamonds and is reportedly worth several million dollars. But its historic value goes beyond its price tag. The necklace was designed for the former Egyptian royal family. Queen Nazli wore it in 1939 at the wedding of her daughter, Princess Faisal. The jewelry was part of a Van Cleef and Arpels exhibition featuring around 500 pieces. The museum has confirmed that the theft had taken place, but it has not given any further details. The heist is the latest in a series of daring museum thefts across Europe, from jewelry to priceless artworks. Museums have faced a string of high-value raids. Police in Vienna have been looking for the two suspects. Meanwhile, China is testing its new JJ-21 stealth attack drone as the country's first Type 076 amphibious assault ship. The vessel that will launch the drone enters its final sea trials. Now, the JJ-21 is the naval variant of China's JJ-11 stealth attack drone. It first appeared at China's Victory Day parade in September last year, and since then it has made rare public appearances. The South China Morning Post says it geolocated two videos that appear to show the drone in flight over Liaoning province. However, the exact date of the flight test remains unclear. The JJ-21 stealth attack drone is expected to operate from the Type 076 Sichuan, which has reportedly entered its final testing phase. The Sichuan is the world's first amphibious assault ship equipped with an electromagnetic aircraft launch system. With a full load displacement of more than 40,000 tons, the vessel is designed to carry troops, landing craft, armored vehicles and aircraft. It can operate both crewed and uncrewed aircrafts, including the JJ-21. Alongside helicopters, and the vessel is expected to become a key part of China's naval capabilities, particularly in the event of a conflict over Taiwan. The PLA Navy is expected to take delivery of the Sichuan by the end of this year. And now shifting our focus to Nepal, more than 2,400 people remain missing, while 633 have been confirmed dead after devastating flash flood and landslide struck the Nepal-Tibet border. Nepal authorities have confirmed that 626 bodies have been recovered, while 7 people lost lives in Tibet. Rescue teams are racing against time as the search for survivors continues. Now, Nepal is not out of danger as of yet, and what's alarming is that fears of fresh floods loom over the impacted area. China and Nepal warned of fresh flooding risks as a lake forming along their border threatens to burst. Emergency teams had been racing to rescue survivors from affected zones as hundreds still remain stranded. Nepal authorities said that over 14,000 security personnel have been mobilized for search and rescue operations. Well, so far, 3,742 people have been rescued. The rescue operation has been temporarily suspended as heavy rainfall worsens weather conditions in Trishuli this morning, which prevented the helicopter from taking off, with the river level continuing to rise. People in surrounding areas have been evacuated as a precaution. Family and friends of people who are missing in floods gathered outside hospitals and morgues in Kathmandu, waiting desperately for news of their loved ones. A Nepal foreign minister has clarified that the country needs foreign help in specialized and technical areas in which it does not have expertise. The Nepalese foreign minister said that Kathmandu needs foreign help in areas such as rescuing people who are stuck in tunnels, opening transport and communication services in places where bridges have been destroyed, identification of bodies, DNA testing, and preserving bodies for longer durations. Nepal has also sought help from neighbouring India and China for Bailey bridges to reopen early transport and communication. New satellite images captured on Friday showed how the deadly floods have wiped out local communities. The images were taken along the Trishuli River 2 days after a catastrophic flood caused by a glacier collapse. The Red Cross said that at least 93,000 people are estimated to be affected. Of those missing, at least 540 are foreigners, and many of them Hindu pilgrims from India who were headed to the holy Mount Kailash and Lake Mansarovar in Tibet. At least 320 Indian citizens are either missing or not contactable. The External Affairs Ministry has said that 84 Indian nationals have been rescued so far in Nepal. And these include 63 workers of the Trishuli One project, as well as 21 people from Tamil Nadu. 149 Indians have safely crossed over to Nepal from China, while 400 Indians are safe in China, and they are in touch with the embassy. Furthermore, India has sent its third flight with 10 tons of relief material to Nepal.

0: External Affairs Minister Dr. S. Jaishankar said that relief supplies and an 11-member medical and tunnel rescue team, they are now on the ground in the affected zones. An Indian rescue team has also reached the site to assist in rescuing people who are trapped inside the tunnel of the Trishuli 3A hydropower project in Rasuwa. According to the Prime Minister's office, the Indian team, which arrived to provide rescue assistance, has now reached Trishuli. As of now, India has rushed total 62 tons of emergency aid and assistance to Nepal. Global relief supplies and other assistance to Nepal pour in as the world responds to the aftermath of the devastating flash flood. UK has offered to send emergency responders to Nepal, along with $6.79 million in aid. While Canada said that Friday, it would provide $3.6 million to help relief operations. Moving on, RSS Chief Mohan Bhagwat will be addressing the Indian diaspora in an interview at New York's Madison Square Garden, and this as part of its ongoing U.S. tour. The event named Universal Oneness Celebrations is expected to draw 5,000 attendees from 39 states across the United States of America. While preparations are underway for the mega event, with organizers extending invites to even protesters, framing the gathering as an event centered on dialogue, unity and engagement. The event is being organized by American Hindus and Engagement and Dialogue with Hindu Swayam Sevak Sangh and 250 other organizations who are supporting the program. The program is meant to bring together people from 16 different religions. Ahead of his address, digital billboards in New York's Times Square displayed advertisements for the Universal Oneness Celebration, and they featured Mohan Bhagwat's pictures. Early on Friday, Mohan Bhagwat also visited the ISKCON Temple in New York and participated in a food distribution initiative for homeless people. Speaking at the temple, Bhagwat stressed that Krishna consciousness can help overcome conflicts and division in the world. The highly anticipated event is also facing controversies as many U.S.-based Hindu organizations, they have voiced their opposition. Previously, U.S. Commission on International Religious Freedom had expressed deep concern regarding the visit of Mohan Bhagwat. However, days after calling up on the U.S. government to sanction RSS, USCIRF chief Asif Mehmood has said that he is ready to sit down with the RSS chief to bring more clarity given the opportunity.
1: I would be definitely open to sit down if there is an opportunity. We never give up the opportunity of a dialogue. And if there is anything can be arranged, we'll be happy to sit down with him, talk more, bring more awareness. And there might be some assurances, there might be some guarantees they can give us and which can change our mind. Our goal is not really to go and hurt anybody and do anything. Our goal is to do good for the people who are repressed in that country and in that society. And we will very well be willing to do that if that happens.
0: Now, amid this, Hindu American Foundation, it has raised an advisory ahead of Bhagwat's event, urging New York City Mayor Zoran Mamdani to uphold his sworn duty to protect all New Yorkers, including event attendees. Speaking at a press conference on Tuesday, Mamdani had stressed his opposition to the rally, but he pointed out that the city's government likely did not have the jurisdiction to cancel a private event. In a major blow, star javelin thrower Neera Chopra is out for the rest of the 2026 season, and this after suffering an ankle ligament tear during training. And that means the Olympic champion will miss the Asian Games in Japan, the Diamond League final and the inaugural World Athletics Ultimate Championships. Well, the injury comes just when Chopra appeared to be finding his rhythm. At the Lausanne Diamond League, he produced a season-best throw of 88.05 meters. It was a sign that the 28-year-old was building momentum after a difficult start to the season. But that momentum has now been cut short. In a detailed statement, Chopra mentioned that his 2026 campaign had already seen him return from a lengthy injury layoff. He finished fourth at the Doha Diamond League with 85.69 meters before winning silver at the Commonwealth Games in Glasgow with an 85.85 meter throw. He then improved that mark significantly in Lausanne, reaching 88.05 meters. He also mentioned, and I'm quoting him here, he said that it's disappointing, but setbacks are part of the journey. The star athlete now focused on

0: recovering and coming back even stronger. However, the timing could not be worse for India. The Asian Games begin on September 19th and Chopra was expected to lead the country's medal charge in javelin. His absence leaves India without its biggest track and field star at one of the year's most important multi-sport events. And it continues a troubling period with injuries for Chopra. A lower back problem had earlier affected him since last year, and now an ankle ligament tear has forced another early end to this season. Do you want to become the CEO of a top tech firm? Well, here's a career tip from the top 1%. Stop changing jobs every few months. For years, workers have been told that job hopping is the express lane to career success. Staying loyal to one company is usually treated as something dangerously close to a lack of ambition. But when it comes to the very top jobs in technology, the script looks rather different. Just look at three of the industry's biggest bosses. John Ternis, Apple's incoming CEO, has worked at exactly one company since graduating from college in 1997. Apparently, the man discovered his career destination early and decided there was little point in checking whether the grass was greener on the other side. Satya Nadella joined Microsoft 2 years after completing his master's degree and built his career within the company before reaching its top job. Then there is Andy Jassy, who spent an impressive 24 years at Amazon before becoming CEO. In an age when changing employers can sometimes happen faster than changing smartphones, that is practically an eternity. And it is not just three lucky exceptions. Research cited in the story suggests that the corporate ladder may actually reward staying put. A 2024 analysis by Wharton Peter Cabelli and co-authors examined the top 10 executives at every Fortune 100 company. On average, those executives at work for just three employers over the 28 years that it took them to reach the top. Most strikingly, they had spent 13 years at their current company before entering the C-suite. Further down the corporate ladder, Finnish research found that workers were almost six times more likely to reach a more senior role through an internal promotion than by moving to another company. And the reason here is fairly simple. Promoting someone internally is less of a gamble. Companies already know what they are getting. And that does not mean quitting is always foolish. Leaving an unhappy job can be sensible, while moving early in a career can help people discover what work they actually enjoy. But perhaps the next time someone says you need to switch jobs to get ahead, remember that Apple, Microsoft and Amazon's top jobs have a rather different lesson. Sometimes the fastest route to the corner office is staying in the same building. Dolly Parton, the trailblazing country music icon, songwriter and actress who died on August 25th at the age of 80, was so much more to millions around the world. Beyond the stage, Parton built a lasting legacy around childhood literacy. In 1995, she launched Dolly Parton's Imagination Library, a literacy program that grew from a local initiative in East Tennessee to an international effort providing free books to children from birth to age five.
1: That we have at DC Public Library called Books from Birth. This is a partnership with Dolly Parton's Imagination Library. Basically, it allows for a book to be delivered to every child in the district between the ages of 0 and 5 every single month, and it's a book for them to keep.
0: More than 100,000 children in the nation's capital have participated since the program launched. The program has gifted more than 304 million books to children in the United States, Canada, the UK, Ireland, and Australia, according to the program's website.
2: So I'm currently not enrolled, but as a mom and a educator myself, I find it very important for a program like that. I think reading is fun, so getting children started in reading at an early age is something that I would love to be engaged in.
0: The initiative became one of the most visible expressions of Parton's charitable legacy.

0: For a long time, we've thought of robots as machines that do a job for us. But that's starting to change. Today, robots are being designed to move through human spaces, interact with people, and handle tasks that require speed, balance, precision, and increasingly, a degree of judgment. In this episode, we look at how that evolution is playing out, from the robots of Isaac Asimov's imagination to humanoids dancing, competing in sports and learning how to function in the real world. And the interesting part isn't just what these machines can do, it's how we're teaching them to do it. A robot today can vacuum your home, assist a surgeon, work on a factory floor, or even make decisions without a human guiding every move. Now that would have sounded like science fiction when Isaac Asimov wrote about robots following moral rules in the 1950s. But as AI gives machines greater autonomy and reasoning abilities, Asimov's old questions are becoming very current. How much should we trust machines and who decides the rules they follow? We look at how robots evolved and why their next leap may be less about what they can do and more about how they make decisions.
1: The three laws of robotics. A robot may not injure a human being or, through inaction, allow a human being to come to harm. A robot must obey the orders given to it by human beings, except when such orders conflict with the first law.

0: A robot must protect its own existence as long as such protection does not conflict with the first or second law. Isaac Asimov, iRobot. In 1950, Isaac Asimov, arguably the most prolific science fiction writer of all time, published iRobot, a collection of short stories based in a future that featured robots, their interactions with human beings, and dealt with issues of morality that emerged in a world where machines acquired human-like consciousness. This extraordinarily prescient work would be ahead of its time if it were written today. The stories consider the ethical and moral implications of humanity creating machines that are not only more intelligent, but governed by the three laws, more moral than human beings. Asimov's book was an unexpected and profound departure from the stereotypical portrayal of machines as mechanical androids or cyborgs with no understanding of human values. 1950 was also the year that an inventor named George Bevel invented Unimate, the first industrial robot. Unimate was deployed on General Motors assembly line in 1961. Over the next decade, NASA developed robotic space probes and the famous Apollo lunar rover. The 1980s saw Japan take the lead with humanoid research. Honda began work on Asimo. Asimo, the humanoid, was finally unveiled in 2000. It could walk and it could interact. In 2002, Roomba was born. The now ubiquitous sphere, scurrying around floors and homes, was the first robot that was deployed in our houses. The turn of the millennium saw a deluge of autonomous robots. From drones, robotic surgery systems like Da Vinci, and autonomous vehicles, robots now come in every shape and size. From bionic bees to humanoids offering companionship, vacuuming your carpet, to repairing your heart from inside your body. The diversity isn't random. Robots today fall into families, each serving a clear purpose. Industrial robots still dominate assembly lines. Service robots handle everyday chores. Medical robots operate inside our bodies, while space exploring robots roam the surface of the moon and Mars and even dive into oceans. Military and security robots patrol borders and defuse mines. And some, like robotic pets, exist simply to entertain or keep us company. It's not just what they do, it's the way they are built. Humanoids are designed to mimic our movement and look like us. Robots also differ in how they operate. Some are teleoperated with every move directed by human hands, like surgical arms or bomb disposal units. Others are autonomous, like self-driving cars, and drones that can navigate on their own. Collaborative robots share assembly lines with workers. Today we stand at the threshold of a major leap in robotics. AI integrated into robots is creating humanoids capable of reasoning and interaction.
1: Trust is earned, not given. As AI develops and becomes more powerful, I believe it's important to build trust through transparency and communication between humans and machines.
0: Robots that may not just be as intelligent and physically capable as human beings, but could also be morally superior and less corruptible than us. We are finally grappling with the questions that Asimov raised 75 years ago.
2: More than 2,000 humanoid robots just took over the sports arena in Beijing. From sprinting and football to nail hammering and weightlifting, the machines were put through a series of challenges that pushed their speed, strength, balance, and precision. Some even broke world records. Others lost their balance, but these games are more about than sport. They're showing how robots are learning to handle real-world tasks. Take a look.
3: The World Humanoid Robot Games have just wrapped up in Beijing, bringing together 666 teams and more than 2,000 robots from 16 countries across 51 events and more than 1,300 matches. Held at the National Speed Skating Oval, the ceremony featured musical performances, a parade of participating teams, and robot formations, and the symbolic lighting of the game's flame. The evening opened with a musical prelude titled Melody of the Future. 36 humanoid robots, each with human-like five-fingered dexterous hands, played a range of

0: for speed that would be unusual even for an elite human sprinter. Developed by Honor, Lightning clocked 9.32 seconds in a pre-race test, reaching a peak speed of 14.5 meters per second and going faster than Usain Bolt's 9.58 second 100-meter world record.
1: We extended the leg length by 10 centimeters to increase stride length and boost speed. The joint modules were also upgraded for greater torque and faster response times.
0: From a record-breaking sprint, the action then moved to the 400-meter final, where China's Tiangong humanoid robot faced off against other machines in the large-sized category. Tiangong crossed the finish line in 38.15 seconds to claim the championship, beating a humanoid robot from Shenzhen Honor Smart Technology Development, which had earlier won the 2026 Beijing E-Town Humanoid Half Marathon. Tiangong had already finished first in the 400-meter preliminaries with a time of 39.7 seconds, before cutting more than a second off that time in the final to take the title. The competition then moved from running tracks to a much more precise test, beam picking, where teams put robotic hands through a test of dexterity. Operators remotely controlled robotic hands fitted with tweezers, tasking them with picking up as many beans as possible. The contest was designed to test how accurately the robots could control their hands and use tools for small, delicate tasks, skills that could be useful in practical settings such as homes and workplaces.
2: I think there are different aspects to this. For example, with the robots outside that are running or playing ball games, I think this already demonstrates very well their whole body control and coordination capabilities, as well as their algorithm's ability to prevent slipping. For scenario-based competitions like ours, it is about using the hands to perform certain tasks.
0: The robots also stepped away from the competitive arena for a test of control and coordination, with Tai Chi among the events on the program. Humanoid robots perform Tai Chi movements, requiring them to maintain their balance while executing a series of controlled sequential actions. The event put the focus on how precisely the machines could control their movements, with their posture, balance and coordination put to the test through the routine.
3: I spent quite a long time preparing before taking the stage, and I felt incredibly excited when I walked in. Yet, once the robot actually stepped onto the stage, I found myself in a state of deep calm. I had to constantly assess the robot's next move and gauge the distance.
0: The games also featured a spectacular display of robotic precision, with large formations of humanoid robots marching in perfect sync. One formation included 80 robots, all maintaining uniform steps, synchronized arm swings, and precisely aligned ranks. The machines also changed formations while continuing to move, requiring each robot to calculate its position and adjust its movements in real time. Another group of 50 adult-sized humanoid robots marched towards the main stage before two robots broke ranks to perform high-difficulty Thomas Flair gymnastics moves. They then rejoined the formation, with the entire group exiting in perfect unison.
4: The main control system placed in the robot's chest cavity has ultra-strong mobile computing power. All calculations are completed on this platform before being sent to all end effectors to execute the commands.
0: The robots then faced an even more demanding test. A new 400-meter obstacle race put their balance, coordination and obstacle avoidance skills to the test. The course featured 16 obstacle points, including a crawling tunnel, an asymmetric seesaw and a narrow L-shaped turn. All participating robots were remotely controlled, with 15 groups taking part in the final round. The event was an upgrade from last year's 100-meter obstacle race, adding elevated platforms, tire obstacles, seesaws and other challenges. The Tianjia team finished first in 4 minutes and 11.44 seconds, followed by the Shanghai

0: Ajibot team in 4 minutes and 19.13 seconds and the Tiangong team in 4 minutes and 32.65 seconds.
1: The 400 meters obstacle race is an upgrade from last year's 100 meters obstacles. In terms of overall difficulty, it is much greater than last year. The elevated platform, seesaw, tire obstacles, crawling tunnel, and the plum blossom posts, all of these are new additions. What surprised us was that, with the increased difficulty, we thought it would be harder for the robots to complete the race. But as you just saw, the performances of all the participating teams were generally quite smooth.
0: Football provided one of the more unexpected moments of the games. A humanoid robot scored a curling free kick around a defensive wall and then celebrated just like Cristiano Ronaldo. The robot jumped, spun in the air and landed in Ronaldo's famous CU pose, mimicking one of the most recognizable goal celebrations in football. The moment showed how humanoid robots are being trained to reproduce not just basic movements, but complex athletic actions that require balance, coordination and precise control. The tests then moved from the football pitch to a much more practical skill, nail hammering. In the challenge, robots had to hold a nail in one hand and a hammer in the other. Then position the nail vertically on a corkboard and drive it into a designated target. The task sounded simple, but the robots had to control the position of the nail and the force of every hammer strike with precision. A successful nail had to be fully driven into the board without a protruding head or obvious bending. The robots had 5 minutes to hammer as many valid nails as possible, and the first strike was particularly important. The robot had to secure the nail in the board before using the hammer for the following strikes. Even a slightly angled nail could be disqualified, making the challenge a test of force, control, precision, and hand-eye coordination.
2: The initial strike to secure the nail is crucial. The robot must first fix the nail into the corkboard before it can wield the hammer in its right hand for subsequent strikes. This is a major technical hurdle. During the competition, we see many nails driven in at an angle. Under our rules, angled nails won't be counted into the final score, which truly tests the robot's force control capabilities.
0: And for the first time, humanoid robots also took on weightlifting. Four robots entered the heavyweight competition, each starting with a 15-kilogram barbell. They then tested more than just raw strength. The robots also had to maintain their balance and control their movements while lifting. But not every attempt went as planned. During one lift, a humanoid robot lost its balance and toppled towards the judges' table, prompting officials to stop the competition and end the attempt.

0: from sprinting and football to nail hammering, obstacle races and weightlifting. These games have turned humanoid robots into athletes, performers and test subjects all at once. And with more than 2,000 machines putting their balance, speed, strength and precision to the test, Beijing's robot games showcase not just what humanoid robots can do today, but how quickly their skills can be put to the test.
1: Robots are getting better at doing things we normally associate with humans. In South Korea, they are dancing to K-pop in front of an audience, and in China, engineers are giving robots more human-like faces, expressions, and gestures. The technology behind the two projects is very different, but both are trying to solve a similar problem. How do you make a machine feel natural around people?
2: K-pop has always been about big stages, big crowds, and big performances. But at a new entertainment park called Galaxy Robot Park in South Korea, the performers are not human. Humanoid robots are dancing to K-pop hits, including Big Bang's Bang Bang Bang and Rosé and Bruno Mars' Act. Behind the idea is Galaxy Corporation, which has come up with a new entertainment model that it calls EnterTech, bringing robotics into the live entertainment experience.

0: The idea came from Galaxy Corporation CEO Choi Yong-ho's experience during the COVID-19 pandemic, when live entertainment came to a standstill.
1: That's when we all realized that humans have limitations, and we thought, even without direct participation, we could build a new business model built around non-participation. That, we felt, is the direction EnterTech needs to go.
0: That led to a simple question. Could technology and robotics create a new kind of live entertainment? Galaxy has since been developing that idea and recently tested the concept of a live robot center with around 20,000 people in attendance. The company says the response has been positive. Now, Galaxy wants to take the concept beyond South Korea, with plans to expand its markets, including the US, the UAE, and Japan. But there is a big question still hanging over this experiment.
2: K-pop 팬덤분들은 로봇.
1: We asked ourselves, would K-pop fans actually like it if robots imitated their idols' performances? Could we win over the hearts of those fans? The answer is something we're still in the process of finding.
0: The appeal of live entertainment has always been the human connection, the performance, the crowd, and the feeling that something is happening right in front of you. And that brings us to the next question. If robots are going to become part of entertainment, how human do they need to look? At China's World Robot Conference in Beijing, engineers are working on exactly that problem. Robots can already walk, carry objects, and perform complex tasks. But making a machine feel natural around people is a different challenge. One Chinese startup, Anywit, is developing robotic faces that can move in much more human-like ways. The machines use multiple degrees of freedom combined with soft, skin-like materials to recreate facial expressions and gestures.
3: Our robot focuses on interaction. In order to break through the uncanny valley effect, we have made sufficient efforts in algorithms, motors, operation control, and soft materials. This is systematic engineering that allows it to communicate freely with humans, like humans. We believe that it is very important for robots to enhance human-machine interaction to truly enter households.
0: One of the robots on display has pink hair, a smooth face, and expressions that can change with the music. From a distance, it can look almost human. Anywit says its technology has already been adapted for humanoid platforms, including Unitree's G1. The goal is not just to make robots look more realistic. It is to make them better at communicating. That means eye contact, facial expressions, and the small gestures we use without even thinking about them.
4: We believe the current humanoid robot industry is lacking in this area. Nowadays, robots mainly focus on high dynamic motion capabilities and various grasping abilities, and there are many gaps and deficiencies in communication, dialogue, and expression between robots and humans. Therefore, we hope to develop more products in these fields.
0: This could become important as humanoid robots move out of factories and into spaces where they have to deal with people. The technology is still early, but the direction is clear. Robots are not just being built to do more, they are being built to feel more familiar. And that may be the bigger story behind these two experiments. In South Korea, robots are being put on a stage. In China, they are being given more human-like faces. In both cases, engineers are testing something beyond raw robotic capability. How people respond when a machine starts to look, move, and even perform like one of us.
5: We've come a long way from the robots of science fiction. Today, they can work alongside us, entertain us, take on physical tasks, and with AI, even start making decisions on their own. And that's probably the more interesting part of where robotics is heading. The next challenge may not be making robots stronger or faster. It may be making them better at understanding the world around them and figuring out how to behave in it, which brings us back to the question Asimov was asking more than 75 years ago. If machines are going to make more decisions for us, how do we decide what they should do? And that

Hello and welcome. You're watching Beyond World as One. I'm Ridhim Sharma. Let's get started. A Russian drone strike on a depot near Kyiv sparked a huge fire and explosions killing at least 37 people, authorities say.

Nepal Foreign Ministry denies reports of declining international assistance, says foreign help will be needed not just in relief and rescue but also reconstruction as death toll rises to nearly 670 people.

Chinese teams face Himalayan challenge in rescue operations at ground zero of the flood tragedy. Rescuers battle steep cliffs, barrier lakes and mountain collapses as they try to clear the last mile of road to Gerong Port.

0: Kolkata police register FIR against former West Bengal Chief Minister Mamata Banerjee over alleged violation of Calcutta High Court imposed conditions for holding Trinamool Congress Party's Foundation Day event. British number one Katie Balter raises stink over smell of cannabis, is putting her off her game at the US Open, an issue raised in the past even by Djokovic and Zverev.
1: Game, second match cross.
0: The Shanghai Cooperation Organization is no longer just a regional security grouping. Ahead of the upcoming SCO summit, its economic weight is hard to ignore. From energy and critical minerals to manufacturing, consumer markets, and Eurasian trade routes, the SCO sits at the center of some of the world's most important economic flows. But the big question is whether this massive economic scale can translate into deeper trade, investment, and financial integration. Take a look at this next report for more.
2: The Shanghai Cooperation Organization has grown into a major grouping with 10 full members. Together, these countries represent around 42% of the world's population and roughly 36% of global GDP on a purchasing power parity basis. The bloc also spans a vast part of Eurasia, giving it strategic importance across trade routes, energy corridors, and supply chains linking Asia, Russia, and Europe. In economic terms, the SCO scale is significant even when compared with other major international groupings. Its combined population is more than four times that of the G7, while its share of global GDP on a purchasing power basis is also higher than the G7's. The G20, however, remains much larger economically, accounting for around 85% of global GDP and roughly two-thirds of the world's population. The SCO is also comparable to BRICS, which represents around 40% of global GDP on a purchasing power basis. But unlike the European Union, the SCO is not a single market or customs union. Its economic weight comes largely from the combined size and resources of its individual members. The SCO brings together some of the world's most important economic and commodity powers. China provides manufacturing capacity and global supply chain influence. India brings one of the world's largest consumer markets and a rapidly expanding economy. Russia and Iran are major energy powers, while Kazakhstan is an important producer of oil, minerals, and uranium. The grouping also sits across some of the world's most important emerging trade and transport corridors. The key question at the upcoming summit, therefore, is not simply how large the SCO is. It's whether its economic weight can translate into more trade, investment, infrastructure connectivity, and financial cooperation among its members. That will determine whether the SCO remains primarily a geopolitical grouping or develops into a more consequential economic bloc.
0: India-Kyrgyzstan ties are set for a fresh push as Prime Minister Narendra Modi heads to Bishkek for the SCO summit. In an exclusive conversation with Vyond Siddhant Sibal, India's ambassador to Kyrgyzstan, Birendra Singh Yadav, hailed the Prime Minister's visit, saying it will give a fresh direction to the strategic partnership between the two countries.
3: Prime Minister Narendra Modi will be in Kyrgyzstan, and he has been to Kyrgyzstan in the past. This time, of course, one of the key focus will be the SCO summit, but also engagement with the top Kyrgyz leadership. With me is the Indian ambassador to Kyrgyzstan. Sir, welcome to Vyond. Understand about this relationship. Now, India-Kyrgyzstan relationship is a pretty strong relationship growing in several domains. But my particular question is that the Prime Minister is coming. What is the big focus? How will it help strengthen the relationship?
4: Honorable Prime Minister's third visit to the Kyrgyz Republic is to participate in the 26th meeting of the head of states of the Shanghai Cooperation Organization. On the sidelines of the SCO summit, he will also have a bilateral meeting with the leader of the host country, His Excellency Mr. Sadir Japarov, President of the Kyrgyz Republic. Both the leaders are expected to review the entire gamut of our bilateral relationship and give us guidance about how to take it further. During the last visit of Honorable Prime Minister in 2019, the warm and friendly relations based on historical and civilizational ties were elevated to the level of strategic partnership. And since the strategic partnership establishment, our bilateral trade turnover in last 5 or 6 years have almost doubled.
3: Given the fact that the three aims of SCO is terrorism, extremism and separatism, but in terms of the bilateral context, India-Kyrgyzstan relationship, how has the security relationship, the counter-terror relationship going forward?
4: In 2019, a MOU was signed on setting up a JWG on defense cooperation, and the JWG has been meeting regularly every year, and they prepare a plan of action. And under this approved plan of action by both the sides, there has been a significant increase in the joint exercises, the trainings which we do in each other's countries, and we curating specialized tailor-made courses as per the requirement of the Kyrgyz side.
3: When it comes to the trade aspect, how is the trade relationship growing further? I know in the larger context, there is conversation of India, European, the Eurasian Union conversation in terms of the free trade agreement as well. But in terms of the India-Kyrgyzstan trading relationship, where it is heading for?
4: As I mentioned, the trade turnover has almost doubled in last 5 years, and we expect it to grow further. And as you mentioned, the initiation of India-Eurasian Economic Union FTA negotiations is a welcome step in that direction. The optimum utilization of the INSTC transport corridor, which links India to the Central Asia and further beyond, would also help in enhancing our trade connectivity and our trade ties.
0: President Donald Trump says the U.S. has reached what he calls the biggest oil deal in the world history with Venezuela. The agreement, according to Trump and Secretary of State Marco Rubio, would give U.S. interests majority control of more than 65 billion barrels of Venezuelan oil reserves, while bringing more than $100 billion in private investment into the country. But now Venezuela is also spelling out what it expects to gain, including more than $209 billion in tax revenue. Trump announced the deal on Friday, saying it would give the United States majority control of more than 65 billion barrels of proven Venezuelan oil reserves. Trump says the agreement will more than double U.S. oil reserves and help lower gasoline prices for the Americans. But there is now more detail from Caracas. Venezuelan interim president Delcy Rodriguez has confirmed the agreement, saying it covers 17 strategic oil fields with a proven potential of 65 billion barrels. Rodriguez says the projects could generate more than $209 billion in tax revenue for Venezuela. She also says the deal could bring more than $100 billion in investment into the country's oil industry. The arrangement is expected to rely heavily on private companies, particularly U.S. firms, to develop and produce the oil. Trump has described it as a partnership with private businesses, with the U.S. securing majority control. But the full structure, including which companies will participate and how that will control, has to be worked out, and it has not been publicly disclosed. One U.S. official said the arrangement could involve a new private company with long-term rights to develop the fields. The deal comes as Venezuela tries to revive an oil industry damaged by years of underinvestment, mismanagement, and sanctions. Despite having the world's largest proven reserves, Venezuela currently produces only about 1.25 million barrels of oil a day, a fraction of its potential. The new investment is intended to rebuild infrastructure and boost production. The impact of this deal is also visible in Venezuela's oil and its longevity. Venezuela holds the world's largest proven oil reserves at around $303 billion. Unlike some major producers, Venezuela's reserves could support production for decades, giving the country one of the longest reserve lives among the world's top oil producers. By comparison, Saudi Arabia, Russia and US have much larger current production rates, meaning their reserves are being depleted faster. That makes Venezuela's oil attractive not just for its scale, but for its long-term potential. The challenge, however, is turning those reserves into actual production, something that will require massive investment, infrastructure, and years of development. For Washington, the goal is greater access to Venezuelan crude and a potential new source of supply. Trump says that could help lower U.S. fuel prices and strengthen American energy security. For Caracas, the government says the deal would mean billions in investment, tax revenue, jobs, and a revival of its oil industry. But legal questions and concerns over the structure of the agreement could still complicate implementation. The next step is expected to be the signing of new exploration and production agreements. Venezuelan officials say those deals could be signed as early as next week, with American companies expected to be among the main participants.

A Dutch drug and mental health institute has warned users against taking potentially lethal ecstasy pills designed to look like the head of US President Donald Trump. The Trimbos Institute said several of the pills had recently been handed in at drug testing centers in the Netherlands. The warning comes amid a wider problem of increasingly unpredictable pills. The institute released images showing pills in green and yellow, including an image of Trump's head on one side. The other side is stamped with the words NL and Trump, separated by a vertical line. Institute warned people not to take the pills, saying they could pose a serious health risk. The institute said the tablets contain high amount of dangerous substance called paramethoxymethamphetamine, or PMMA, closely resembling MDMA. It urged users to avoid them entirely. So far, there have been no reported cases of serious illness or death linked to these pills. The warning comes as drug testing centers in the Netherlands continue to flag dangerous or unexpected substances found in ecstasy tablets. The irony is stark here, for President Trump is famously considered a teetotaler. He has long spoken about his decision to avoid alcohol. During a 2024 interview, Trump also discussed cocaine, calling it down and dirty. In fact, his crackdown on fentanyl, a powerful synthetic opioid, is also widely known. In December, Trump signed an executive order designating illicit fentanyl and its core precursor chemicals as weapons of mass destruction. In US, the drug has since been branded as a national security threat. Sarah Netanyahu, wife of Israeli Prime Minister Benjamin Netanyahu, is facing extensive allegations of abusing, insulting, and mistreating household staff at the official residence, a pattern of complaints spanning more than 25 years. An investigation by Israeli newspaper examined dozens of testimonies and legal filings on the matter. The alleged victims have reported severe verbal abuse, humiliation, and unreasonable workplace demands. While Sarah Netanyahu and her legal team reject all claims as a coordinated media smear and financial extortion campaign, several cases have resulted in court-ordered compensation or out-of-court settlements. The recent controversy surrounds three former staffers that have come out with their reported versions of mistreatment by Sarah Netanyahu. Yehel Ohav Ami, a 61-year-old former resident staffer, reported being forced to crawl while cleaning the kitchen floor. He alleged that Sarah Netanyahu cursed him, wished him illness, and claimed to diagnose him with autism. Another staffer, Rami Ben Hamo, filed a lawsuit alleging daily verbal abuse, being forced to work 60 to 80 hours overtime monthly, and cleaning the soles of his shoes with wipes. He accused Sarah Netanyahu of targeting him with ethnic slurs. Former chef to the Prime Minister, Etiham, reported being struck on the hand for opening a cabinet before washing her hands. These allegations against the Prime Minister's wife have followed multiple rounds of compensations paid by the family in settlements. In 2016, former manager Meni Naftali was awarded $57,000 for mistreatment. By 2024, the Labour Court ordered the Prime Minister's office to pay $300,000 to three former staff members, who described working as modern-day slaves. Other recent out-of-court settlements have also involved heavy compensations. The number of Arab citizens, particularly Muslims, joining the Israel police has fallen sharply during Itamar Ben-Gavi's 4 years as National Security Minister. The decline comes as overall police recruitment has risen during the same period. According to data from the Ministry of National Security and the Israel police, the recruitment figures show a clear shift in the makeup of new police officers. In 2022, 135 Muslims joined the Israel police. The number rose to 165 in 2023 before falling to 143 in 2024 and 96 in 2025. The decline extended beyond

0: Muslim recruitment, with fewer Bedouin and Arab Christian candidates also joining the force. Arab Christian recruitment declined sharply from 48 recruits in 2022 to 12 in 2025, while Bedouin recruitment remained low throughout the period, falling from 6 in 2022 to 2 in 2025. Ironically, these numbers stand out because overall police recruitment has increased, with thousands of new officers joining the force in recent years. Officials attribute the decline to changes in recruitment requirements, including minimal aptitude scores, known as the DAPR rating, as well as Hebrew language requirements. An earlier policy had allowed some Arab candidates to meet different requirements to increase representation in the police force. But that policy was abolished after Ben-Gavi took office. Arab citizens account for around one-fifth of Israel's population, making the decline in their police representation particularly notable. The figures also come amid continuing concerns over violence in Arab communities. Ben-Gavi's office has rejected the criticism, pointing to a significant overall rise in police recruitment during his 4 years as minister. His office says thousands of new officers have been added to the force and insists the government will continue its police agenda despite media criticism. Italian Prime Minister Giorgia Meloni is set to make history. On September 4th, her government will become Italy's longest-serving uninterrupted cabinet since the Republic was founded in 1946. Meloni's center-right coalition took office on October 22, 2022, and will reach 1,413 days in power, one day more than Silvio's second government. The milestone is significant in a country that has had 68 governments since 1946, each lasting an average of just 13 months. Meloni has also changed how Italy is viewed abroad. Once seen as a radical figure, she has since adopted a more pragmatic approach, positioning herself as a reliable EU partner and strong supporter of Ukraine. But her government has recently faced setbacks. Meloni's judicial reform was rejected in a referendum, followed by a parliamentary defeat over electoral reform. She also faces pressure from the right, with former General Roberto Vannacci's Futuro Nazionale party polling at around 7%. Meloni took a hard line on migration after thousands of migrants arrived in Spain's Ceuta, announcing targeted border controls despite no sign they were headed for Italy. Her relationship with US President Donald Trump has also come under strain following a public dispute. Despite these challenges, her coalition has maintained power. If it survives until next year's election, Meloni could become the first Italian prime minister since 1946 to complete a full legislative term without a change of government. Ecuador's former president, Lenin Moreno, has been sentenced to 5 years in prison in a major corruption case. The case is linked to bribes allegedly paid during the construction of the country's largest hydroelectric dam. Moreno has denied the charges and says he will appeal the court. An Ecuadorian court found the former president guilty of bribery. The case centers on the Coca-Cola Sinclair hydroelectric plant. The dam was built by Chinese company Sino Hydro. Prosecutors say the company paid around $76 million in bribes. The alleged payments were made between 2009 and 2018. Investigators say the money moved through consulting contracts, overseas bank accounts, and shell companies. Prosecutors allege that Moreno, his family members, and business associates benefited from the scheme. Moreno was vice president between 2007 and 2013. He later served as Ecuador's president from 2017 to 2021. The court also convicted Moreno's wife and daughter. They were sentenced to nearly 3 years in prison for complicity. Two former managers of the power plant were also convicted. Prosecutors had sought a longer sentence of 6.5 years for Moreno. The 73-year-old has strongly denied receiving any money from Sino Hydro.
1: I'm taking responsibility

0: before the court as the man of honor that I am, to prove my innocence and that of my family. Unfortunately, it has become common practice in this country for people who are facing charges or summoned to stand trial to flee across the border. But with me, the story has changed. I'm facing the court. I haven't received a single cent from Sinohydro.
1: Murano has announced that he will appeal. The case is one of Ecuador's biggest corruption verdicts involving a former head of state. Now moving on, cast and filmmakers behind Quixote vs. Acme celebrated the film's release at its world premiere in Los Angeles. The movie, which was on the verge of being shelved, finally enjoyed its first premiere. The live-action animated comedy was dropped by the studio in 2023. The film was eventually acquired by another independent production house.
2: It's got physical comedy, which I think from the world of sports entertainment, anytime you can do something physical, that translates language. So I think it's got a wide reach. I think folks from my generation and generations before me would find familiarity in the characters. I think people who are younger than me, which is a whole lot of folks, I think they're invited into a great story with good gags, it's good humor, it's good heart.
1: Based on Ian Fraser's 1990 New Yorker article, Quixote vs. Acme, the movie follows Vial as he takes legal action against Acme. He is represented by struggling attorney Kevin Avery, played by Will Forte, while John Cena portrays Acme's lawyer, Buddy Crane. Voice actor Eric Bauza, who voices several characters including Bugs Bunny, Daffy Duck and Tweety Bird, also attended the event in USA. Around 2,500 participants set off in the 23rd edition of the Ultra Trail du Mont Blanc after stormy weather delayed the start. It is one of the world's most prestigious ultra trail races, taking runners around the Mont Blanc massive through France, Italy and Switzerland. Let's take a look at these visuals and keep watching Beyond World is One for more news and updates.

Thank you.

0: Ladies and gentlemen, may I please have your attention? Please have your tickets in hand before you board the plane. Thank you.
1: Hello and welcome. I'm Johan Castell and you're watching Wings. On the show today, we sit down for a traditional Onam Sadia right here in New Delhi, where dozens of vegetarian dishes come together on one banana leaf. Then we head to Kerala for one of India's most thrilling festival traditions, as 22 snake boats and hundreds of rowers battle it out before thousands of spectators. Also in Portugal, we cover the colorful Festas de Agonia in Viana do Castelo, where faith, maritime traditions, and a centuries-old blessing of the fishing community take center stage. Onam is Kerala's biggest festival, celebrating the legendary king Mahabali with colorful traditions, cultural performances, and one of India's most elaborate meals. At the heart of the celebrations is the Onam Sadia, a feast served on a banana leaf, featuring dozens of vegetarian dishes. We have sampled this tradition from Kerala to New Delhi, and we now try it at the Uttara Guruvaryappam Temple in New Delhi's Mayur Vihar.
2: More than 20 different dishes, one banana leaf. A culinary journey older than time itself. From Kerala's golden shores to Delhi's bustling heart, this meal is an explosion of culture, tradition and flavor. Welcome to Sadia, a feast in every sense of the word. Fringed by palm-lined beaches, winding backwaters and lush green paddy fields, Kerala is often called God's own country. Its coastline, backwaters and rice fields shape its cuisine. Cooks use rice, coconut, vegetables and spices grown across the state. Sadia brings these ingredients together in a set sequence of curries, pickles, side dishes and desserts, all served on a banana leaf. Onam lasts

0: 10 days and celebrates the harvest season. People create floral pukkulams, hold cultural performances, and gather with family. The main celebration comes on Thiruvonam, when communities share sadhya. A full serving can include 26 or more dishes, each placed in a specific position on the banana leaf. For Keralites in New Delhi, the Uttara Guruvayurappan Temple is like a home away from home. Established in 1983, the temple has become a major hub for Onam celebrations in the capital, drawing thousands of people. Families arrive in kasavu saris, mundus, and other traditional clothes. Many guests wear jewelry and place fresh flowers in their hair. Organizers have decorated the temple with flowers, including a large pukkulam at the entrance. Carefully arranged petals depict Lord Krishna as a child. Visitors stop for photos before joining friends and relatives inside. Like many others who have come today, I'm keen to experience sadhya here. Prepared by a team of cooks and volunteers, the elaborate feast is offered free to everyone, bringing families and friends together to celebrate Keralam's harvest festival.
1: We are seated in the basement of the entertainment complex, I believe, behind the Uttara Guruvayurappan Temple. We are all seated, hundreds of us, in this hall. We've got banana leaves in front of us with a few of the curries laid out. We're waiting for more of it to reach. We'll see what the process is like. I've never seen such a big feast of sadhya before. It's quite cool.
0: Within a few moments, a group of volunteers roll out a huge cart of rice. They are closely followed by other volunteers who serve dal and sambar.
1: Wow, it's the Kerala type of rice. It's very, very thick rice and quite short in the grain. As soon as the rice reaches, it's time to dig in. They just served like 50 people here in like no time, with like a trolley cart full of rice and just really quick.
0: The food is so good, with so many flavors on the leaf, there are endless combinations of flavors you can experience.
1: That's very good. Every curry has a different flavor. It's so tasty. I'm surrounded by professional sadhya eaters, and I've only had it a handful of times before myself. At least I'm not a complete rookie.
0: As soon as one table of guests have finished eating, they clear everything out and immediately reset the table for another round of guests.
2: We are expecting more than 10,000 people. Already 7,000 people already had a food. 804 people. All, there's 400 and some people in the outside. So one trip, 1,200 plus people.
0: With over 100 chefs working to prepare and serve food, this is a massive undertaking.
1: So we are in the basement of the Uttara Guruvayurappan Temple in New Delhi as people are having a sadhya feast for the final day of Onam celebrations in New Delhi. There are hundreds of people having food at the same time for this massive feast.
0: There is a really well-organized system in place to ensure the food service continues effectively.
1: The speed at which things happen here, it's quite impressive.
3: Yeah, it has to be like that because, you know, there are people waiting outside. I think thousands of people are waiting outside. So we have to rush it. I know it's not that good because as you eat, you should not rush it. But then we can't help it. We have to cater to all the people. So many people inside. So many people outside, and it's a humid weather. So that is why we are a little bit of rushing out, because we are expecting out of 5,000, 6,000 people. So we have to do it.
1: How long did you guys have to stand in line before you could come in?
4: For almost 2 hours or something, and it was pretty hectic.
1: Are they handing out water bottles or something along the way?
4: No. Not at all. we were just waiting there, waiting for someone to bring us some water or something, but there was no such system.
1: How is the food so far? You guys have just started eating.

Now going to cut across to live visuals that we're getting in from Uzbekistan, where Prime Minister Narendra Modi has arrived for a two-day visit before attending the SCO summit.

0: We're now being joined by Siddhant Sibbal, the editor of Foreign Affairs. He's joining us on the phone line. Siddhant, what can you tell us? And what can you tell us also about the implications of this visit of Prime Minister Modi, who's now in Uzbekistan before he leaves for Kyrgyzstan to attend the SCO summit in Bishkek?
1: Well, the Indian Prime Minister has reached Uzbekistan, the first leg of his two-nation Central Asia visit. And Uzbekistan is a relationship which is a strategic one for India. Now, this is the fourth visit of the Indian Prime Minister, and they expect big-ticket announcements. And Uzbekistan is very central to India's relationship with the wider Central Asian countries. In fact, just a few weeks ago, the Uzbek foreign minister was in Delhi and had conversations with the Indian foreign minister. Focus also on critical minerals areas like education and, of course, the strong India linkage as well. There are several Indian community members in Uzbekistan. And Tashkent is a city which is well known sometimes for unfortunate reasons for Indians. The Indian Prime Minister, of course, will be paying homage to the bust of Shastri, the former Prime Minister of India, and also in terms of the cultural connect as well with the Indian Prime Minister participating in a yoga event as well. But of course, the big focus will be on his meeting with the Uzbek leadership, which will happen tomorrow, and then thereafter he leaves for Kyrgyzstan. Of course, connectivity is another area where there will be conversations between the two sides.
0: Right, Siddhant, and we understand that Prime Minister Narendra Modi has arrived in Tashkent now. It is his first state visit to Uzbekistan, marking another significant step in strengthening the India-Uzbekistan strategic partnership. And during the two-day visit, discussions are expected to focus on expanding trade and investment, cooperation in digital technologies, critical minerals, rare earths, uranium, energy, food processing and healthcare, as well as broader strategic engagement. Siddhant, we understand that this is a very significant visit, and of course, the bilateral and multilateral cooperation between New Delhi and Tashkent will also be in focus. What do you think are going to be the key sectors which will be in focus, and what would be on the top of the agenda here?
1: Well, I think the trade will be the big focus when it comes to India-Uzbekistan relationship, and there could be not only conversations, but ways to further firm up the trading relationship. Also in terms of other areas where critical minerals remain an important element, there could be announcement. In fact, when it comes to coming back to a trading aspect, the trade stands at $1.32 billion, which is a maximum for a Central Asian country with India in terms of the substantive component. India's export dominates in terms of pharma, machinery, auto and others. And both sides are focused on doubling the trading relationship in 3 years. Aiming to get more than $2 billion in two-way trade between the two countries. But yes, there will be focus on uranium talks during the current visit. Is going to explore on long-term critical minerals and rare earth supply, along with, of course, India's need for energy. Uranium is a big reserve in Uzbekistan. There will be focus on defense and security as well. Dastalik military exercises are important component of India-Uzbekistan defense relationship. So there are several areas of conversation between the two sides, and this is something that is going to dominate as the Indian Prime Minister reaches Uzbekistan.
0: All right, Siddhant, we'll continue to track the developments closely, but for now, thank you so much for getting us those details. That was our Assistant for Foreign Affairs, Siddhant Sibbal, joining us on the phone line. Moving on, a new military fault line is emerging across West Asia. From the skies over Turkey to the battlefields of Syria, Ankara and Israel, they are now watching each other with growing suspicion. As rivalries between Netanyahu and Erdogan grows, a new weapon, a Turkish

0: For years, Israel's biggest strategic threats came from Iran and armed groups around its borders. Now, another military power is entering the equation, Turkey. Ankara is developing a new generation of long-range missiles, and one of them is raising eyebrows in Israel. The Typhoon Block 4. Turkish reports say the missile can travel around 1,500 kilometers and reach speeds above Mach 5.5. At that range, the entire territory of Israel could theoretically fall within its reach. It weighs approximately 7.2 tons. The missile uses solid composite fuel and is engineered for quick deployment via high-mobility tactical truck launchers, but the missile itself is only half the story. The real shift is happening on the ground. Look north from Israel and you reach Syria. Go further north and you reach Turkey. That corridor is rapidly becoming the center of a new strategic contest. Israel has expanded its military presence in southern Syria. Turkey already has a major military footprint in northern Syria and is deepening cooperation with Damascus. Then came the explosion that changed the equation. On the 18th of August, Israeli aircraft struck the Abu al-Duhur airbase in northern Syria, roughly 45 miles from the Turkish border. Israel said it was acting to prevent a Turkish military buildup. Ankara rejected the accusation. Turkish officials said there was no Turkish military presence at the base and accused Israel of using the claim to justify strikes inside Syria. The danger is obvious. A Turkish military deployment in Syria could bring Ankara's forces much closer to Israel. Israeli aircraft operating over Syria could then come into increasing proximity with Turkish forces. One mistake could trigger a confrontation that neither side planned. And this is happening while the political temperature is rising. Turkey has moved against Netanyahu diplomatically, seeking an Interpol red notice linked to its prosecution over the Gaza flotilla case. Netanyahu has responded by portraying Erdogan and Turkey as a growing threat. The timing matters.
1: We will not tolerate Turkish military presence establishing itself as it moves south. It threatens us. We conveyed that clearly. Now we saw that Turkey intends to establish presence in the airport southern to its lines and close to Aleppo. So we conveyed a message. How would I define the message for you?
0: Israel's elections are approaching. Some American officials have questioned whether the Syria confrontation is also being shaped by Israeli domestic politics. One American envoy even suggested the Syria strike could have risked provoking a wider conflict with Turkey. But there's another twist. The United States is closely tied to both countries. When it comes to military power, Turkey versus Israel is a classic contrast between conventional scale and technological warfare. Turkey ranks 9th globally in the 2026 Global Firepower Index, with major strengths in manpower, armor, artillery, drones, naval power and strategic depth. Israel ranks 15th, but relies on advanced air power, F-35 stealth fighters, layered missile defense, elite intelligence, electronic warfare and nuclear deterrence. Turkey is a NATO member, Israel is a major US security partner. So this is not simply an Israel-Turkey rivalry. It is a collision unfolding inside a wider Western security network. And that is why the Typhoon matters, not because war is inevitable, but because Ankara is acquiring the ability to reach much farther, while Syria is becoming the place where Turkish and Israeli military interests could collide. The missile is new. The strategic rivalry is even bigger. And West Asia is watching where the next red line will be drawn.

0: A craft that once carried Kashmir's name to royal courts and luxury homes around the world is now facing a quiet decline. The centuries-old hand-woven carpet industry is struggling to attract young artisans, while exports face pressure from conflicts and changing markets. But technology and government support are now being used to keep this tradition craft alive. Take a look at this next report for more details.
1: In Srinagar, 78-year-old Bashir Ahmad is back at the loom nearly two decades away. He first stopped weaving in 2004, saying the work offered little profit. Today, he and other elderly artisans are keeping alive a craft passed down through generations. Weaving intricate designs using mulberry silk or sheep wool.
2: I don't make much profit from this work, so I had almost given it up. I stopped doing it back in 2004. I started again recently because a friend encouraged me to return to it.
1: The problem is not just low returns. The industry is losing its next generation of craftsmen. 75-year-old Mushtaq Ahmad says he has spent 50 years weaving carpets and continues despite the industry's decline.
3: This work has been declining day by day. I have been involved in carpet weaving for 50 years since I was a child. I am still doing it. As long as I have the strength and the days ahead of me, I will continue doing this work.
1: The industry is also heavily dependent on overseas buyers. According to the Indian Institute of Carpet Technology, around 90% of its carpets are exported. Global conflicts have put additional pressure on exports, although the industry has not disappeared.
4: Carpet is 90% exported. It's 100% exported product. Since there are a lot of conflicts across the globe, so there's a stress in the industry. Yes, it has hit our exports to some extent, but it's not like it has completely vanished. That's how it is. But the government is trying its level best to revive it and all that. For that, we're providing modified modern carpet looms free of cost.
1: The revival effort is increasingly turning to technology. The government is providing modernized carpet looms free of cost, while geotagging is being used to prove that carpets are genuine. So far, approximately 20,000 carpets have been geotagged. A barcode on the carpet allows buyers to check its authenticity, helping bridge the trust gap between buyers and sellers. For Kashmir's carpet makers, the challenge is now twofold: keeping a centuries-old craft authentic while making sure it remains viable for a new generation. Business Bureau, WEON, World is One.
0: Around 2,500 participants set off in the 23rd edition of the Ultra Trail to Mont Blanc after stormy weather delayed the start. It is one of the world's most prestigious Ultra Trail races, taking runners around the Mont Blanc massive through the France, Italy and Switzerland. Let's take a look at the visuals. In a major blow, star javelin-thrower Neeraj Chopra is out for the rest of the 2026 season, and this after suffering an ankle ligament tear during training. And that means the Olympic champion will miss the Asian Games in Japan, the Diamond League final and the inaugural World Athletics Ultimate Championships. Well, the injury comes just when Chopra appeared to be finding his rhythm. At the Luzon Diamond League, he produced a season-best throw of 88.05 meters. It was a sign that the 28-year-old was built

Momentum after a difficult start to the season. But that momentum has now been cut short. In a detailed statement, Chopra mentioned that his 2026 campaign had already seen him return from a lengthy injury layoff. He finished fourth at the Doha Diamond League with 85.69 metres. Before winning silver at the Commonwealth Games in Glasgow with an 85.83 metre throw. He then improved that mark significantly in Lausanne, reaching 88.05 metres. He also mentioned, and I'm quoting him here, "It's disappointing, but setbacks are part of the journey. The star athlete now focused on recovering and coming back even stronger." However, the timing could not be worse for India. The Asian Games begin on September 19th, and Chopra was expected to lead the country's medal charge in javelin. His absence leaves India without its biggest track and field star at one of the year's most important multi-sport events. And it continues a troubling period with injuries for Chopra. A lower back problem had already affected him since last year. And now an ankle ligament tear has forced another early end to his season.

Welcome back. You're watching Beyond World This One. I'm Diksha Bisla. We have lots lined up for you on this bulletin. Let's quickly start with the headlines. Nepal's foreign ministry denies reports of declining international assistance as foreign help will be needed, not just in relief and rescue, but also reconstruction, as death toll rises to nearly 675.

A day after India's specialized tunnel rescue teams arrived in Nepal, Indian forensic specialists arrived in Kathmandu to help with analysis of DNA samples and identification of mortal remains.

Chinese teams face Himalayan challenge in rescue operations at ground zero of the flood tragedy. Rescuers battle steep cliffs, barrier lakes and mountain collapses as they try to clear the last mile of road to Yerong port. A Russian drone strike on a depot near Kyiv sparked a huge fire and explosions killing at least 37 people, authorities say.

BJP chief says that over three party MPs attending tainted Congress leader Sajjan Kumar's prayer ceremony in National Capital issues show cause notice.

Tamil Nadu Forest Department engaged restrained elephants, locally known as Kumki, to capture a tiger reportedly linked with two fatal attacks on humans in Nilgiri district.

AC Milan forward Rafael Leao said that he's leaving the Serie A club after seven seasons with Turkish champions. Galatasaray expected to be his next destination.

0: The top story we're tracking for you at this hour is coming in from Nepal, where more than 2,400 people remain missing, while 675 have been confirmed dead after devastating flash floods and landslides struck the Nepal-Tibet border. Rescue teams are racing against time as the search for survivors continues. Now, Nepal is not out of danger yet, and what's alarming is that fears of fresh floods loom over the impacted area. China and Nepal warned of fresh flooding risks as a lake forming along their border threatens to burst. Emergency teams had been racing to rescue survivors from affected zones as hundreds still remain stranded. Nepal authorities said that over 14,000 security personnel have been mobilized for search and rescue operations. So far, 3,742 people have been rescued. The rescue operation has been temporarily suspended as heavy rainfall worsens weather conditions in Trishuli this morning, which prevented the helicopter from taking off. With the river level continuing to rise, people in surrounding areas have been evacuated as a precaution. Family and friends of people who are missing in the floods gathered outside hospitals and morgues in Kathmandu, waiting desperately for news of their loved ones. Nepal Foreign Minister has clarified that the country needs foreign help in specialized and technical areas in which it does not have expertise. The Nepalese Foreign Minister said that Kathmandu needs foreign help in areas such as rescuing people stuck in tunnels, opening transport and communication services in places where bridges have been destroyed, identification of bodies, DNA testing, and preserving bodies for longer durations. Nepal has also sought help from neighbouring India and China for Bailey bridges to reopen early transport and communication. New satellite images captured on Friday showed how the deadly floods have wiped out local communities. The images were taken along the Trishuli River 2 days after catastrophic flash floods by a glacier collapse. The Red Cross said that at least 93,000 people are estimated to be affected. Of those missing, at least 540 are foreigners, many of them Hindu pilgrims from India, which are headed to the Mount Kailash and Lake Mansarovar in Tibet. The External Affairs Ministry has said that 84 Indian nationals have been rescued so far in Nepal. And these include 63 workers of the Trishuli One project, as well as 21 people from Tamil Nadu. 149 Indians have safely crossed from over to Nepal from China, while 400 Indians are safe in China and in touch with the embassy. Furthermore, India has sent its third flight with 10 tons of relief material to Nepal. External Affairs Minister S. Jaishankar said that relief supplies and an 11-member medical and tunnel rescue team are now on the ground in the affected zones. An Indian rescue team has also reached the site to assist in reopening people and rescuing the people who are trapped inside the tunnel of the Trishuli 3A hydropower project in Rasuwa. According to the Prime Minister's office, the Indian team, which arrived to provide rescue assistance, it has now reached Trishuli, and as of now, India has rushed total 62 tons of emergency aid and assistance to Nepal. Global relief supplies and other assistance to Nepal pour in as the world responds to the aftermath of the devastating flash flood. UK has offered to send emergency responders to Nepal, along with $6.79 million in aid. While Canada said Friday that it would provide $3.6 million to help relief operations.
1: We're at one of the military aid relief sites that's been set up as a makeshift place for people to come. We're seeing helicopters coming and going, delivering aid, sometimes bringing people that they find in the search and rescue efforts. You see military officials everywhere right now. There's people that have rappel gear as if they're going to go into the field on the next helicopter. We have people waiting outside the perimeter, looking at lists to see if their family members' names on there for the lost or rescued.
0: Nearly 100 hours after the devastating flash floods tore through Nepal, government authorities and researchers finally have managed to piece together the puzzle of this Himalayan tragedy and reveal what exactly transpired. But a newly released animation by China Media Group has illustrated how a glacier spanning 620,000 square meters collapsed at an elevation of 5,140 meters, triggering the massive mudslide that struck the Kurong Poch on the China-Nepal border, plunging nearly 3,300 meters in elevation over a 20-kilometer run. The mudslide traveled towards the border port at an average velocity of 50 meters per second. In 7 minutes, the raging torrent struck the port, leaving local people no time to seek safety. The power and velocity of this mudslide can be gathered from the fact that once the mudslide had reached the Dongling Zhangbo River on the Chinese side, the mudslide split into two directions, with one branch surging nearly 3 kilometers upstream, while the other branch tore downstream, eventually flattening everything in its path across Nepal's Ruswa and other adjoining districts. In a massive crackdown on corruption inside the China's armed forces, President Xi Jinping has removed multiple top military officials. And in the latest shakeup of the People's Liberation Army, Jinping has stripped off the membership of former Western Theater commander Zhao Zongqi. Now, General Zhao Zongqi was the commander of China's Western Theater from 2016 to 2020, which is responsible for China's India-facing border. He oversaw the PLA during the 2017 Doklam standoff and was in command when the 2020 Ladakh crisis escalated into the deadly Galwan clash. It is widely reported that Zhao Zhongqi had authorized Galwan operation against the Indian soldiers. Citing U.S. intelligence, reports claim that Zhao approved the operation in an attempt to teach India a lesson. 20 Indian and 4 Chinese soldiers were killed in the Galwan clash in 2020. Xi Jinping also removed other former senior officials from the Central Military Commission, including Zhang Yuxia and Liu Zhengli, and this after months of investigations into alleged discipline violations. Zhang Yuxia was the Central Military Commission's senior vice chairman and the highest-ranking uniformed officer in the Chinese military. Liu Zhengli served as chief of the Central Military Commission's Joint Staff Department. Now, both are decorated veterans who fought in China's war with Vietnam in the late 1970s. The two generals have been under investigation since January for alleged violations of party discipline, which is a term often used to refer to corruption. The removal leaves just 2 active members on what was once a 7-member Central Military Commission, including President Xi Jinping. A commentary in the PLA Daily in January said that the two officials had betrayed the trust of the Communist Party and undermined its absolute control over the military, as well as the reputation of the armed forces. And these two officials are believed to be Zhang Yuxia and Liu Zhengli. The shakeup also highlights Xi Jinping's zero-tolerance approach to party discipline and political loyalty. The military has been a major target of Jinping's broader anti-corruption campaign, which was launched in 2012. Since then, scores of senior officials and top generals have been investigated and removed. Last month, Xi Jinping urged senior party leaders to deepen the fight against corruption within the military. Now, let's listen in to what former diplomat Suresh K. Goyal had to say on the issue.
2: I don't think there is going to be any relation between the developments, the party in the Chinese Communist Party today and the BRICS summit. What happened in terms of NPC removing certain number of generals from the membership of NPC and from the positions in the NPC is more of an internal political matter development rather than anything to do with BRICS. I know that one of the generals, Zhao Zhongqi, he was in charge of Galwan or the Western Command till recently. But I don't think that has anything to do at all with the BRICS in that sense. What it has to do really is Xi Jinping consolidating his command and his control over the party structures, particularly the army, over those who matter. And in terms of what they say, removing corruption, cleaning up the party apparatus, but I suspect it is more commanding loyalty and reinforcing control than anything else.
0: And China is testing its new JJ-21 stealth attack drone as the country's first Type 076 amphibious assault ship. The vessel that will launch the drone enters its final sea trials. JJ-21 is the naval variant of China's JJ-11 stealth attack drone. It first appeared at China's Victory Day parade in September last year. Since then, it has made rare public appearances. The South China Morning Post says that it geolocated 2 videos that appear to show the drone in flight over Liaoning province. However, the exact dates of the flight test remains unclear. The GJ-21 stealth attack drone is expected to operate from the Type 076 Sichuan, which was reportedly entered its final testing phase. The Sichuan is the world's first amphibious assault ship equipped with an electromagnetic aircraft launch system. With a full load displacement of more than 40,000 tons, the vessel is designed to carry troops, landing craft, armored vehicles and aircraft. It can operate both crewed and uncrewed aircraft, including the GJ-21, alongside helicopters. The vessel is expected to become a key part of China's naval capabilities, particularly in the event of a conflict over Taiwan. The PLA Navy is expected to take delivery of the Sichuan by the end of this year. Moving on, U.S. President Donald Trump has signed an executive order to establish the nation's first U.S. Space Academy. Modeled after elite military institutions like West Point and Annapolis, the academy aims to educate and train service members, engineers, scientists, technicians, and civilian operators for the growing U.S. Space Force and commercial space industry. Well, NASA has officially begun developing the first nuclear-powered interplanetary spacecraft. The vessel is projected to launch on a mission to Mars in 2028 and is intended to be the forerunner of a large American fleet designed to make long-distance space travel a routine. The executive order set up a framework to turn the vision into an operational institution. Speaking at the event, U.S. President highlighted the importance of training personnel in the domain of space. Listen to this.
3: A nation cannot be first on Earth if we're going to be second in space. Just not going to happen. Somehow it just doesn't work that way.
0: The announcement came during Trump's visit to NASA's Johnson Space Center in Houston. Trump also awarded the Congressional Space Medal of Honor to the Artemis II crew, who flew around the moon. During the visit, he spoke to astronauts aboard the International Space Station, including Indian-origin astronaut Anil Menon. Trump hailed Menon and his two crewmates as great Americans and brave people. Menon, a U.S. Space Force colonel, said that he was proud to serve in space, and he spoke about his recent spacewalk. Trump ended the call by inviting the astronauts to the Oval Office after they returned to Earth and urging them to stay safe.
4: Well, this is a great honor. To be with you is a great honor, and I just want to thank Jessica, Anil, Jack, great Americans, great patriots, brave people. I wouldn't do it. I will tell you right now, I hate to admit it, I would not want to do it.
5: Thank you, sir. And I would like to say, as a colonel in the Space Force, that I am very proud to serve in the largest domain imaginable.
4: We'll see you in the Oval Office, okay? Thank you very much. Be safe. God bless you.
0: Although the announcement has been made by all authorities and the president, the physical site of the academy remains undecided. This initiative builds on several recent White House actions focused on expanding American space capabilities. It follows ensuring American space superiority, executive order signed in December 2025, and the National Space Transportation Policy Memorandum of August 20, 2026.
6: Go Falcon, go Dragon, and Godspeed Crew 12.
7: And liftoff, freedom.
0: Prime Minister Narendra Modi reached Tashkent, the capital of Uzbekistan, this evening for his two-day visit to the Central Asian country. The Prime Minister was welcomed by President of Uzbekistan, Shavkat Mirziyoyev. Both leaders will hold discussions on the entire gamut of issues of bilateral importance. The entire city of Tashkent is adorned with Indian flags and hoardings as the country eagerly awaited Prime Minister Modi's fourth visit. Tomorrow, Prime Minister Narendra Modi and President of Uzbekistan, they will reflect on the entire spectrum of bilateral relations, which are based on civilizational ties built over centuries and strengthened by strong people-to-people ties. The two leaders will review cooperation in trade and investment, defense, digital connectivity, energy, education, and people-to-people ties at the Presidential Palace. Prime Minister Modi visits the Yangi Uzbekistan Park and participates in a solemn wreath-laying ceremony at the base of the Independence Monument and the wreath

0: playing ceremony, it serves as a traditional gesture of diplomatic respect. Well, the venue here, the Yangi Uzbekistan Park, spans 104 hectares and is the country's largest recreational park. It was built to resemble a tree with five branches. All right, and now moving on, Israel says that three Palestinian militants have been killed in an airstrike in the occupied West Bank, including local Hamas operative Qais Bitawi. Hamas has denounced the strike, stating it will be met only with further anger and confrontation. Meanwhile, Israeli Prime Minister Benjamin Netanyahu and Defense Minister Israel Katz have praised Israel security forces for its operation amid escalating regional violence and settler attacks. Visuals show Israeli soldiers removing a body from a house under construction in Jenin after the airstrike. The Israeli military says three militants were killed, including Qais Bitawi, whom he identified as a Hamas operative belonging to the dismantled Jenin militant network. The Palestinian Health Ministry said that three men in their 20s were killed after being targeted by a drone. Now, the Israeli military said that Bitawi was involved in advancing militant activity, including directing, funding and carrying out attacks. It also said that weapons were found in the vehicle of the three men. The Palestinian Red Crescent reported that Israeli forces had briefly detained its crews after they arrived at the site of the attack. The strike comes as Israel continues its military campaign in the northern West Bank. Since early 2025, it had targeted Palestinian armed groups in areas including Jenin in Operation Iron Wall. According to the UN Agency for Palestinian Refugees, nearly 40,000 people have been displaced from the camps as a result of the operation.
1: We received a report at the Central Operations Room that a vehicle had been targeted in the Harsh al-Sada area. Ambulances were immediately dispatched to the scene. After some time, Israeli army forces arrived in the area. They expelled one of the ambulance crews and detained the other crew for about an hour. The detained crew was later released, while the ambulance we are in was carrying the bodies of two people who had been killed.
0: Hamas's armed wing, the Ezzedine al-Qassam Brigade, said that Bitawi was one of its commanders, calling it an assassination. Hamas denounced the strike and warned of further confrontation. Israel's far-right Jewish Power Party is set to release a children's book celebrating the political achievements of its leader, Itamar Ben-Gvir. Titled The Minister Who Didn't Stop, the book will be distributed to students as Ben-Gvir seeks to strengthen his appeal among young Israelis. The planned publication has drawn criticism over Ben-Gvir's hard-line positions and policies towards Palestinians. In other news, Ukraine's former defense minister Mykhailo Fedorov has taken up a new international defense role. Just weeks after his dramatic dismissal from Kyiv's government triggered rare wartime protests, Fedorov says that he has accepted a position as defense innovation advisor to Italy's defense minister Guido Crosetto. The 35-year-old will advise Italy on technologies for modern warfare, with a focus on autonomous systems, air defense and defense sector innovation. Italy's defense ministry called the appointment an important opportunity, saying Fedorov's experience in these areas could help strengthen Italy's response to new security challenges. Now, Fedorov, however, will remain based in Kyiv, where he will continue working while serving in the new role. But his appointment comes against the backdrop of a major political fallout in Ukraine. Fedorov was dismissed as defense minister in July amid reported tensions with Ukrainian military leadership. His removal triggered thousands of protesters across the country, with supporters demanding that he be reinstated. The former minister had been a close ally of President Volodymyr Zelensky, working with him since 2019. During the war, Fedorov became a prominent advocate of drone warfare and military technology, pushing reforms which were aimed at modernizing Ukraine's armed forces. His backing for autonomous systems and drone capabilities helped make him a popular figure among sections of the public. Relations with Zelensky deteriorated after his dismissal. Now, remember, earlier this month, Fedorov made another politically significant move, calling for elections in Ukraine, which have been suspended under martial law since Russia's full-scale invasion in 2022. Zelensky rejected the idea, arguing that holding elections during an active war could be dangerous and it could divide the country. Ukraine also faces major practical obstacles to any vote, including how to conduct elections for

soldiers who are at the front. Millions of Ukrainians living abroad and people in Russian-occupied territories. And all this while protecting the process from Russian interference and attacks. Fedorov has not explicitly said that he intends to challenge Zelensky, but his election call is fueled speculation about his political future. Hackers are blackmailing Berlin after a cyber attack on the German capital led to the theft of data. Berlin Mayor Kai Wenger says that the city received a ransom demand on Thursday, with reports saying the hackers are demanding 30 bitcoins worth around $2.5 million. The group believed to be behind the attack is Reseda, which has previously targeted the British Library in 2023. The August 14 cyber attack disrupted several Berlin city administrations for about a week, including services dealing with housing and the environment. Housing benefit applications and payments were also temporarily unavailable. Authorities initially claimed that no sensitive data had been stolen, but later acknowledged that personal data may have been affected. According to German weekly Der Spiegel, the hackers have threatened to publish the stolen data if the ransom is not paid within a week. Mayor Kai Wenger called the incident a serious crime and said that Berlin would not give in to blackmail. German security services are investigating the attack and working to determine what data was stolen. Reseda, which is believed to be behind the latest attack on Berlin, previously claimed responsibility for a ransomware attack on the British Library in 2023. After the library refused to pay the ransom, Reseda published around 500,000 files on the dark web, including personal data of visitors, subscribers and staff. Despite the latest cyber attack and demand from hackers, Berlin Deputy Mayor Erich Spanger says that the September 20th elections, they will not be affected by this, adding that the vote is 100% secure. And Russian President Vladimir Putin got behind the wheels of a new Russian-branded car during a visit to a manufacturing plant in Nizhny Novgorod. And Putin toured the production facility and even signed the bonnet of the vehicle. The car is based on Chinese automotive technology and produced at the site of a former Volkswagen plant. Take a look at this report for more details.

0: No matter what your day throws at you, stay in the spa state of mind with the Kohler Spa at home.
1: In West Asia, every move shifts the world's balance. Wars, ceasefires, alliances. Power never stands still. Because what happens in West Asia never stays in West Asia. This is the West Asia Post.

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1: The architecture of war is changing. Geography is no longer a shield. The battlefield now stretches from sea to space. Meet the veterans, industry stalwarts, and innovators.

0: My brother-in-law called this morning crying and said that their entire house had been swept away. Three family members were rescued, but his brother is still missing.
1: I saw around 9 trucks being swept away by the floods, including people. It's a heartbreaking incident. I've been teaching here for 18 years, and I've never seen anything like this here before.
2: When I reached Dunga Bazaar, in half an hour, the flood came and damaged all the market. People were preparing to go to office then. How many people are missing or dead, we don't know.
3: It came in suddenly and exploded like a bomb. The river looked small from distance, but it suddenly started overflowing and swept through this place.

warning systems failed, and then the valleys echoed with screams. A scene of devastation and destruction. Himalayan horror captured on camera. Nepal flood fury is a reminder of the region's acute climate vulnerability, hundreds missing and scores dead, and the rescue teams are racing against time. I'm Kripa, and this is Inside South Asia. Our top focus remains on this human tragedy that has shocked the world.

An animation shows the Himalayan border region between Nepal and Tibet tracing the possible path of an ice rock avalanche believed to have triggered catastrophic flooding. Using pre-event imagery, the animation highlights the mountainous area northeast of the Rasuagadi border crossing, where authorities believe a mass of ice

rock and debris collapsed and moved through the region before unleashing a debris-filled flood downstream. The cause of the disaster remains under investigation. Look at these images of the region before and after.

0: So what exactly happened? Up next, we tell you how the tragedy unfolded in the Himalayan region.
1: The river suddenly changes character. What was once a powerful mountain stream becomes an unstoppable wall of water.

It tears through roads. It rips apart bridges. It throws vehicles and debris downstream. Buildings disappear beneath the surge. In some of the most disturbing visuals from Tibet, people can be seen desperately trying to run for their lives at the Girong port before the water suddenly explodes through the area and sweeps everything away. A massive concrete slab is carried by the torrent as it smashes into a bridge with terrifying force.

0: This is the destruction left behind by the Bhote Koshi River in Nepal's Rasuwa district. On Wednesday morning at 9 a.m. local time, water surged in from the Tibetan side. Villages, vehicles, bridges and major infrastructure were hit. Around 42 kilometers of the road connecting Nuwakot to the Rasuwagadi border crossing have been washed away or severely damaged. Multiple concrete bridges have also collapsed, and there is growing fear for hundreds of travelers. Nearly 400 people heading towards Tibet for the Kailash Mansarovar pilgrimage were left out of contact.
1: This is the one festival is coming, is full moon also in Nepal and India celebrate. So for that, you know, so many Hindu pilgrims, they were on their travel. So those people also affected in Nepal side. And even for the Tibet also, they are traveling for the full moon purpose.
0: The preliminary list includes 291 foreign nationals and 93 Nepalese nationals. Among the foreign travelers are 105 Indians, along with nationals from the US, Britain, Australia, Malaysia, the Netherlands and South Africa. Scientists are examining the possibility of an ice avalanche, which could have been caused by a glacial collapse in the Tibetan region.
2: The height where we are assuming that ice was broken is about 5,200 meters from the sea level, and then the vertical drop of almost 1,200 meters, and then again the ice might have melted during that drop, and then again it carried several amounts of tons of sediments in that low parts, and then again there was another vertical drops all the way to the rivers.
0: And the danger does not stop at Nepal. The Bhote Koshi originates in Tibet, flows through Nepal and joins the Trishuli system before the river enters India as the Kosi. That is why Bihar is now watching the river system closely.

Himalayan disaster has now become a regional warning. One river, three countries, and a wall of water that showed just how quickly nature can turn deadly.

0: the assistance that we have provided, as you would have seen through the releases that have been put out by us, material including temporary shelters, blankets, hygiene kits, solar lamps, medicines, etc. Supplies aimed at supporting Nepal's ongoing rescue and relief operations.
1: From ravaging floods in Nepal to a hospital fire tragedy in Pakistan's capital, it seems to be a week of unfortunate incidents in South Asia. Early on the 26th of August, at least 14 newborn babies died in a fire at a state-run hospital in Islamabad. The Wednesday's tragedy, among the deadliest hospital fires in recent years, has brought the focus back on poor safety laws and building codes, as well as lax enforcement in Pakistan. Our next report gets you more details.
2: The Pakistan Institute of Medical Sciences, or PIMS, is one of the biggest hospitals in Pakistan's capital, with 156 beds in its maternal and child health unit. Early on Wednesday, a fire broke out on the third floor of the mother and child unit at the state-run hospital. The newborn babies in the ward were either in incubators or hooked on oxygen equipment. It is to be noted that oxygen is not flammable on its own, but it can accelerate a fire, making materials burn hotter and faster. Reportedly, an air conditioning unit caught fire, which soon spread, killing 14 of the 15 babies who were in the ward at the time. Chaotic and harrowing scenes were described by eyewitnesses at the hospital, including intense smoke and broken glass, with some complaining that rescuers were slow to respond.
3: At around 5:45 or 6 in the morning, we heard about 10 to 15 very loud explosions. We were sleeping outside in the hospital's porch. At first, I thought perhaps they were firing a ceremonial salute for Rabi al-Awwal, because they sometimes fire cannon salutes, so I assumed that was what the sound was. About 10 minutes later, my brother-in-law went upstairs and called us from there, saying that the ward upstairs was on fire. We immediately ran upstairs. We didn't even have shoes on. When we reached upstairs, we couldn't get as far as the ward because it was completely filled with smoke. We couldn't see anything ahead, and it was becoming difficult to breathe.
2: Fortunately, 7 other babies, 2 men and 10 mothers were rescued from elsewhere in the hospital. According to Pakistan's Minister of State for Interior, Talal Chaudhry, some families recognized their deceased babies through their wristbands, while others could only identify them based on their ages. Some of the babies were only 3 hours old. An inconsolable Javeria, who lost her infant in the blaze, said the door to the neonatal intensive care unit was locked and lambasted what she said was a slow response from emergency services.
4: They arrived after 2 hours. For 2 hours, I kept crying and wailing. Then, these people broke into the ward from here. Rescue team arrived too late. Police arrived after 4 hours and said they are here to investigate. To hell with you, rescue team and police. Babies burnt to death there, but nobody could save them. What did they go to get downstairs, leaving the children alone? The door of NICU was locked. I do not believe this. Give me my child back. My demand is, I want justice. Why were the doctors not caught by the same fire? Why did the doctors leave the children there? One nurse, one doctor, one gynecologist, one pediatrician. There was nobody in the entire ward. Why were they not there?
2: Pakistan's Prime Minister

0: Minister Shehbaz Sharif, who chaired a high-level meeting on hospital fire, expressed deep anger, called for an investigation and sacked Health Secretary Aslam Ghori, the country's top civil servant for the department. Talal Chaudhary, addressing the media outside the hospital, said that authorities would launch a probe and that the bodies of the 14 babies had been handed over to their parents.
1: Is rescue operation ke foran baad tamam shwahid.
2: Immediately after this rescue operation, all the evidence based on which, in the coming days, the inquiry team will investigate and reach a conclusion, and the process of punishment and accountability will then begin, and alongside that, whatever changes are required in planning to prevent such incidents in the future.
0: Taking note of the tragedy, the United Nations Children's Agency, UNICEF, said it was deeply saddened by the deaths and called for an urgent review and strengthening of fire prevention and safety standards across health facilities. In Pakistan, where safety laws and building codes are not adhered to strictly, fires in large buildings are frequent. In January, more than 65 people were killed in a shopping center fire in the port city of Karachi. Though the government healthcare is subsidized, the facilities are under-resourced and more often than not, overburdened. Watchdogs have time and again criticized the state-run facilities as mismanaged. Tragically, the unfortunate death of 40 newborn babies is yet another grim reminder of the issues Pakistan needs to address rather urgently.
3: Pakistan has not missed an opportunity to emphasize its role as a mediator in the U.S.-Iran peace negotiations. Early this week, Pakistan's Army Chief Asim Munir was in Tehran trying to revive the stalled peace talks. Back at home, though, the situation is unraveling in not quite favorable terms. One of Pakistan's most influential politicians, the president of Jamiat Ulema-e-Islam, Maulana Fazlur Rahman, on the 24th of August, delivered a sharp rebuke to Asim Munir. Questioning the Pakistani army, he reminded the nation of the humiliation Pakistan endured in 1971, further warning that the country could face yet another division. His remarks appear to point towards growing unrest and anger over the military's repression from Pakistan-occupied Kashmir to the rest of provinces of Balochistan and Khyber Pakhtunkhwa. Our next report gets you more details.
4: The 1971 war with India remains one of the darkest chapters in Pakistan's military history. A time of deep humiliation for Islamabad. The pain and shame of that defeat is compounded each time the nation is reminded of it. Maulana Fazlur Rahman, a prominent religious and political leader, has now reopened this old wound with his recent criticism of Field Marshal Asim Munir. Addressing a JUIF convention in Peshawar, the Jamaat-e-Ulema-e-Islam chief questioned the military's leadership, the chest thumping and grand claims at a time when ordinary Pakistanis are enduring immense hardship. Fazlur Rahman criticized Munir by recalling how in December 1971, the Pakistan army had surrendered to India just one day after the then President Yahya Khan had vowed to fight to the end. The 13-day war concluded with the surrender of roughly 93,000 Pakistani troops in Dhaka, leading to the loss of East Pakistan and the creation of Bangladesh. By drawing a direct, sharp parallel between the military's promises and subsequent capitulation in 1971 and Asim Munir's current posture, Rahman questioned why the public continues to bear the burden while the establishment, in his view, remains indifferent. He went further, warning that continued oppression and violence could once again reshape the region's political and territorial map. But this is not the first time he has targeted the Pakistan Army Chief. Last month, he accused the army of abandoning its own soldiers during the 1919 Kargil War and using their sacrifices to shield itself from criticism. In a scathing attack, Rehman had told Munir to take care of his uniform if he wanted to influence Pakistan's politics. The comments triggered controversy and were followed by multiple cases being filed against him. However, his latest criticism lands at a politically sensitive moment, coming just as Munir's authority and powers have expanded dramatically. Last week, Pakistan enacted a defense law granting the army chief sweeping powers over military personnel. This includes the authority to retire, discharge, or retain officers and to amend retirement rules. The legislation comes on the heels of the 27th constitutional amendment passed in November last year, which has recognized Pakistan's military command structure and further strengthened the position of the army chief. Also, Rehman's remarks mark a significant shift for a politician who has spent decades operating within Pakistan's civil-military framework. As the leader of one of the country's largest Devbandi Islamist parties, he has long managed a complex, often cooperative relationship with the military establishment. The lambasting coincides with the protests that have jolted Pakistan-occupied Kashmir. Following demonstrations in Pak-occupied Kashmir, unrest has gained momentum in Sindh province as well. Political groups have taken to the streets against proposals for new provinces and development projects they claim threaten the region's land, water and natural resources. Activists allege that more than 100 Sindhi political activists are currently missing or are being held by Pakistan's security and intelligence agencies. These recent developments on the home front are threatening to spiral out of control if not addressed soon. Even as Asim Munir tries to play the role of mediator abroad, growing unrest at home tells a different story. Pakistan wants to project stability and influence overseas, but rising tensions within the country suggests that its biggest challenges may be closer to home and it would do well to address those first.
3: On the 22nd of August, hundreds of rowers participated in the iconic snake boat race in India's southern Keralam state. Around 20 wooden boats, 100 foot long and powered by about 100 rowers each, chopped through backwaters in a magnificent display of strength and perfect coordination to compete for the most prestigious Nehru Trophy. Also, Keralam celebrated Onam this week. Take a look at these visuals as we wrap up this edition of Inside South Asia.

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1: In West Asia, every move shifts the world's balance. Wars, ceasefires, alarms.

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Because what happens in West Asia never stays in West Asia. 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

0: No matter what your day throws at you, stay in the spa state of mind with the Kohler Spa at home.
1: The architecture of war is changing. Geography is no longer a shield. The battlefield now stretches from sea to space. Meet the veterans, industry stalwarts, and innovators.

Mm-hmm.

A day after India's specialized tunnel rescue teams arrived in Nepal, Indian forensic specialists arrive in Kathmandu to help with analysis of DNA samples and identification of mortal remains. BJP chief sees red over three-party MPs attending tainted Congress leader Sajjan Kumar's prayer ceremony in national capital. Issues show cause notice. Russian President Vladimir Putin meets with his Belarusian counterpart Alexander Lukashenko for talks in his residence near Moscow.

The former Ecuadorian minister Jose Sereno is detained in the United States and will be extradited to Ecuador after being accused of planning the assassination of a presidential candidate in 2023, according to Ecuadorian President Daniel Noboa. AC Milan forward Rafael Leao says that he is leaving the Serie A club after seven seasons with Turkish champions, expected to be his next destination.

Indian Prime Minister Narendra Modi has arrived in Uzbekistan's capital Tashkent for high-level bilateral talks. This is the first leg of his four-day Central Asia tour starting today. PM Modi was received by Uzbekistan President. The delegation-level talks are scheduled for tomorrow. Among key agendas are trade and investment, defense, digital connectivity, energy, education and people-to-people ties.

0: The two sides are also expected to set the roadmap for the next phase of the India-Uzbekistan strategic ties. After this, PM Modi is set to travel to Kyrgyzstan's capital, Bishkek, for the Shanghai Cooperation Organization summit. From bilateral talks in Tashkent to the SEO summit in Bishkek, PM's visit puts India's strategic engagement with Central Asia in sharp focus. The two-day SEO summit, scheduled for August 31st and September 1st, will bring together leaders from across Eurasia for discussions on regional security, connectivity and economic cooperation. Ahead of the high-profile gathering, Bishkek has been decked up with national flags, banners and lights. The flags of SEO member states line the city's main roads, with India's tricolor flying alongside them. The Kyrgyz capital has also put up SEO-themed decorations and welcome banners across key intersections as it prepares to host the regional summit. Ahead of PM Modi's visit, the Ministry of External Affairs has underlined the importance of India that it attaches to the SEO platform.
1: India's engagement with SEO. Again, fight against terrorism, separatism, extremism are the three evils. Cultural and humanitarian and people-to-people ties are important elements of our engagement with ISU. In the past, Prime Minister participated in various summits in 2018, 2019, 2020, 2021, 22, 23. It was during our chairmanship, and then in Tianjin in 2025.
0: PM Modi's participation is expected to highlight India's priorities within the SEO, including counter-terrorism, regional security, connectivity and greater engagement with Central Asia. The summit will also provide an opportunity for India to strengthen its ties with Central Asian countries and engage with other key members of the Eurasian grouping. India has been a member of the SEO since 2017. New Delhi has used the platform to push for greater regional cooperation, connectivity, and a stronger focus on counter-terrorism. Security remains a key priority for New Delhi. India has repeatedly called for stronger collective action against terrorism, radicalization, and cross-border threats. It has also urged SEO members to take a zero-tolerance approach towards terror financing and support. However, some key questions remain on Iran's engagement as an SEO member as the West Asia conflict continues. Also on the table is SEO's stance on Afghanistan, impacted by attack from neighboring Pakistan. The SEO summit also comes ahead of the BRICS summit to be hosted by New Delhi. Therefore, whatever happens at the Bishkek summit will be closely tracked by the BRICS grouping.

0: Now we are being joined by Siddhant Sibal, the editor of Foreign Affairs. Siddhant, this is Prime Minister Modi's fourth visit to Uzbekistan. Now, apart from stated goal of doubling the bilateral trade, what are the likely focal points of this visit?
1: Well, other than trade, it will be focused on critical minerals and also as to how both countries can work together when it comes to connectivity. In fact, the Indian Prime Minister reached Uzbekistan's capital, Tashkent, earlier today and will be holding talks with the President on a Sunday. This is his fourth visit and focus also on as to how both countries can announce big ticket developments, especially when it comes to uranium as well. There is a strong buzz on that as well, given the fact that India is growing its nuclear infrastructure, civil nuclear infrastructure. There are the passage of the key bills, including the Shanti Bill as well. Now, we know that when it comes to Uzbekistan, a soft power of India is well known, whether it's yoga, whether it is the Indian songs, and do expect Indian Prime Minister to take part in a yoga event as well. He, of course, will be paying homage to Lal Bahadur Shastri as well during his ongoing visit to Uzbekistan. And remember, Uzbekistan is a doubly landlocked country and is always keen to engage with countries and to have connectivity as well. Now, with the Chabahar port clearly dysfunctional because of the American and Israeli war on Iran, Uzbekistan will be keen that there are other ways to connect with India, even as both sides are focusing on doubling their trading relationship. The Uzbek foreign minister was in Delhi a few weeks ago, and his clear focus was on trade as to how to double the trade. In fact, the maximum amount of trade between any Central Asian country and India, the country is Uzbekistan. So a long relationship, a long historical relationship, and of course India sees Uzbekistan as part of its extended neighborhood as well.
0: Right, Siddhant. And PM Modi has made Central Asia one of the cornerstones of his larger Asia-centric foreign policy. Now, given the evolving global order due to the West Asia war, how important is his visit in the context of issues like connectivity and security cooperation?
1: Well, when it comes to Central Asia, in last few years, India's focus is to deal with Central Asia in many ways, including with an India-Central Asia summit, which happened virtually. The plans are, of course, in a very near future, perhaps have a in-person summit as well. That summit did not happen in person because of the COVID crisis back then. But in terms of Central Asia, as I have pointed out, India sees Central Asia as part of its extended neighborhood, and there is a strong historical and cultural connect as well, something that the Indian side has emphasized a lot. In fact, India has increasingly focused on security and defense. India has a bilateral defense exercise with Uzbekistan, Dustalik with Kyrgyzstan, that's Khanjar, and clearly there is a tailor-made initiative, capacity building for Kyrgyz as well, for Kyrgyz security personnel by India. So there is a significant upping of defense security relationship. And of course, the Indian Prime Minister will be traveling to Bishkek in the second leg and attending the SCO summit, where of course the shadow of the West Asia war is clearly present. Iran is a member of SCO, and clearly the focus for the SCO member countries will be to support Iran in any way possible. China is a strong supporter of Iran. India has historical relationship with Iran. Russia has a very strong relationship with Iran. So clearly that, of course, remains on the key agenda as the SCO leaders meet for the summit on 1st of September.
0: Thank you for all those developments, Siddhant. Now we are also being joined by Ambassador Dinkar Srivastava from New Delhi. He is the former ambassador to Iran. Mr. Srivastav, having served in Tehran, how would you read Iran's strategic thinking at this moment as it arrives at the SCO summit?
2: Iran would definitely like to make the most of this occasion, because SCO, as you know, has two major powers, China and Russia, and both are at this time on the opposite side of US position. So Iran expects to gain SCO support for its position in the ongoing crisis in West Asia.
0: Right, sir. And also with Xi Jinping, Vladimir Putin and PM Modi at the same table, what should India's biggest priority be?
2: You know, I have dealt with multilateral issues for long years, but I always feel that the focus should be on bilateral relations. Given the fact that SCO has a certain worldview, which at times, at times, does not coincide with our position.

0: I think it's better to focus on the bilateral relations. So far as SCO summit outcome is concerned, I think the common elements all three major countries, Russia, China, and India, have is their opposition to terrorism and extremism. And this is something which can be built upon. India should also focus on building some, you know, strengthening connectivity. The five Central Asian republics, which are around which SCO was conceived, together have a global import bill of around $67 billion. India's share is a meager $2.5 billion. Now, this is inevitable because we don't have connectivity. So this is something which has to be addressed. And of course, many of these routes run through Iran, given the fact that Pakistan will never allow India to reach out to Central Asia through that country. So this is something, again, which needs to be discussed. And Central Asian republics, I had the occasion to visit Uzbekistan and Kazakhstan. They are very keen to develop this connectivity because they want to reduce their dependence on China. And this is only possible if they have an alternative, and the alternative is Chabahar. So this is a old quest, but we need to continue building on that.
1: Right, sir. And I'm also curious to know, with India-China ties showing signs of thaw, can the SCO and then the BRICS meetings accelerate that process?
0: I think for relations between two major countries like China and India, bilateral track is the best option.
1: Rightly said, sir. And you have been associated with Chabahar, like you said. What is its fate as you see it?
0: I had the privilege of negotiating the MOU for Indian participation in Chabahar. I was given 3 months extension post-retirement to complete negotiations. And the MOU was signed in my presence during my term by Gadkari ji. Going forward, at this stage, because of the US blockade and the tense situation, naturally, nothing is possible. But once the situation normalizes, Chabahar offers a major opportunity for us, and it offers an opportunity for Central Asian republics to reach out to India and to the rest of the world through an alternative route, which is shorter, and it reduces their dependence on China.
1: Right, sir. Thank you for your time, Mr. Srivastav.
0: Thank you.
1: Now, moving on, Iranian Parliament Speaker Mohammad Gharibaf has issued a public warning in response to U.S. CENTCOM's claims of controlling the Strait of Hormuz. Gharibaf said that if Iran is blocked from exporting its oil, no other country in the region will be permitted to sell their oil either. Gharibaf republished a message on X dating back to July 22nd, reading that the equation of the war is clear, either all or none. He quoted himself saying that if the region, Iran can't sell oil, no one else will be able to sell their oil either. The original post said that the security of Strait of Hormuz lies in the absence of U.S. troops, suggesting that no infrastructure would be safe unless Iran's security is not ensured. Gharibaf's remarks came after commander of the U.S. Central Command, Admiral Brad Cooper, claimed American forces had full control of the Strait of Hormuz and halted Iran's oil exports. The U.S. military reported clearing Iranian sea mines from international shipping lanes in the Strait of Hormuz, with forces assisting nearly 1,500 commercial vessels carrying around 750 million barrels of crude oil over the past several months.
2: As recently announced, the U.S. military has achieved a major milestone in the Strait of Hormuz. We have successfully

0: successfully cleared sea mines in the Strait's international shipping lanes that were laid months ago by Iran's Islamic Revolutionary Guard.
1: Trump has repeatedly claimed the U.S. controls the Strait of Hormuz, first saying on August 12th that Washington had total control of the waterway. He then said he would consider declaring the strait a U.S. territory, while describing the U.S. naval blockade as a wall of steel. On August 18th, Trump posted a map labeling the strait new U.S. territory before again calling it an American territory on August 21st. However, Iran explicitly denies this claim. Tehran has reaffirmed its refusal to alter its position on the strategic waterway, communicating its conditions to the U.S. through mediator Asim Munir. While IRGC Navy has reiterated that it has full control over Strait of Hormuz and that waterway is closed to ships transiting without coordination with Tehran, it said that U.S. officials are continuing to lie about the status of the waterway to influence the price of oil and cover up their failures. The strait remains a key flashpoint in the U.S.-Iran conflict and a critical route for global energy supplies. Around one-fifth of global oil seaborne normally pass through this waterway, but shipping has fallen sharply amid the conflict. Traffic is now estimated at just 5 to 15% of normal. The Organization of Petroleum Exporting Countries, or OPEC, now faces an unusual problem. Its ability to influence the oil market has weakened sharply. The alliance accounted for around 40% of global oil output in July, down from more than 48% before the war. Its core group of seven producers, including Saudi Arabia, Russia, Iraq, Kuwait, Kazakhstan, Algeria, and Oman, contributed about 25% of global output. The biggest constraint is the Strait of Hormuz. The blockade has restricted a crucial export route for Saudi Arabia, Iraq, Kuwait, and other producers. Since March, OPEC has announced 6 oil output increases, but most have remained largely on paper because producers cannot easily move additional barrels through the disrupted route. Amid the crisis that has paralyzed critical waterways, including the Bab al-Mandeb and Hormuz, countries and shipping companies have become increasingly interested in alternative trade routes. China has announced a new ice silk road which begins at Ningbo on China's eastern coast, and it cuts through the Arctic Circle by running along Russia's Northern Sea route and then heads south in the North Sea, terminating in eastern England. Saudi Arabia has the region's largest alternative export route. Its east-west pipeline connects oil fields near the Gulf Coast to the Red Sea, allowing crude to avoid the Strait of Hormuz. The UAE already has one of the most important bypass routes. The Abu Dhabi crude oil pipeline carries crude from inland oil fields to Fujairah on the Gulf of Oman, completely avoiding the Strait of Hormuz. Kuwait and Bahrain currently do not have direct pipeline routes bypassing Hormuz. Both countries have held discussions with Saudi Arabia about connecting to its existing pipeline network.
2: It's been 6 months since Israel and the United States attacked Iran, the goal in part to change the Middle East through military force. Now, while the Middle East has changed, it's not in the way they had hoped. Iran has survived the assassination of its top leaders and weeks of bombing, and has found leverage in effectively shuttering the Strait of Hormuz. Gulf Arab nations saw worrying gaps open up in the American security umbrella they have relied on for decades. And some are looking at alternatives, with Saudi Arabia entering into a new defense pact with Turkey and Pakistan. Israel has once again thrashed its enemies without defeating them. And after nearly 3 years of war in Gaza and new land seizures in the Palestinian territories, as well as Lebanon and Syria, it's seen the erosion of support among the American public and is at risk of generational rupture with the United States, its closest ally.
1: Donald Trump's youngest son, Barron Trump, is reportedly keeping a low profile amid security concerns surrounding his family. The 20-year-old is said to be living a largely reclusive life, avoiding public appearances as he completes his sophomore year at New York University. According to reports, Barron has spent much of the summer with his mother, First Lady Melania Trump, at the family's property.

0: property in Bedminster, New Jersey. According to the reports, he avoids public appearances and prefers to quickly retreat to private locations when spotted. His low-profile lifestyle comes amid heightened security concerns surrounding the Trump family. Barron had reportedly grown close to conservative activist Charlie Kirk, who was assassinated. After learning of Kirk's death, Barron is said to have called his father and told him, "This is what happens when you go out there." The remark appears to reflect Barron's concerns over the dangers of public life coming after three assassination attempts targeting Donald Trump over the past 2 years. Melania Trump's office has urged the media to respect Barron's privacy, citing recent threats. The First Lady has also said she respects his choice to stay out of the spotlight. In January 2025, she told Secret Service agents that she knew Barron would not want to go out. Melania's office had earlier sought an extension of his Secret Service protection from the Biden administration. The request was approved, with Barron continuing to keep a low profile amid security concerns. Dolly Parton, the trailblazing country music icon, songwriter and actress who died on August 25 at the age of 80, was so much more to millions around the world. Beyond the stage, Parton built a lasting legacy around childhood literacy. In 1995, she launched Dolly Parton's Imagination Library, a literacy program that grew from a local initiative in East Tennessee to an international effort providing free books to children from birth to age 5.
1: We have a DC Public Library called Books from Birth. This is a partnership with Dolly Parton's Imagination Library. Basically, it allows for a book to be delivered to every child in the district between the ages of 0 and 5 every single month, and it's a book for them to keep.
0: More than 1 lakh children in the nation's capital have participated since the program launched. The program has gifted more than 304 million books to children in the United States, Canada, the UK, Ireland, and Australia, according to the program's website.
2: So I'm currently not enrolled, but as a mom and educator myself, I find it very important for a program like that. I think reading is fun, so getting children started in reading at an early age is something that I would love to be engaged in.
0: The initiative became one of the most visible expressions of Parton's charitable legacy. That is all that we have in this segment. I am Rhythm Sharma. Keep watching Beyond World is One for more news and updates.

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1: The architecture of war is changing. Geography is no longer a shield. The battlefield now stretches from sea to space. Meet the veterans, industry stalwarts, and innovators.

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1: The world is changing. The headlines are shifting. The future is being written every day. From around the continents, Asia and India, WEON brings you the stories that shape our world. Grounded, geopolitical, global. WEON. World is one.
0: What your day throws at you, stay in the spa state of mind with the Kohler Spa at home.

0: Hello and welcome to a brand new episode of World at War. I'm your host, Jyotsna Kumar. At least 1,303 Palestinians, including 300 children, have been killed in Israeli attacks in Gaza since a U.S.-brokered ceasefire between Hamas and Israel came into effect on October 10 last year, according to the territory's Hamas-run health ministry, whose figures are considered reliable by the United Nations. Whereas by Israeli military's own estimate, four of its soldiers have been killed over the same period in Gaza in suspected militant attacks. Insisting that it must eliminate threats from Hamas, Israel has kept striking the besieged enclave and its forces have made further inroads. As the world's attention has shifted to other war zones, the dance of death continues unabated in Gaza, prompting Gazans to question, is this even a truce? Our next report explores.
1: The once picturesque coastal enclave of Gaza now resembles a dust bowl of debris. According to Palestinian authorities, since October 7, 2023, more than 73,400 Palestinians, most of them civilians, including women and children, have been killed by Israel's air and ground assaults. Despite an official U.S.-brokered ceasefire that went into effect on 10th of October last year, near daily Israeli military strikes, shelling and shootings have continued, killing more than 1,300 Palestinians. Though the truce has put a halt to major fighting, Palestinians are still being mercilessly killed and children are being orphaned every day. The aggrieved and inconsolable lament that the ceasefire is merely in name and has no real effect on ground. Despite international appeals to move ahead on a peace plan, the Israeli war machine continues its deadly march. On Friday, five people, three of the same family, were killed in Israeli strikes. The bodies of three people, two of them aged 42 years and one 22 years old, were recovered in pieces after Israeli strikes in the town of Al-Karara, east of Khan Yunis. Relatives and mourners who had gathered at the Nasser Hospital in Khan Yunis around the bodies of three members of the same family lamented that they were ordinary farmers and raised an all too familiar question about the truce.
2: The three who were killed today were farmers and had no connection to any organizations or anything else. On the contrary, they were farmers and had no connection to weapons. The world and the Jews know that they were farmers. They saw them planting and harvesting. They posed no threat and they were targeted on their doorstep. They were

0: targeted while sitting peacefully in their homes. What ceasefire are they talking about? What truce? This is all useless talk we hear on TV and in the news.
1: Later, Gaza authorities reported two additional deaths, including in a drone attack near Gaza City. The five deaths came on the same day that Israel carried out a rare airstrike in the occupied West Bank, with Prime Minister Benjamin Netanyahu saying it killed militants planning attacks from the Palestinian territory. A couple of days earlier, the High Representative for Gaza under the Board of Peace established by President Donald Trump to implement the deal had warned that deadly Israeli strikes have made it increasingly hard for people of Gaza to feel the ceasefire.
2: Every use of force that does not answer an immediate threat, and every incident that the deconfliction mechanism was not asked to resolve, costs the process something that is very, very hard to buy back.
1: It is to be noted that earlier this month, Israeli Prime Minister Benjamin Netanyahu, who's facing a tough re-election fight, had publicly rejected the latest part of a US plan aimed at ending the devastating Gaza war. According to the representative, Hamas has also not fulfilled its commitments, including on disarmament, although the group promised late last month to do so. At a time when the international actors watch in deafening silence the horrors unfolding in the once picturesque coastal enclave, the hungry, the desperate, frequently displaced and callously forgotten Palestinians are clinging barely to a life of dignity.
3: For several months now, Russia and Ukraine have been ramping up their long-range strikes, increasingly targeting civilian infrastructure such as logistic warehouses and oil and port facilities. Consequently, there has been a significant rise in the number of civilian casualties besides damage to critical infrastructure. The U.S.-led talks on bringing an end to the four-and-a-half-year-long Russia-Ukraine war remains effectively frozen. Ahead of the long winter, the intensifying Russian attacks on Ukrainian cities risk cutting power supplies. Earlier this month, Ukrainian President Volodymyr Zelensky had warned that Ukraine had virtually no intact thermal power plants. Last winter, too, Moscow repeatedly targeted Ukrainian power plants, plunging millions of people into cold and darkness. Compounding the matter for Ukraine is depletion in stocks of interceptor missiles, but Ukraine has stood defiant, launching long-range attacks. With both sides continuing to target each other's territory, there appears to be little sign of the Russia-Ukraine war coming to an end anytime soon. Our next report tells you more.
4: The Russia-Ukraine war, well into its fifth year, is Europe's biggest conflict since World War II. Tens of thousands of civilians have been killed and millions have been uprooted from their homes. Moscow and Kyiv continue to trade attacks despite calls for restraint and resolution of the conflict. In recent months, both Moscow and Kyiv have intensified long-range attacks, with critical infrastructure and civilian areas increasingly coming under fire. Kyiv, far from the front line, has been particularly targeted this summer. On Thursday, the Ukrainian capital spent nearly 15 hours under air raid alert due to repeated drone attacks, according to local authorities. The prolonged Russian missile and drone attack targeted major retailers and consumer logistics facilities in Kyiv and elsewhere in Ukraine. The attacks continued the next day, with Russian forces launching waves of

drones at Kyiv and the surrounding region, in which a 60-year-old man was killed, while several warehouse premises and residential buildings were severely damaged.

0: почула вибух дуже сильний.
1: I heard a very loud explosion. I saw smoke coming from that side of the building and ran out straight away. I could see that the cars were already on fire. Thank God we are still alive. I saw that the building was intact, and my first thought was that I was alive and all my neighbors had survived.
2: Also in Ukraine's Sumy region, firefighters were seen battling blazes caused by the Russian drone attack, which damaged several private properties and non-residential buildings. For Ukraine, the challenge now is not simply surviving the attacks, but finding enough air defense systems to stop them, as the stock of interceptors continues to deplete. President Volodymyr Zelensky has repeatedly appealed to Ukraine's Western allies for more air defense systems.
3: We need missiles for the Patriots, something that only our partners can provide. At every level, we are making it clear to them both our need and the fact that we know our partners can meet this need. We are not talking about gifts. This is about Ukraine's readiness to purchase weapons. It is vital that decisions are taken, the relevant political decisions by our partners and, first and foremost, in the United States.
2: While Ukraine has in recent days received fresh promises of military aid from European countries, including France, it primarily relies on advanced US Patriot systems to protect its airspace. Deliveries of these missiles have sharply decreased, however, as US stockpiles depleted because of the US-Iran war. The situation is particularly severe in frontline and southern regions. In Kherson, authorities say repeated Russian strikes on critical infrastructure has caused serious damage. Raising fears that the city could face prolonged shortages of electricity and heating during the coming winter. While the Russian forces continue their attacks in Ukrainian territory, Kyiv too has stepped up its campaign of long-range drone strikes against targets inside Russia. In the port city of Sevastopol in Crimea, a five-story residential building suffered significant damage in a Ukrainian drone attack. According to the Russian-installed governor Mikhail Razboshayev, four people were wounded in the attack. Razboshayev accused Ukraine of deliberately targeting civilian infrastructure.
4: Unfortunately, the enemy continues attacking the city with heavy drones packed with shrapnel. We know that air battles are constantly taking place. Our defense forces, the Black Sea Fleet and mobile firing groups are doing their best to repel the attack and shoot everything down over the sea. But unfortunately, hits are taking place. Unfortunately, they are hitting civilian and social infrastructure, as happened tonight. We are here, where the drone hit the residential building with serious heavy explosives. Therefore, the damage is extensive. The fire broke out. Miraculously, we do not have any fatalities at the moment.
2: On Friday, the Russian Defense Ministry said that its air defenses overnight shot down 512 Ukrainian drones over 18 Russian regions, as well as Crimea and the Black Sea. The attacks underline how the battlefield has expanded far beyond the immediate front lines, with both Moscow and Kyiv increasingly relying on drones and long-range weapons to strike targets deep inside enemy territory. And with that, even after 4.5 years of Russia's full-scale invasion, civilians on both sides continue to bear the consequences of a war that shows no immediate signs of ending.
5: On the 21st of August, in brazen attack on a mosque during Friday prayers in north-central Nigeria, unidentified gunmen abducted scores of people and reportedly killed dozens others. A couple of days after the mosque kidnapping, an armed group posted a video on social media showing what residents said were about 600 women, children, and older people taken from communities in Borgu local government area in the Niger state. Mass kidnappings for ransom have become

0: disturbingly common in parts of northwestern and north central Nigeria, where heavily armed gangs frequently raid villages, schools, and highways. According to a recent study by security consultancy SBM Intelligence, Nigerian kidnappers collected nearly $5.8 million in ransom payments in the last year from civilian abductions. Our next report brings you the details.
1: In northwestern central Nigeria, armed gangs, locally infamous as bandits, have for years preyed on rural communities, raiding villages, kidnapping residents for ransom, and burning homes after looting them is their modus operandi. On the 21st of August, in broad daylight, unidentified gunmen attacked worshippers at a mosque in Dekara village during Friday prayers. The residents said there were simultaneous raids on several communities in which scores of people were abducted. Police later confirmed an attack on worshippers in the area, but said they could not verify the number of people abducted. Our correspondent Louisa Olaniyi sent us this ground report in the aftermath of the heinous act.
2: Heartbreaking footage of men, women and children held captive by bandits has sparked outrage across Nigeria, with residents reportedly identifying relatives and elders among those seen in the video. The footage emerged after gunmen stormed the mosque in Dakara, Niger State, during Friday prayers. Police confirmed the attack, but have not disclosed the number of people abducted as rescue efforts continue. This incident again raises questions over how armed groups move large numbers of captives through Nigeria's vast forests without detection.
1: According to the traditional head of the Dekara community, following the attack, at least 2,000 people fled into neighboring Benin Republic. 2 days after the barbaric act, an armed group posted a video on social media, which showed large groups of people seated in a forested area surrounded by armed men. Several children could be heard crying in the background in the video, in which a gunman addressed families of the captives and urged them to identify relatives among the people in the footage.
3: Peace and blessings be upon you all. Now these are all your people. We are showing you this video to help you identify your family members here, your fathers, mothers, and relatives. Yes, you can identify them. You can see your children, younger ones, and sisters here. I believe this is enough to make you identify your family here. Those are 500 people of Dekara, men and women of Borgu local government of Niger State.
1: Community members have pointed to two groups, the Mahmoud Dawas and remnants of Ansaru, as possible perpetrators engaged in a power struggle for territorial control. According to security experts, determining the exact number of victims will be challenging, considering the attack targeted rural communities in very difficult to access locations. The local communities in these remote areas have been left vulnerable without being embedded into counter-terrorism operations, and the attack may have been triggered by the community's request for military protection.
4: I must also add that because the local communities have not been embedded inside the counter-terrorism operation that Nigeria is implementing. And it's very important that I emphasize that Nigeria has a robust counter-terrorism strategy, one that has been commended globally. But one of the challenges is the inability to embed local communities. So what happens is local communities, unfortunately, are left at the mercy of these groups. They either cooperate with the groups or these groups go after them. In this particular instance, in Old Borgu, the attack on 21st August, we're told that the reason why that attack happened is because the insurgent groups heard that the communities were calling for the military to establish a basis around that area. And so they decided to attack them just to warn them that they don't want the military in those areas.
1: In his first public comments on the incident on Tuesday, Nigerian President Bola Tinubu condemned the attack and ordered a major rescue mission to find an estimated 600 worshippers. But the task is easier said than done, considering the terrain, 5,300 to 5,800 kilometers of game reserve, will present major obstacles for any rescue operation. The Federal Republic of Nigeria is plagued with insecurity on multiple fronts, including a 17-year-long Islamist insurgency in its northeast, separatist violence in the southeast, and frequent deadly clashes between farmers and herders in the central region. For President Tinubu, who is seeking re-election in January next year, security, or the lack of it, is likely to be a major campaign issue.
0: At least 47 people were killed and 22 others were wounded in a gang raid on a neighborhood overlooking Haiti's capital of Port-au-Prince on 23rd of August, the United Nations said on Tuesday. Condemning the attack as a mass murder, the United Nations said that 22 of those killed were reportedly executed in a church compound where they had sought safety. In addition to the people killed and injured, more than 50 others were abducted by the assailants. Even as Haiti's government decried the heinous attack and promised to reinforce security, angry and frustrated residents demanded the removal of the local police chief, saying officers had failed to protect people killed just minutes from the police station. Our next report gets you the details.
5: Haiti, the most populous Caribbean country, is also one of the poorest in the world. Since the assassination of former President Jovenel Moïse in July 2021, the security situation in the impoverished nation has nosedived and is today comparable to countries at war. The well-funded and broadly allied armed gangs have expanded and cemented their control over much of the capital and surrounding areas. Violent crimes such as kidnappings for ransom, armed robbery and carjackings are disturbingly common. Killings and rape have been used as brutal tactics to sow terror in communities. Since last year, the hillside community of Kenskof, in a strategic position overlooking routes into the capital, has suffered dozens of attacks by armed gangs, forcing thousands to flee their homes. On the 23rd of August, the mountainous municipality once again came under attack, prompting anger over lack of protection from repeated deadly attacks.
6: Last night, between 9 p.m. and 10 p.m., the Viv Ansanum coalition caused major damage in the town. I saw 45 to 50 dead people with my own eyes, not counting those they took away with them and those who are still missing. Those who died were young people who were the future of this country. Their parents made great efforts to educate them. They died because of Prime Minister Alex Didier Filsaime and Inspector Kadey.
5: The night of terror in a town plagued for months by gang violence prompted calls for the local police chief to step down. Residents alleged that the officers failed to protect people mercilessly killed just minutes from the police station. According to UN estimates, attacks in Kenskof over 2 months in early 2025 saw more than 260 people killed and 200 homes destroyed or set on fire, forcing 3,000 people to flee. Since then, nearly a dozen more attacks have taken place, including rapes, kidnapping, arson, and livestock theft. A couple of days after the Sunday night attack, the United Nations condemned the heinous attack and called on Haitian authorities

0: to hold those responsible to account.
1: The Secretary General condemns the latest gang attack that was witnessed in Kenskoff, a commune on the outskirts of the capital of Haiti, Port-au-Prince. This attack reportedly killed at least 47 people during the night of August 23rd, including 22 who were reportedly executed in a church compound where they had sought safety. The relentless attacks on communities and the loss of lives underscore the alarming security conditions in Haiti and reinforce the urgent need to intensify Haitian and international security efforts to counter these ruthless gangs.
0: According to the United Nations, at least 1,408 people were killed and 656 injured in violence across Haiti from April through June. The violence has deepened concerns over Haiti's ability to hold an election in December, its first in a decade. Noteworthy is the fact that successive governments have repeatedly postponed elections as armed gangs have expanded their influence. The UN-backed gang suppression force, which is mandated to help police fight gangs, aims to reach a capacity of more than 5,500 troops this autumn. But with no let-up in the gang violence, an impoverished nation of more than 11 million people taken hostage by an estimated 7 major gang coalitions is fervently praying to break free from this vicious cycle of gang violence.
2: And that's all we could pack into this edition of World at War. Thanks for watching.

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1: The architecture of war is changing. Geography is no longer a shield. The battlefield now stretches from sea to space. Meet the veterans, industry stalwarts, and innovators.

0: No matter what your day throws at you, stay in the spa state of mind with the Kohler Spa at home.
1: The world is changing. The headlines are shifting. The future is being written every day. From around the continents, Asia and India, WEON brings you the stories that shape our world. Grounded, geopolitical, global. WEON. World is one.
0: No matter what your day throws at you, stay in the spa state of mind with the Kohler Spa at home.

0: Welcome back. Thanks for staying with us. You're watching Beyond World is One. My name is Diksha Biswa. We have lots lined up for you on this bulletin. Let's quickly start with the headlines. Uzbekistan President Shavkat Mirziyoyev welcomes Prime Minister Modi at the airport as the Indian Prime Minister kicks off his two-nation Central Asia tour. Focus on trade, connectivity and security cooperation as both nations look to strengthen ties. Rescue operations continue in Nepal's Nuwakot district amid scenes of devastation with buildings, vehicles, roads covered in mud after a devastating wall of water and debris engulfed entire villages. Indian forensic specialists arrived in Kathmandu to help with analysis of DNA samples and identification of mortal remains. And this as death toll rises to nearly 675 with only 2,400 people still missing. A Russian drone strike on a depot near Kyiv sparked a huge fire and explosions, killing at least 37 people, authorities say. Russia extends ban on diesel exports till September 30th as Moscow aims to keep domestic supplies stable amid intense Ukrainian attacks on the nation's refineries.
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0: 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BJP denies charge. Asked why Gandhi, and he had asked that why no Dalit chief minister in Congress ruled states. India's two-time Olympic medalist Neeraj Chopra announces that he has suffered ligament tear in his ankle during training, ruling him out of the upcoming Asian Games. Families in India await the news of their missing loved ones in Nepal. At least 287 Indian citizens are either missing or not contactable. The External Affairs Ministry has said that 88 Indian nationals have been rescued so far in Nepal. Meanwhile, another 128 people of Indian origin remain missing. Now, of the 88 people rescued, they include 63 workers of the Trishuli 1 project, as well as 21 people from Tamil Nadu, who have now arrived to New Delhi and were greeted by External Affairs Minister Dr. S. Jaishankar. 120 Indian nationals crossed into Nepal from China today. Another 28 Andhra pilgrims returned safely.
3: I received a group of people, Indians, who had gone on pilgrimage to

0: Mansarovar, Kailash Mansarovar, and they had been rescued after the floods. So they were brought back to Kathmandu. They were rescued by the Nepali army, and then our embassy arranged for them to come back.
1: Approximately 100 pilgrims from Maharashtra were stranded in Kathmandu. They were safely evacuated and sent to their home state by the Bihar government. Following a request from the Maharashtra government, four Indian nationals were also rescued from a hydropower project in Rasua. They were expected to reach Kathmandu shortly. Earlier, India's External Affairs Ministry presented a breakdown of the Indian nationals affected by the floods. Two separate groups of 37 and 49 nationals from Tamil Nadu who had travelled for the Kailash Mansarovar Yatra. They are among those who are affected. Another group of 32 Indian nationals from West Bengal had travelled to Rasua district. A group of 61 Indian nationals from different states, including Karnataka, were also in the flood-hit region. In addition, 33 Indian nationals from Kerala were among those reportedly affected. As the desperate search for thousands continues, the Isha Foundation is also awaiting the safe return of its 77 pilgrims. The group comprising pilgrims from 19 nationalities was on a Kailash Mansarovar pilgrimage when flash floods hit Hurong. And since then, Isha Foundation founder Sadhguru, along with his team, they have been working closely with the embassies of India, Nepal and China to trace them. However, according to reports, contact has still not been established with the group. Now, with the death and humanitarian toll mounting in Nepal, India has extended its helping hand to Nepal all the way from relief material to experts needed for advanced rescue operation. India has signaled its willingness to help Nepal. Reports from Nepal suggest that nearly 1,000 workers connected to various projects were missing. The largest concentration was at the Korean-funded 216 MW Upper Trishuli 1 project, where workers took shelter inside tunnels as flood water and debris destroyed access routes. Around 400 people were initially reported to be inside the tunnels, while another 176 outside remained uncontactable. Officials said around 40 Indians and 8 Koreans working at the project were unaccounted for.
0: In one place where there is a hydroelectric project, there could be possibility of people who may be in a tunnel. So we are sending a team to help with the who are experts in tunneling.
1: Furthermore, Ajay Shankar also said that India is ready to further step up assistance if needed. And this could include sending medical assistance teams and NDRF personnel to Nepal, should Kathmandu make a formal request. Now, according to the Prime Minister's office, the Indian team which arrived to provide rescue assistance has now reached Trishuli.
0: There may be some medical teams also going out there. And, you know, on other things from our side, if they require NDRF people to go, we will send them. We have given them that option.
1: As the scale of devastation unfolds, India has been among the first countries to extend consistent relief and assistance to Nepal. So far, through three separate airlifts, India has delivered over 62 tons of emergency aid to the flood-hit country, emerging as the first major country to physically deliver humanitarian assistance. Nepal has also requested India and China to help construct 42 Bailey bridges to restore transport connectivity in flood-affected areas. India has agreed to support the bridge-building effort, coming after Kathmandu clarified its stance on accepting foreign assistance amid the disaster.
2: चाइना हुँदै काठमाडौँ जाने बाटो बजार फेरि हामी आइसकेका छौँ, तै पनि केही पनि कुनै पनि मान्छे पनि हुनुहुन्न फर्किन्छ।
1: Nearly 100 hours after the devastating flash floods tore through Nepal, government authorities and researchers finally have managed to piece together the puzzle of this Himalayan tragedy and reveal what exactly transpired. A newly released animation by China Media Group has illustrated how a glacier spanning 620,000 square meters collapsed at an elevation of 5,140 meters, triggering the massive mudslide that struck the Hurong port on the China-Nepal border, plunging nearly 3,300 meters in elevation over a 20-kilometer run. The mudslide

0: Traveled towards the border port at an average velocity of 50 meters per second. In 7 minutes, the raging torrent struck the port, leaving local people no time to seek safety. The power and velocity of this mudslide can be gathered from the fact that once the mudslide had reached the Tongling Changbo River, on the Chinese side, the mudslide split into two directions, with one branch surging nearly 3 kilometers upstream, while the other branch tore downstream, eventually flattening everything in its path across Nepal's Rasuwa and other adjoining districts. And to discuss this in greater detail, we're now being joined live from Pune, India, by Professor N. Vinod Chandramenon, the founder member of National Disaster Management Authority, Government of India. Professor Menon, welcome to WEON. Thank you so much for making time for us today. Now, we understand that Nepal initially wanted its own security forces to lead the rescue effort, but the scale and complexity of the disaster has now necessitated outside assistance, and particularly in the areas which require specialized and technical expertise. Now, from an operational standpoint, Professor Menon, what do you think are the immediate challenges confronting the rescue teams on the ground?
1: Thank you for having me on this session. I feel that actually one of the most important challenges right now facing the responding agencies is to identify the locations where, you know, many of the people who are missing are trapped, and then how to rescue them. Because this is actually one of the challenges when we are not able to really understand how many people are missing. And as the information keeps unfolding, we now hear that the number of people missing would probably be in the range of about 2,400 plus, which are currently reported officially. But unofficially, the numbers could probably be many more. And then to really locate them and also rescue them from the tunnels where the hydroelectric projects were actually under construction, and also to really rescue them immediately in the kind of situations which are actually existing in the disaster-affected areas, this is actually
0: Professor
1: going
0: Menon,
1: to be
0: of course, and time challenge. Is clearly of the essence here, but Nepal is also not out of danger just yet. There are fresh concerns over flooding with the lake forming along the Nepal-China border, which can pose the risk of another flood. Now, how does a potential second wave of flooding change the rescue operation? And what would be the immediate priority for teams which are on the ground right now?
1: I think the rescue operators will also need to be aware of the situations which may actually complicate matters when there is a multiple hazard possibility with the floods and landslides, and also the breaching of the glacier, which has actually created a potential danger. They will also have to be very careful about saving lives. And I think the challenge would be primarily in terms of providing essential medical support to the people who are being rescued, because they would also be under shock as well as under tremendous discomfort, because having been trapped under the mud and also the slush and the debris, then to be rescued, they would need immediate medical assistance. So Indian medical teams are also helping the responding agencies there. And India has also extended support with three aircrafts carrying more than 62 tons of relief materials, and also the expertise of the people who are very much proficient in terms of understanding the need of tunnel rescue, because India has also faced the tunnel collapse in several instances. We had the tunnel collapse in Silkiara in Uttarakhand and also in Andhra Pradesh. We feel that actually the tunnel rescue is also going to be very critical in terms of making sure that the people are actually saved from the tunnels where, you know, they are actually trapped, because there are more than 1,000 workers who have been working in the tunnels and also the hydroelectric projects in Nepal. But the support of the tunnel rescue team and also the offer of support of the National Disaster Response Force to the Nepal authorities will be really coming in handy. And the construction of Bailey bridges to also facilitate emergency rescue and, you know, response efforts to basically make sure that the responder teams could also reach the affected areas, I think is also critical. India has also offered support in terms of the Bailey bridges construction. And we have seen that even in the Wayanad landslide in July 2024, the armed forces had actually constructed and installed the Bailey Bridge.

0: to help in terms of the rescue efforts in Wayanad in India also, in Kerala. And so I think these supports extended by the humanitarian assistance and disaster relief by the government of India would be helping the authorities in Nepal also to make sure that more and more people are rescued. And, we are able to see that the relatives and the family members will actually get some relief by sharing information about what is happening.
1: Absolutely, Professor Menon. As we speak, the Indian rescue team, it has now reached Trishuli, and India has so far rushed around 62 tons of emergency aid and assistance to Nepal, as you were just discussing. But also, given India's experience with these complex rescue operations, as we have discussed just now, especially apart from the the tunnel rescue and getting the survivors out in this moment, we also know that in the past, India has showcased its expertise in complex operations like these. But having said that, what do you think, what aspects of India's expertise can make the biggest difference in the ongoing effort at this moment?
0: We have seen that the National Disaster Response Force teams, which were deployed also in the triple disaster which hit Japan in 2011, with an earthquake triggering a tsunami and also a nuclear meltdown in Fukushima in Japan, had actually helped substantially the rescue operations of also rescuing people who were trapped, in spite of the fact that it was also a nuclear emergency, which was actually feared. And the Indian National Disaster Response Force teams are actually also trained in terms of the nuclear incidents, and they are also having dosimeters and various other facilities which can actually look at the extent of radiation, and they were able to continue to stay on and then help in the relief operations. So I think the technical expertise of the Indian Armed Forces as well as Indian NDRF in terms of their rescue efforts in
1: Of course,
0: the earthquake
1: Professor
0: in
1: Menon,
0: Turkey.
1: those are all valid points there. Of course, we'll have to wait and see how the situation develops from here on. But for now, thank you so much for joining us on the broadcast and sharing your perspective with us.
0: Thank you very much.
1: Indian Prime Minister Narendra Modi has arrived in Uzbekistan's capital Tashkent for high-level bilateral talks. And this is the first leg of his four-day Central Asia tour starting today. Prime Minister Modi was received by Uzbek President. The delegation-level talks are scheduled for tomorrow, and among key agendas are trade and investment, defense, digital connectivity, energy, education, and people-to-people ties. The two sides are also expected to set the roadmap for the next phase of the India-Uzbekistan strategic ties. After this, Prime Minister Modi is set to travel to Kyrgyzstan's capital, Bishkek, for the Shanghai Cooperation Organization summit. From bilateral talks in Tashkent to the SCO summit in Bishkek, Prime Minister Modi's visit puts India's strategic engagement with Central Asia in sharp focus. The two-day SCO summit, scheduled for August 31st and September 1st, it will bring together leaders from across Eurasia for discussions on regional security, connectivity, and economic cooperation. Ahead of the high-profile gathering, Bishkek has been decked up with national flags, banners, and lights. The flags of SCO member states line the city's main roads, with India's tricolor flying alongside them. The Kyrgyz capital has also put up SCO-themed decorations and welcome banners across key intersections as it prepares to host the regional summit. Ahead of Prime Minister Modi's visit, the Ministry of External Affairs has underlined the importance of India and that it attaches to the SCO platform. Listen to this.
2: India's engagement with SCO. Again, fight against terrorism, separatism, extremism are the three evils. Cultural and humanitarian and people-to-people ties are important elements of our engagement with SCO. In the past, Prime Minister participated in various summits in 2018, 2019, 2020, 2021, 22, 23. It was during our chairmanship, and then in Tianjin in 2025.
1: Prime Minister Modi's participation is expected to highlight India's priorities within the SCO, including counter-terrorism, regional security, connectivity, and greater engagement with Central Asia. The summit will also provide an opportunity for India to strengthen its ties with Central Asian countries and engage with other key members of the Eurasian grouping. India has been a member of the SCO since 2017. New Delhi has used the platform to push for greater regional cooperation, connectivity, and a stronger focus on counter-terrorism. Security remains a key priority for New Delhi. India has repeatedly called for stronger collective action against terrorism, radicalization and cross-border threats. It has also urged SEO members to take a zero-tolerance approach towards terror financing and support. However, some key questions remain on Iran's engagement as an SEO member as the West Asia conflict continues to rage on. Also on the table is SEO's stance on Afghanistan, impacted by attacks from neighboring Pakistan. The SEO summit also comes ahead of the BRICS summit to be hosted by New Delhi, and therefore, whatever happens at the Bishkek summit will be closely tracked by the BRICS grouping as well.

0: Indian Prime Minister Narendra Modi has started his Central Asia visit from Tashkent, the capital of Uzbekistan, and we know that he'll be holding talks with the Uzbek leadership on Sunday. Now, connectivity, doubling of trade are the areas where both the leaders are going to have conversations. Thereafter, he travels to Bishkek, where I am standing for the SCO summit. Now, SCO is an important platform for India, not only in terms of raising issues like connectivity with the wider region when it comes to the scourge of terrorism, but also in terms of the connect with the Central Asian partners. In fact, India has a platform called the India Central Asia Forum, where there are conversations at the leadership level, and clearly the Indian Prime Minister is going to have conversation with the Central Asian counterparts, but also bilateral meetings with other world leaders, including the Russian President Vladimir Putin. In fact, the Indian Prime Minister is expected to travel to Russia later this year for the annual India-Russia summit. With video journalist Piyu Siddhant Sibal for VON in Bishkek, Kyrgyzstan.
1: Moving on, Iran has said that it has left the door open to diplomacy 6 months into a war with the United States. That has upended West Asia, but only if Washington abandons its pressure campaign. Now, diplomatic efforts spearheaded by mediators, including Qatar, have tried for months to end the war, which began with U.S. and Israeli strikes in late February, but to no avail. In a post, ex-Iranian Foreign Minister Abbas Araghchi said that putting diplomacy back on track was not impossible, but that it hinges on U.S. understanding that pressure doesn't work. On Thursday, Araghchi met his Qatari counterpart in the Iranian capital to discuss the Strait of Hormuz, closed by the Islamic Republic at the start of the war. The renewed diplomatic effort came as a U.S. naval counter-blockade of Iranian ports is squeezing petrol supplies in Iran amid a shortfall in domestic production. Tehran is now also feeling the heat of the U.S. sanctions. In his latest statement, Iranian President Masoud Pezeshkian, he condemned the new U.S. economic sanctions as state terrorism. He acknowledged that Iran's exports and imports had fallen by between 25% and 35%, citing the figures as evidence of the sanctions' impact on the country's economy. Listen to this.
2: Exports and imports have fallen by 25 to 35%. That is, our exports have fallen more, but our imports have also declined. Of course, exports have seen a bigger drop than imports. The meaning of this is clear to those who understand economics. I do not want to spell it out. I do not know what to say to those who claim that sanctions have no effect.
1: Pezeshkian also added that Iran is ready for cooperation and understanding with regional countries, including Saudi Arabia and the UAE. At the same time, he proposed that if the U.S. lift its naval blockade, Iran will also reopen the route through the Strait of Hormuz.
2: If the United States fulfills its commitments, meaning it lifts the naval blockade, removes the oil and petrochemical sanctions, releases Iran's blocked funds, begins investment, and forces Israel not to continue its actions in Lebanon and to abide by the frameworks, then naturally, we will also open the route through the Strait of Hormuz, based on the approvals that form the policy of the establishment.
1: Iran Supreme Leader Mujtaba Khamenei has urged his government to tackle economic hardships. He also announced a ban on committing anything that harms social cohesion in the country while asking authorities to avoid any discouraging statements that weaken national and public motivation. And parallel to this, IRGC Navy

He has reiterated that it has full control over the Strait of Hormuz and that waterway is closed to ships transiting without coordination with Tehran. It said that U.S. officials are continuing to lie about the status of the waterway to influence the price of oil and cover up their failures. On the other hand, the U.S. Treasury Department is due to cut off a major Egyptian bank's operations in the UAE from the U.S. financial system as Washington pushes to choke Iran off economically. The move will impact UAE branches of Egypt's second-largest bank, Bank Misr, blocking their banking access to U.S. financial institutions. Meanwhile, American diplomats and some of their family members are beginning to return to U.S. embassies in West Asia, after many were ordered to leave their posts during the early days of the war with Iran. Although most embassies are not returning to full strength immediately, starting this week, the U.S. State Department has begun to lift certain staffing and other restrictions on personnel. And six injured penguins have returned to the waters of Argentina after undergoing rehabilitation. The birds were rescued after being entangled in fishing gear or affected by oil spills. And their release marks the second group of the penguins to be freed this year. We'll leave you with this report, but don't go anywhere. More news and updates will follow on the other side. You're watching Beyond World This One. Stay tuned.

0: No matter what your day throws at you, stay in the spa state of mind with the Kohler Spa at home.
1: The world is changing. The headlines are shifting. The future is being written every day. From around the continents, Asia and India, WEON brings you the stories that shape our world. Grounded, geopolitical, global. WEON. World is one.
0: No matter what your day throws at you, stay in the spa state of mind with the Kohler Spa at home.
2: In West Asia, every move shifts the world's balance. Wars, ceasefires, alliances. Power never stands still. Because what happens in West Asia never stays in West Asia. This is the West Asia Post.
0: No matter what your day throws at you, stay.

Hello and welcome to the West Asia Post. I am Ghadi Francis coming to you from Beirut, Lebanon for a new episode of WEON's weekly show where we bring you all things new from the world's most volatile region. This week, a lot is lining up in West Asia, from Ankara and Israel rivalry to the UAE and Iran economic trouble. Also on the show, Gaza and South Lebanon. Take a look.

0: A new fault line is emerging in West Asia. From the skies of Turkey to the battlefield in Syria, Ankara and Israel are watching each other closely as rivalries between Netanyahu and Erdogan grow deeper. Now, Turkey has a new weapon that could alter the balance, hypersonic missiles. The next report tells you more.
1: For years, Israel's biggest strategic threats came from Iran and armed groups around its borders. Now, another military power is entering the equation, Turkey. Ankara is developing a new generation of long-range missiles, and one of them is raising eyebrows in Israel. The Typhoon block reports say the missile can travel around 1,500 kilometers and reach speeds above Mach 5.5. At that range, the entire territory of Israel could theoretically fall within its reach. It weighs approximately 7.2 tons. The missile uses solid composite fuel and is engineered for quick deployment via high-mobility tactical truck launchers, but the missile itself is only half the story. The real shift is happening on the ground. Look north from Israel and you reach Syria. Go further north and you reach Turkey. That corridor is rapidly becoming the center of a new strategic contest. Israel has expanded its military presence in southern Syria. Turkey already has a major military footprint in northern Syria and is deepening cooperation with Damascus. Then came the explosion that changed the equation. On the 18th of August, Israeli aircraft struck the Abu al-Duhur airbase in northern Syria, roughly 45 miles from the Turkish border. Israel said it was acting to prevent a Turkish military buildup. Ankara rejected the accusation. Turkish officials said there was no Turkish military presence at the base and accused Israel of using the claim to justify strikes inside Syria. The danger is obvious. A Turkish military deployment in Syria could bring Ankara's forces much closer to Israel. Israeli aircraft operating over Syria could then come into increasing proximity with Turkish forces. One mistake could trigger a confrontation that neither side planned. And this is happening while the political temperature is rising. Turkey has moved against Netanyahu diplomatically, seeking an Interpol red notice linked to its prosecution over the Gaza flotilla case. Netanyahu has responded by portraying Erdogan and Turkey as a growing threat. The timing matters.
2: We will not tolerate Turkish military presence establishing itself as it moves south. It threatens us. We conveyed that clearly. Now we saw that Turkey intends to establish presence in the airport southern to its lines and close to Aleppo. So we conveyed a message. How would I define the message for you?
1: Israel's elections are approaching. Some American officials have questioned whether the Syria confrontation is also being shaped by Israeli domestic politics. One American envoy even suggested the Syria strike could have risked provoking a wider conflict with Turkey. But there's another twist. The United States is closely tied to both countries. When it comes to military power, Turkey versus Israel is a classic contrast between conventional scale and technological warfare. Turkey ranks 9th globally in the 2026 Global Firepower Index, with major strengths in manpower, armor, artillery, drones, naval power, and strategic depth. Israel ranks 15th, but relies on advanced air power, F-35 stealth fighters, layered missile defense, elite intelligence, electronic warfare, and nuclear deterrence. Turkey is a NATO member, Israel is a major US security partner. So this is not simply an Israel-Turkey rivalry. It is a collision unfolding inside a wider Western security network. And that is why the Typhoon matters. Not because war is inevitable. but because Ankara is acquiring the ability to reach much farther, while Syria is becoming the place where Turkish and Israeli military interests could collide. The missile is new. The strategic rivalry is even bigger. And West Asia is watching where the next red line will be drawn.

0: Now, there is a pause in the war between America and Iran. Diplomatic channels and corridors are working overtime. But in the meanwhile, both are working on their stockpiles of weapons. So the next report asks, how long will this uneasy calm prevail in West Asia? We tell you more.
1: Iran's Shahed drones were built to be cheap. Cheap enough to be launched in large numbers and force adversaries to spend expensive interceptors to shoot them down. But now the Shahed is getting faster. In a July attack on Kiev, Russia used a newer version powered by a turbojet engine. It can fly at around 300 miles per hour, almost three times as fast as older versions. Ukrainian officials say these drones can outrun some interceptor drones, making them harder and more expensive to stop. And the bigger story is what is powering this evolution. Iran may have developed the Shahed, but it has never built every component in isolation. Its supply chain stretches across the world, with China reportedly emerging as a critical source of engines, electronics, and other components. Ukrainian officials say newer Shaheds are also using more Chinese-made navigation and communication systems. So a weapon born out of Iran's isolation is now being transformed by global supply chains. And that brings US to Donald Trump's so-called economic D-Day against Iran. The strategy is to crush Tehran through economic pressure. But there's a problem. Economic warfare takes time.

time, and Iran is already working to rebuild parts of its missile program and possibly its nuclear program. China and Russia also continue to provide Iran with economic support. China, in particular,

0: been longer than American voters will tolerate higher prices. So the question is not whether Trump's strategy is hurting Iran, it is. The question is whether Washington can sustain that pressure long enough to actually force Tehran to back down. Because the Shahid shows what Iran has become very good at, adapting, finding cheap components, and turning them into weapons that can keep evolving, even under pressure.
1: Not the United States, but the United Arab Emirates, the UAE, could be delivering one of the sharpest economic blows to Iran. After being accused of firing a ballistic missile at the maritime passages near the UAE, now Abu Dhabi has considered halting all economic operations, financial transactions, and relationships with Iran. Now, this could be a major blow to where Iran is most vulnerable, its economy. Take a look.
2: The UAE has just turned economic pressure on Iran into a new front in the conflict. On August 18, 2026, Abu Dhabi says it detected two ballistic missiles launched from Iran towards the country. The UAE later said the missiles were targeting marine navigation. Iran, however, denied responsibility. But hours later, the UAE made its move. Abu Dhabi announced that all trade, commercial exchanges and financial transactions with Iran would be halted until further notice. And this could be far more significant than it sounds, because the UAE is not just another Gulf state for Iran. It is one of Iran's most important commercial and financial lifelines. For years, Dubai has served as a major hub for Iranian imports, businesses, financial flows, and commercial networks. Situated across the Strait of Hormuz, UAE is a crucial trade partner for Iran. So, a UAE trade embargo could hit Iran's economy at a time when Tehran is already facing extreme pressure from US sanctions and disrupted shipping through the Strait of Hormuz. And this comes as tensions between Iran and the UAE have been rising. UAE says Emirati vessels have been targeted in the Strait of Hormuz in recent days, including vessels linked to Abu Dhabi's national oil company. The UAE has vowed to defend freedom of navigation in the strait. That means the economic war and the battle for control of the region's shipping lanes are now colliding. For Iran, the timing could hardly be worse. Washington is already trying to increase economic pressure on Tehran, but the UAE's decision could close off another critical channel, one that Iran has used for decades to keep trade moving despite Western sanctions. Iran has already been cut off from much of the global financial system. Its oil exports and shipping are under pressure. And its economy is grappling with inflation and rising poverty. Now, one of its most important regional trade partners is pulling back. The big question is how long this break can last. Geography makes a complete economic divorce difficult.
3: Under any circumstances, sanctions do inflict blows. The rise in the exchange rate affects life and livelihood. But ultimately, we are Iranians, and Iranians know how to bypass sanctions well.
4: In the way that we are under pressure, we are 100% distressed. The youth have many grievances against the officials, who, really, in my opinion, they are traitors. Why? Because they truly do not attend to the people's suffering. To me, being a responsible official means that the person should not rest.
2: The UAE has the geography, the financial hub, and the commercial networks that could make economic pressure on Iran even more painful.
1: In South Lebanon, war is still going on. Every day there are strikes, there are bombings, there are airstrikes. And Israel claims it is targeting Hezbollah military infrastructure. But there's a deeper war over there, not only between Israel and Hezbollah, but also between Hezbollah and the Lebanese state. as the Lebanese state is now trying to assert

0: control over these areas, where Hezbollah has built a powerful military force and a social network. Now, as long as Israel is striking Lebanon, it is weakening the Lebanese state's procedure. We tell you more in this detailed report.
1: The IDF says it is accelerating operations to destroy Hezbollah's infrastructure in southern Lebanon. Its northern command says Hezbollah, with Iranian guidance, spent more than two decades turning key villages into military strongholds. Kfar Kila, Al-Khiyam, Bint Jubel, Taibe. Strategic villages and ridgelines that could restrict Israeli ground movement while allowing Hezbollah to reach the Israeli border quickly. Israel says its troops have found shelters, weapons depots, command centers, observation posts, and launch sites. And it is now opening routes to move troops, supplies, and armored vehicles faster through the area. The aim is to stop Hezbollah from simply rebuilding what is destroyed. But there is another battle underway for the loyalty of southern Lebanon. Hezbollah has spent decades building not just a military network, but a social safety net. For many in Lebanon, that makes Hezbollah more than an armed group. It makes it a provider. And that is the challenge for Beirut. The Lebanese state is trying to reassert control over the south, but it is competing with an organization that already has deep roots in the community. The government has created three pilot zones where the Lebanese army is taking charge of rebuilding roads and infrastructure. The message is clear. The state should provide. The state should protect. The state should replace Hezbollah. But there is a major obstacle. Israel continues to strike Lebanese territory, and every such attack undermines Beirut's claim that it can provide security. That leaves the Lebanese state caught in the middle. Hezbollah has the social network, Israel has the military initiative, and Beirut is trying to build authority between the two. This is where the strategic dilemma deepens. If Israel gives up the initiative before Hezbollah's military infrastructure is dismantled, the group could rebuild, but continued Israeli military action can further undermine the Lebanese state, the very state expected to take control from Hezbollah. So the more Israel acts, the harder it can become for Beirut to build credibility. And the more Israel holds back, the more space Hezbollah may have to recover. That is the core of the southern Lebanon dilemma. A battle not just over territory, but over who provides security, who provides services, and who represents the people.
0: In Gaza, a simple act of childhood play. A kite made of scraps of wood, something that a child likes to play with, is now another fear. Israel is actually warning that kites might drive military action. Take a look.
2: For children in Gaza, the war has already taken away the things that make childhood feel normal. Homes have been destroyed. Neighborhoods have been shattered. Playgrounds, toys, and safe spaces have become scarce. And in the middle of all that destruction, children found a simple way to play. They collected sticks from the rubble, used scraps of paper, plastic, and string, and turned whatever they could find into kites. For a few moments, they could look up at the sky and feel something other than fear. But now, even that small escape is under threat. A series of kites have recently crossed the border into southern Israel. Israel says such activity cannot be allowed, citing security concerns and the history of incendiary kites and balloons being used to start fires in Israeli farmland.
3: We decided to ban flying kites. paper.

0: kites, out of concern for the lives of the children. These are our children, our kids, and we cannot risk their lives. The occupation has decided to ban the flying of kites, so we in the administration, after extensive discussions, decided to stop this activity because the occupation will target the children.
1: They have been deprived of education, which is the most essential pillar for children and for human beings. Should they even be deprived of this simple toy? The simplest toy that we can provide for them at the lowest cost, the Israeli enemy has banned them from. And of course, out of concern for the well-being of our children, we have prevented our children and our kids in the camps from making them.
2: Hamas has denied responsibility for the recent kites. According to reports, no explosives have been found on them, though at least one carried a political message. The issue has now become part of the fragile ceasefire, with the US-led board overseeing the truce calling for all military activity in Gaza to stop, including the flying of kites. And that has left Gaza's children caught in the middle. For them, a kite is not a weapon. It is a toy they can build themselves. It is a way to spend time with friends. And perhaps most importantly, it is a rare moment when they can feel like children again. Israel continues to bombard Gaza despite a ceasefire. Schools have been destroyed. Gazans are surviving in makeshift camps where there is no clean water, nor sanitation facility, and very little food. A total of 1,288 Palestinians have been killed since the October 2025 ceasefire agreement, according to the Palestinian Health Ministry.
3: The situation that we are in is very tragic. They claim there is a ceasefire. It doesn't have a name. It only exists on paper, the ceasefire. But in reality, there is no ceasefire. Every day there is killing, terrorizing, funerals and martyrs every day in Gaza.
2: That is a cruel irony of war. When homes and playgrounds disappear, children create their own world from scraps. And now, even that little world is shrinking.
4: That's all we have for you on this episode of the West Asia Post. I will see you next week with a brand new lineup, always bringing you the most recent updates, news, and ground reports from West Asia. I'm your host, Radhi Francis, signing off from Beirut, Lebanon. For more global news, keep on watching We On World Is One.

0: No matter what your day throws at you, stay in the spa state of mind with the Kohler Spa at home.
1: The world is changing. The headlines are shifting. The future is being written every day. From around the continents, Asia and India, WEON brings you the stories that shape our world. Grounded, geopolitical, global. WEON. World is one.

0: matter what your day throws at you, stay in the spa state of mind with the Kohler Spa at home.
1: In West Asia, every move shifts the world's balance. Wars, ceasefires, alliances. Power never stands still. Because what happens in West Asia never stays in West Asia. This is the West Asia Post.
0: No matter what your day throws at you, stay in the spa state of mind with the Kohler Spa at home.

0: Hello and welcome. You're watching Beyond Baldur's One. I am Ridham Sharma. Let's get started.
1: Received very generous supplies from India. I think three cargo planes have already arrived. Prime Minister Modi and the External Affairs Minister have been very positive.
0: Nepal Finance Minister Swarnim Wagle thanks India for generous relief supplies, says PM Modi expressed concern over missing Indian pilgrims whose rescue remains a priority. Nepal flood survivors recount the horror of Himalayan tsunami as they crowd to relief shelters. Many who lost their homes say they don't know where will they live. Beyond travels to a flood-ravaged school in Dharin district of Nepal as the pictures reveal the devastation caused by the raging torrent of water, which gave teachers and students little time to escape. Uzbekistan President Shavkat Mirziyoyev welcomes PM Modi at the airport as the Indian Prime Minister kicks off his two-nation Central Asia tour. Focus on trade, connectivity and security cooperation as both nations look to strengthen ties. A Russian drone strike on a depot near Kyiv sparked a huge fire and explosions, killing at least 37 people, authorities say.

American Vendemann wins the Mont Blanc Ultra Trail race in France, becoming the first runner to complete the race in under 19 hours.

It is a race against time in Nepal. Rescuers continue their battle to locate missing people and dead bodies. And in the latest, nearly 675 bodies have been recovered, while over 3,000 people have been reported missing, of which 320 are Indian nationals and 550 are Chinese. According to Red Cross, as many as 93,000 people have been impacted by the flood. Among those reported missing, about 2,426 are in Nepal and at least 554 in Tibet's Girong County, including at least 540 foreigners. Many of them are Hindu pilgrims from India and foreign tourists and workers. According to Nepalese authorities, nearly 4,000 people have been rescued. These are the latest shots from the ground. Over 14,000 Nepalese army personnel continue effort to find survivors of the catastrophic flash floods. At relief centers, families wait anxiously for the news of their loved ones. The number of people unaccounted for continues to rise. Relief coordinators are clearing villages to make their way to Trishuli. However, operation remains difficult due to 4 to 5 feet of piled mud and the limited number of places where helicopters can land. Dead bodies have been reported to have flown to as far as Uttar Pradesh and Bihar in India. Owing to the bad weather, Nepal has suspended search and rescue operations, saying it needs foreign technical assistance to continue the effort. Similar challenges are also emerging across China and Tibet,

0: Rescuers are battling difficult terrain and adverse weather conditions. In southwest China, at the mudslide-hit border port of Gerong, rescue teams are working to clear the final stretch off-road and restore access to the affected areas.
1: We need to find ways to quickly clear the last kilometer that leads us to the core rescue area in Gerong town. The biggest challenge is ensuring the safety of our personnel during rescue operations. We currently face risks such as barrier lakes, dam breaches, mountain collapses, and avalanches, which could trigger further upstream landslides. This poses the greatest threat to our own safety.
0: The toll and trail of devastation remains huge. Around 40 kilometers of road was completely destroyed by the massive mudslide. 18 schools have been completely destroyed and another 20 have been damaged, with around 10,000 school-aged children in the area impacted. According to the Nepalese finance minister, the nation will need nearly $4 to $5 billion to reconstruct all that has been destroyed. Survivors, now stranded in relief camps, recount the horror and destruction.
2: Every morning when I wake up and see a scene like this, I can't describe how it feels. My mind feels blurry, like my heart is being squeezed. Why do we have to see something like this? It's like going crazy. There are friends in the market I can't reach. They're gone. In Trishuli Bazaar, I don't even know how many people are missing.
3: Right now, I'm receiving food assistance, but I still don't know where I'll live after this. I have relatives, a younger sister, and brothers-in-law who have been missing. I have 3 children in total.
0: Global relief supplies and other assistance to Nepal pour in as the world responds to the aftermath of the devastating flash floods. UK has offered to send emergency responders to Nepal along with $6.79 million in aid. While Canada said on Friday that it would provide $3.6 million to help relief operations. But the danger is far from over. The next 72 hours remain critical for Nepal, Tibet and even parts of India. A new flood warning has been issued. Chinese Ministry of Water Resources issued an alert to Nepal, warning that the volume of a lake at the Choshan Kolapurepu Sangpo confluence is expected to reach about 3 million cubic meters. In India too, Bihar has been placed on high alert due to the apprehension of a rise in the Gandak River's water level. In Uttar Pradesh, Maharajganj and Kushinagar districts have been placed on high alert. Thousands of people are still missing after the devastating floods in Nepal. Rescue operations continue to search for more than 2,400 people who remain stranded. With fears of another flood threat still looming, authorities have been working to ensure those still stuck are brought home safely. Infosys Public Services CEO Lax Gopisetty remains unreachable. Issuing a statement, Infosys has said that Gopisetty was visiting Nepal in a personal capacity. The company further said it is working with relevant agencies to gather information and establish contact with Gopisetty. As the desperate search for thousands continues, the Isha Foundation is also awaiting the safe return of its 77 pilgrims. The group, comprising pilgrims from 90 nationalities, was on a Kailash Mansarovar pilgrimage when flash floods hit Gerong. Since then, Isha Foundation founder Sadhguru, along with his team, has been working closely with the embassies of India, Nepal and China to trace them. However, according to reports, contact has still not been established with the group. The human cost of the devastating floods in Nepal is only rising. According to reports, over 600 people have lost their lives. Among those reported missing is former Dean of University of California Professor Hanumantha Rao, along with his wife. The family said their last known location was Hotel Kailash in Timure near the Rasuwa-Gadi border.
4: amidst the strategic distrust and contested borders. In the fog of escalating Iran and Russia wars, world watches as SCO turns 25. India, China, Russia, Iran, Pakistan, all on one platform.
5: Frank discussions on several issues. India, of course, has been focusing on issues like cross-border terrorism, the scourge of terrorism.
4: Can the convergences outweigh the differences? Stay ahead of the global shift. Make sense of the SCO summit with VEON, World is One.
0: Indian Prime Minister Narendra Modi has arrived in Uzbekistan's capital, Tashkent, for high-level bilateral talks. This is the first leg of his four-day Central Asia tour starting today. PM Modi was received by Uzbek President. The delegation-level talks are scheduled for tomorrow. Among key agendas are trade and investment, defense, digital connectivity, energy, education, and people-to-people ties. The two sides are also expected to set the roadmap for the next phase of the India-Uzbekistan strategic ties. After this, PM Modi is set to travel to Kyrgyzstan for the Shanghai Cooperation Organization Summit. From bilateral talks in Tashkent to the SCO Summit in Bishkek, PM's visit puts India's strategic engagement with Central Asia in sharp focus. The two-day SCO Summit, scheduled for August 31st and September 1st, will bring together leaders from across Eurasia for discussions on regional security, connectivity, and economic cooperation. Building in Tashkent, draped with Indian flag colors ahead of the high-profile gathering, Bishkek has been decked up with national flags, banners, and lights. The flags of SCO member states line the city's main roads, with India's tricolor flying alongside them. The Kyrgyz capital has also put up SCO-themed decorations and welcomed banners across key intersections as it prepares to host the regional summit. Ahead of PM Modi's visit, the Ministry of External Affairs has underlined the importance India attaches to the SCO platform.
6: Yes, engagement with SCO. Again, fight against terrorism, separatism, extremism are the three evils. Cultural and humanitarian and people-to-people ties are important elements of our engagement with ICU. In the past, Prime Minister participated in various summits in 2018, 2019, 2020, 2021, 22, 23, was during our chairmanship, and then in Tianjin in 2025.
0: PM Modi's participation is expected to highlight India's priorities within the SCO, including counter-terrorism, regional security, connectivity, and greater engagement with Central Asia. The summit will also provide an opportunity for India to strengthen its ties with Central Asian countries and engage with other key members of the Eurasian grouping. India has been a member of the SCO since 2017. New Delhi has used the platform to push for greater regional cooperation, connectivity, and a stronger focus on counter-terrorism. Security remains a key priority for New Delhi. India has repeatedly called for stronger collective action against terrorism, radicalization, and cross-border threats. It has also urged SCO members to take a zero-tolerance approach towards terror financing and support. However, some key questions still remain. On Iran's engagement as an SCO member as the West Asia conflict continues. Also on the table is SCO's stance on Afghanistan, impacted by attack from neighboring Pakistan. The SCO summit also comes ahead of the BRICS summit to be hosted by New Delhi. Therefore, whatever happens at the Bishkek summit will be closely tracked by the BRICS grouping as well. Three journalists who were fired by the Pentagon from the U.S. military newspaper Stars and Stripes have sued the U.S. Department of Defense. The journalists filed the lawsuit in federal court against Pentagon. They argue that dismissals were illegal and violated their First Amendment right to free speech. Last week, the Pentagon had fired the journalists from the military newspaper Stars and Stripes. This followed the magazine's reporting of a mental health crisis aboard the USS Abraham Lincoln. The aircraft carrier had spent over 250 days at sea supporting U.S. military operations during the war with Iran. All three were subsequently fired, with the Pentagon accusing them of insubordination and other violations, according to the lawsuit. This move has raised questions over press freedom and editorial independence. The journalists have, however, asked the court to halt their dismissals. Now, according to reports, France is prepared to export its MDC and sea-launched cruise missile to Sweden. This marks the first time France has offered the weapon to a northern European ally, breaking nearly a decade of exclusive use by the French Navy. The MDCN is often described as the European equivalent to the US Tomahawk. The MDCN gives Sweden an unprecedented deep strike capability inside enemy territory, with a reported range of up to 1,400 kilometers. The naval cruise missile is a French turbojet-powered subsonic cruise missile intended for ship and submarine-based land attack operations. The sale of the MDCN is part of a larger defense package anchored by a major naval deal. French President Emmanuel Macron and Swedish Prime Minister Ulf Kristersson are set to oversee the signing of a $4.3 billion contract for Naval Group to build four FDI frigates for Sweden, with the first delivery scheduled for 2030. Alongside the MDCN, the new Swedish frigates will carry Aster-30 air defense and ballistic missile defense systems, as well as torpedoes. The missile export and frigate deal serves as the foundation for an enhanced strategic framework between Paris and Stockholm. France is exploring cooperation with Sweden on a next-generation fighter jet as part of a broader strategic defense partnership. Sweden is yet to determine its future combat aviation strategy by September 2027. No formal fighter jet agreements have been signed yet between the both nations.

0: Heavy gunfire and loud explosions erupted across Niger's capital. The violence spread around two main locations. First at Diori Hamani International Airport, a vital military airbase housing key operational headquarters. According to Defense Minister General Salifu Modi, the incident was caused by a clear break with military regulations when a group of soldiers relabeled against command at base 101 and fired directly at sensitive capital sites. Security forces blocked key access roads and surrounded both the Plateau district and the airport perimeter. National state broadcaster RTN temporarily stopped its live transmission during the morning hours, resuming without direct reporting on the ongoing clashes. This incident marks the third time this year that the area around Diori Hamani International Airport and Base 101 has faced severe security disruptions, underscoring persistent vulnerabilities at key state infrastructure. Ever since the ruling junta seized power in the July 2023 coup and expelled Western allies like France and the US, the regime has struggled with mounting internal instability. Despite forming a regional defense alliance with neighboring military-led Mali and Burkina Faso, all three nations have faced multiple rounds of insurgencies. Now, for more on this, our correspondent Louisa Olani has sent us this report from Lagos in Nigeria. Listen in.
1: Niger's military government says it is gradually regaining control after a mutiny overnight. According to a defense ministry statement, a group of soldiers held fellow troops at the military base next to the airport and opened fire on key sites in the capital. Security forces responded quickly and say they have contained the situation. Authorities are urging people to remain calm as the city returns to normal. This is the third related scenario in the junta-led country this year. From Lagos, Nigeria, Louisa Olaniyi, we on World is One. Now,

potentially significant development in the long-running Tata Sons Shapoorji Pallonji ownership tussle. Tata Trust Chairman Noel Tata and Shapoorji Pallonji Group Chairman Shapoor Mistry are reportedly discussing ways for the Mistry family to unlock value from its stake in Tata Sons. Reports suggest that at the heart of the talks is Shapoorji Pallonji Group's 18.4% holding in Tata Sons, the unlisted holding company of the Tata Group. Under the proposed share swap structure, SP Group could give up some or all of this Tata Sons stake and in return receive shares of listed Tata companies. Tata Power is among the companies being discussed, with Tata Steel also reportedly a possible component. The reason is liquidity. SP Group has been refinancing substantial promoter-level debt using its Tata Sons stake as an important asset. In July, the group secured commitments of around 21,350 crore rupees in refinancing, with a major rupee tranche carrying a steep 18.95% yield. The bonds have a 36-month maturity, but the first interest payments is due in July 2028. So monetizing the Tata Sons stake could give SP Group cash or marketable listed shares to manage that debt burden. There are three broad routes being discussed. According to reports, one is the share swap with listed Tata companies. Second is the Tata Sons could directly buy SP Group stake, with financing potentially coming from overseas banks. Third is that SP Group could sell the stake to an external investor, preferably a global investor. Tata Trust owns about 66% of Tata Sons, making it the dominant shareholder. A settlement could resolve a long-running ownership issue and potentially reduce regulatory pressure on Tata Sons, including questions around its possible listing. And Noel Tata has a particularly important role here. He is married to Alu Mistry, who is the sister of Shapoor Mistry. The biggest hurdle now is valuation, because Tata Sons is unlisted and controls major businesses, including Air India and Tata Electronics. Both sides are reportedly examining the legal and regulatory implications of any transaction. Now, moving on, in a major blow, star javelin thrower Neeraj Chopra is out for the rest of the 2026 season. This after suffering an ankle ligament tear during training. That means the Olympic champion will miss the Asian Games in Japan, the Diamond League final, and the inaugural World Athletics Ultimate Championships. The injury comes just when Neeraj Chopra appeared to be finding his rhythm. At the Lausanne Diamond League, he produced a season-best throw of 88.5 meters. It was a sign that the 28-year-old was building momentum after a difficult start to the season. But that momentum has now been cut short. In a detailed statement from Chopra, mentioned that his 2026 campaign had already seen him return from a lengthy injury layoff. He finished fourth at the Doha Diamond League with 85.69 meters before winning silver at the Commonwealth Games in Glasgow. He also mentioned, and I quote, that it's disappointing, but setbacks are a part of the journey, unquote. The star athlete now focused on recovering and coming back even stronger. However, the timing could not be worse for India. The Asian Games will begin on September 19th, and Chopra was expected to lead the country's medal charge in javelin. His absence leaves India without its biggest track and field star at one of the year's most important multi-sport events. And it continues a troubling period with injuries for Chopra. A lower back problem had already affected him since last year, and now an ankle ligament tear has forced another early end to his season. Around 2,500 participants set off in the 23rd edition of the Ultra Trail du Mont Blanc after stormy weather delayed the start. It is one of the world's most prestigious ultra trail races, taking runners around the Mont Blanc massive through France, Italy and Switzerland. Let's see the visuals. And keep watching Beyond World is One for more news and updates.

0: The world is changing. The headlines are shifting. The future is being written every day. From around the continents, Asia, and India, WEON brings you the stories that shape our world. Grounded, geopolitical, global. WEON. World is one.
1: In West Asia, every move shifts the world's balance. Wars, ceasefires, alliances. Power never stands still. Because what happens in West Asia never stays in West Asia. This is the West Asia Post.

0: 700 kilograms of adulterated red chili sauce seized in Gujarat's Palanpur. 868 kilograms of paneer or cottage cheese and 170 kilograms of khoya or soft cheese were destroyed on the spot in Ghaziabad by the Food and Drug Administration Department, Uttar Pradesh. Another cheese manufacturing unit in Mathura is raided. 1,500 kilograms of adulterated paneer and 3,000 liters of milk were destroyed on the spot. Similar scenes were seen in Bhubaneswar and in Cuttack. In Gujarat, over 26 tons of fennel seeds or sonf worth nearly 20 lakh rupees or $21,000 were suspected to be adulterated with non-permitted inedible colors. And then a viral video showing worms in a sandwich in a Gurugram bakery shocked everyone.
1: Oh my God, this is very big worm.
0: From Mumbai restaurants that were found infested with pests to the closure of a Blinkit warehouse over hygiene violations. India is witnessing multiple food raids across the country. State food safety authorities are conducting widespread surprise inspections and raids targeting restaurants, fast food chains, quick commerce, dark stores, and food vendors to enforce hygiene and safety laws.
2: As a regulatory body, regulatory institution, we have to ensure that regulations are implemented across the sector. And if there are any violations, we act against those. Because ultimately it is not about crackdown, it is about the health of the public.
3: We are in a lot of fear. I fear what will I do if my business gets closed down. There are so many problems we have to face. We face issues from the municipality, from the police, and there are so many problems on a daily basis.
4: Tukaram Munde is doing a fantastic job. An officer like Munde should be posted in each and every department. The whole India wants an officer like Mr. Munde because corruption and adulteration can be contained only through the strict actions of such officers.

Welcome to Mumbai, the city that never sleeps and pulses with unstoppable energy. Famed for its vibrant food scene, every street and hidden alley in Mumbai serves up a feast, from bold local flavors to unforgettable global cuisine. For its 21.7 million people, food is an integral identity of India's financial capital. When food safety inspectors raided a Mumbai dessert parlor famed for its ice cream sandwiches in July, they found rats, houseflies, and expired flavoring agents. At another famous restaurant known for slow-cooked mutton, the authorities discovered meat stored in filthy containers, greasy floors, and open windows that they said could let in insects and crows. Both eateries were ordered shut in the toughest crackdown in years on restaurants in the metropolis, a move that has been welcomed by many for the closure of some of the best-known establishments over a lack of hygiene. In other parts of the state, too, raids were conducted. In Bid, in central eastern Maharashtra, the licenses of four Domino's outlets were suspended after reporting grease residue in pizza-making machines and insect infestations. The license of one Pizza Hut store was also suspended, as many products used were found to lack expiry dates. Much of the campaign has been driven by Tukaram Munde, the new head of Maharashtra State's food safety regulator, who took on this job in late May. As a state food safety commissioner,

0: The 51-year-old has raided food businesses, including cricket clubs, hotels, and well-known restaurants. Over 3,000 raids have been made since he took over as Maharashtra's food safety chief 3 months back. The sweeping crackdown has gripped the nation's attention like never before.
1: Public health is of paramount importance, thus ultimately outcome which we desired. In that interest, this act, rules and regulations are framed, and our job is to implement those. Yes, we are trying to do that. Now, when I joined, we took a view on it, we went deeper into it, and we found that this needs to be taken in a mission mode approach. And that's where we started working on mission mode approach, sector by sector, and that's how we are proceeding. Regulations are there, now it's implementation. So the issue is about food business operators as well as the regulator, and ultimately public has to be that much vigilant so that they eat and they get what is safe and standard food. In last 2 months almost, we have inspected more than 3,000 places, of which more than 700 have been given improvement notices, and around 160 odd have been licenses have been suspended. It means others were by and large complying with that.
0: The Maharashtra Food and Drug Administration, or FDA, suspended the licenses of 14 establishments linked to quick commerce platforms including Blinkit, Zepto and Instamart after a statewide inspection drive uncovered a range of food safety and hygiene violations, including pest infestations and expired food. At a Blinkit facility in Mumbai's Ghatkopar, inspectors found inadequate drainage and waste disposal arrangements, problems with temperature control for frozen products, unprotected lighting fixtures in an unpacked food storage area, and poor housekeeping. The inspection also found a cockroach infestation, damaged ceilings and flooring, and inadequate segregation of food. The FDA suspended the license of a Zepto facility in Pune's Lohegaon after inspectors found several food safety violations. Some food products were being stored beyond their declared use-by dates. According to officials, the facility had unhygienic storage conditions, inadequate pest control, and serious deficiencies in personal hygiene. During an inspection at a Zepto warehouse in Bengaluru, various food safety violations were observed, including non-compliant labeling, misbranding, unhygienic food handling and storage conditions, and other violations of FSSAI requirements. In this regard, a notice was issued to the concerned Zepto warehouse, and it has been recommended that a case be filed before the concerned adjudicating officer for further legal action as per the provisions of the law. The FDA's inspections of Instamart-linked facilities uncovered some of the most serious pest-related violations. The inspection also found failures in maintaining the cold chain for frozen products, temperature control problems, and serious deficiencies in hygiene and pest control practices. FDA has also suspended the licenses of 4 Domino's outlets in Maharashtra after reporting grease residue in pizza-making machines and insect infestations. The license of 1 Pizza Hut store was also suspended as many products used were found to lack expiry dates. At a Domino's outlet, the FDA flagged unhygienic conditions, lack of pest control, and improper segregation of cooked and raw food, giving it a very low score on the compliance scale. In Bead District, FDA uncovered and seized huge quantities of substandard edible oil. Over the years, many pizza companies have become popular, with several outlets expanding fast into India's smaller cities. Domino's is also India's largest international fast food and pizza chain, with around 2,400 outlets.
2: Thank you.
0: In Ghaziabad, authorities destroyed 868 kilograms of paneer and 170 kilograms of khoya after food safety inspections. In Mathura, another raid led to the destruction of 1,500 kilograms of adulterated paneer and 3,000 liters.

0: consumers being sold, because not all fake paneer is the same. Some products look like paneer, feel like paneer, and are used in the same dishes, but they are not made the way traditional paneer is. This is where analog or non-dairy paneer comes in. Real paneer is a dairy product made from milk. Analog paneer, on the other hand, is formulated using ingredients such as vegetable oils or fats, starches, emulsifiers, and other additives to recreate the look and texture of paneer. It can also be cheaper to produce because part of the milk fat or milk solids are replaced with lower-cost non-dairy ingredients. And that is where the big distinction lies. The Uttar Pradesh Food Safety and Drug Administration conducted a major raid in Baghpat, 40 kilometers north of New Delhi, on the 23rd of August, destroying 455 kilograms of adulterated khoya and 65 kilograms of paneer. Reports noted that the products had been stored or prepared in unhygienic and unsanitary conditions.
1: The food safety team is conducting a special campaign against fake and adulterated products. So far, we have destroyed approximately 455 kilograms of mawa seized from mawa-making units. We have also destroyed paneer and other such products with an estimated value of around $1,750.
0: That concern has now led to a major regulatory move. In Maharashtra, the Food and Drug Administration imposed a one-year ban on analog or non-dairy paneer. The order, issued in July and brought into effect across the state, bans its manufacture, processing, packaging, storage, transportation, distribution, and sale. And the ban does not stop at shops. Hotels, restaurants, caterers, and cloud kitchens have also been directed not to use analog paneer. Now Karnataka has also imposed a one-year ban. The order issued on the 17th of August bans the manufacture, processing, storage, transportation, and sale of analog paneer being sold under the name paneer. And Karnataka's move is preventive. Officials say tests did not find adulteration of genuine paneer with vegetable fats. Maharashtra and Karnataka are not the only states taking action. Chhattisgarh was the first state to impose a broad ban. Maharashtra followed. And Karnataka became the latest state to join the crackdown. Other states, including Gujarat and Himachal Pradesh, have also taken action against analog paneer and other non-dairy analogs. Let's take you to Telangana now. Hyderabad Task Force and Food Safety Departments conducted simultaneous raids at 130 locations across the city and seized a staggering 36 tons of adulterated ghee or clarified butter, palm oil, and hazardous chemicals. In Uttar Pradesh's Hamirpur district, food safety officials raided a sweet shop. Look at this visual. When an official asked the shopkeeper to eat his own sweets, he declined to eat it and instead folded his hands. India's latest food safety crisis has triggered an aggressive crackdown campaign that has led to a growing trust deficit in what people eat. A troubling statistic has come into focus. Nearly one in every six food samples tested in fiscal year 26 failed safety and quality checks, according to data shared in the parliament. Food adulteration, the deliberate contamination or substitution of food products with inferior or harmful substances for economic gain, has become a pressing global concern with profound implications for public health. So, what are the health issues caused by food adulteration? Food poisoning. Eating contaminated or rotten food causes vomiting, stomach cramps, diarrhea, and severe dehydration. Organ damage. Toxic chemicals like urea, formalin, and detergents mixed into milk or paneer can cause kidney and liver failure. Cancer. Long-term exposure to heavy metals like lead and Arsenic and illegal chemical dyes used in spices and food can trigger abnormal cell growth.

0: Nutritional deficiencies, substituted or diluted foods lack vital nutrients, leading to malnutrition, stunted growth in children, and weak immunity. Nervous system disorders, heavy metal and toxic chemical accumulation can harm brain function and nerve pathways.
1: Adulteration is a deliberate act of putting something into the food product to increase the profits, I would say. So, like I said, if you put water into milk, you will end up making more money, but you will end up diluting milk. So that reduces the nutrition value. So it's very hard to say for any question on what kind of disease adulterated food can have. So most of the food-related diseases are related to intestines, stomach, like vomiting and diarrhea, but it depends on what adulteration has gone into the food product.
0: India, with its diverse and vast food industry, faces significant challenges in combating food adulteration. Despite several initiatives to strengthen food safety regulations and enhance public awareness, enforcement remains a challenge due to regional disparities, resource constraints, and infrastructural limitations.
2: It will happen only when all the FBOs actually abide by these regulations. And so this putting a system in place has been work in progress over a period of time. Now time has come when we have a system in place, we have labs, we have officers, and we work on it. As far as the political will goes, it has already right from the beginning.
0: Over 20 students fell sick after allegedly eating contaminated food served as part of the midday meal scheme at a government-run school in Rajasthan. The students complained of symptoms including dizziness, vomiting, and headaches. At least 4 students were admitted to the hospital while others are being kept under observation. An inquiry has been initiated to investigate possible lapses including the hygiene of the water tanker and the food served at the school.
3: Around 27 children appear to be suffering from symptoms such as dizziness, vomiting, and headaches. 4 children have been admitted, while 10 have been kept under observation. Similarly, 30 children have been kept under observation after a medical team was sent to the school for an inquiry.
0: In a bizarre and shocking incident, at least 36 girl students fell ill after a cook mistakenly added detergent powder instead of salt to their midday meal in Bihar's Nalanda district. The containers of salt and detergent powder had reportedly been kept in the same place in the kitchen, and the cook allegedly mistook the detergent for salt and added it to the food. The students were taken to the hospital and officials said that they were stable. And in February this year, over 70 people fell ill from food poisoning in Greater Noida West after consuming meals made with adulterated kuttu or buckwheat flour during Mahashivratri fasting. Police filed an FIR against a shop owner, detained 4 individuals and sealed local shops along with a linked manufacturing warehouse. Be it negligence or adulteration, such incidents have put public health and safety at grave risk by introducing hidden toxins into everyday food items. For over a decade, India's food policy has focused on one basic promise: no one should go hungry. The National Food Security Act, enacted in 2013, provides subsidized food grains to up to 813 million people. But food security cannot stop at putting food on the table. The food must also be safe, properly labeled, and fit to eat. Government data shows that since 2020, food safety authorities have tested more than 1 lakh or 100,000 samples every year, with around 1 in 5 found to be unsafe, substandard, or improperly labeled. And nearly 8,000 food business licenses have been cancelled in the last 3 years.

0: So what comes next?
1: The restaurants and hotels should be asked to follow strictly the health and safety guidelines and hygiene guidelines, and they should be displaying at their entrance what steps they have taken and how can a consumer be feeling comfortable when he walks into the particular restaurant. So this is something which needs to be done, because we have seen lots and lots of adulteration lack of safety norms being followed by restaurants. And I think that has also to be, stepped up.
0: The recent crackdown has exposed gaps that cannot be ignored. Stricter enforcement, regular testing, and accountability will be critical to restoring public confidence. Consumers should opt for establishments that visibly maintain high hygiene standards, use proper temperature controls, and adhere to certified food safety practices. On the 13th of August, the Supreme Court of India gave the Food Safety and Standards Authority of India and the central government a strict 2-week ultimatum to finalize front-of-pack warning labels for packaged foods high in sugar, salt, and saturated fat.
2: I think more of such actions are required. And on the food packets, I think there is a pending regulation there, where the Supreme Court has also intervened and asked the Food Safety Authority to give us a warning label on the front of the packet. Where on the front of the packet, I mean, when you pick up a food packet, mostly what you see on the front is like a projection as healthy, in terms of like you will see nuts or vegetables or fruits or milk shown right up front, and the real culprit, the points, nutrients of concern like sugar, salt or fat, they are kind of taken only on the back of the packet in small letters, and people don't have the time actually. The people only have a few seconds to select. So that is an important intervention the Supreme Court has done. So we hope that FSSAI will give a regulation soon, which is called warning labels on front of the packets.
1: Well, I think the first and foremost should be the proper display at the entrance of what safety norms this particular restaurant is following. It must spell out, the kind of food safety regulations they follow. It must spell out as to the general hygiene of the restaurant and hotel, and also tell us how old is the food prepared, the customer can look up to. I think that is the opening or the strangest thing that can happen right now, because we see restaurants completely A, ignorant themselves, and B, they don't care.
0: For consumers, the expectation is simple. What we buy should be what the label says it is, and what we eat should be safe. The responsibility does not only lie with authorities and the food industry to make that expectation a reality, but it also lies with the consumer to remain alert and vigilant about food safety. Remember, actively reporting unsafe food, unhygienic kitchens, adulteration, or expired items will help authorities investigate any breaches.

0: The world is changing. The headlines are shifting. The future is being written every day. From around the continents, Asia and India, WEON brings you the stories that shape our world. Grounded, geopolitical, global. WEON. World is one.
1: In West Asia, every move shifts the world's balance. Wars, ceasefires, alliances. Power never stands still. Because what happens in West Asia never stays in West Asia. This is the West Asia Post.

0: Welcome back. You're watching Beyond World is One. My name is Diksha Bisla. Let's start with the headlines. Nepal flood survivors recount the horror of Himalayan tsunami as they crowd to relief shelters. Many who lost their homes say they don't know where they will live. Beyond travels to a flood-ravaged school in Thading district as Nepal. And this is the pictures reveal the devastation caused by the raging torrent of water, which gave teachers and students little time to escape. A Russian drone strike on a depot near Kyiv sparked a huge fire and explosions killing at least 37 people, authorities say. Prime Minister Modi meets members of Indian diaspora ahead of key bilateral talks scheduled on Sunday, earlier in a sign of warm bilateral ties. Uzbek President at the airport. RSS Chief Mohan Bhagwat addresses faith leaders, Congress at New York's Madison Square Garden in a big unity message, says religion might be different, but humanity is one. After Karnataka Chief Minister D.K. Shivkumar, now Telangana Chief Minister A. Revanth Reddy writes to Election Commission, seeks extension of deadline to file claims and objections in voter poll revision process. In the fifth year, the Russia-Ukraine war has changed its battlefield. It is now increasingly a war on the everyday lives of people on both sides. Russia and Ukraine have shifted their targets from military to economic and civic infrastructure. While in the latest, at least 37 people have died after a Russian drone struck a depot near Kyiv's western suburbs overnight, sparking a huge fire and explosions. According to Ukrainian prosecutors, the depot appeared to have been storing explosive objects. President Volodymyr Zelensky suggested ammunition was to blame here, and the immediate aftermath of the attack shows firefighters working at a residential building. The attack on Kyiv marked the third consecutive day of Russian attacks. Russia has been launching jet-powered drones almost non-stop at Kyiv and the surrounding region. Meanwhile, another Russian strike on Ukraine killed one person and injured three in the Odessa region. The State Emergency Service of Ukraine released video showing firefighters putting out a fire on a truck. The attack destroyed five trucks carrying grain and damaged three others. Russian missile and drone strikes are now hitting more than energy facilities and military targets in Ukraine. Warehouses, supermarkets, postal terminals and distribution centers, they've all come under attack, disrupting the supply chains that deliver food and everyday goods to millions. Kyiv and the surrounding region have been particularly hard hit, with multiple warehouses damaged or destroyed in recent strikes. Ukraine's agriculture minister has given a stark assessment of the damage. He says that around 90% of food logistics operated by retail chains, it has been destroyed by recent Russian air attacks. But he says that does not mean that Ukrainians will be left without food. The strikes have hit the storage and distribution networks that move food from suppliers to supermarket shelves. While the impact is already being felt by consumers in some Kyiv supermarkets, fresh fruit and vegetables, sugar, milk products and other essentials have at times disappeared from shelves. After strikes at food logistics depots, Russia has also targeted couriers and sorting facilities, further disrupting the movement of goods across the country. Russian Defense Ministry even revealed that it successfully test-launched a mobile solid-fuel intercontinental ballistic missile, and the purpose of the launch was to verify the tactical, technical and flight characteristics of the missile system. The test warheads arrived at the designated area at the Kura testing ground on the Kamchatka Peninsula. But Ukraine is also taking the war deep into Russia. Kyiv's long-range drone strikes have targeted Russian economic infrastructure, including online retail and logistics. Among the targets have been Russia's major e-commerce platforms, Valparis and Ozone, alongside energy infrastructure and all related targets. Ukraine has targeted at least 20 Valparis warehouses across Russia. The tit-for-tat strikes are turning logistics networks, warehouses and retail supply chains into a new front in the war. As the conflict drags on, the cost is being felt far beyond the front lines. From food warehouses to online shopping and postal networks, the war is increasingly disrupting the basic systems and leaving ordinary people to bear the brunt. Moving on, U.S. President Donald Trump has signed an executive order to establish the nation's first U.S. Space Academy. Modeled after elite military institutions like West Point and Annapolis, the academy aims to educate and train service members, engineers, scientists, technicians, and civilian operators for the growing U.S. Space Force and commercial space industry. NASA has officially begun developing the first nuclear-powered interplanetary spacecraft. The vessel is projected to launch on a mission to Mars in 2028 and is intended to be the forerunner of a larger American fleet designed to make long-distance space travel a routine. The executive order sets up a framework to turn the vision into an operational institution. Speaking at the event, U.S. President highlighted the importance of training personnel in the domain of space.
1: A nation cannot be first on Earth if we're going to be second in space. Just not going to happen. Somehow it just doesn't work that way.
0: The announcement came during Trump's visit to NASA's Johnson Space Center in Houston. Trump also awarded the Congressional Space Medal of Honor to the Artemis II crew, who flew around the moon, and during the visit he spoke to astronauts aboard the International Space Station, including Indian origin astronaut Anil Menon. Trump hailed Menon and his two crewmates as great Americans and brave people. Menon, a U.S. Space Force colonel, said that he was proud to serve in space and spoke about his recent spacewalk. Trump ended the call by inviting the astronauts to the Oval Office after their return to Earth and urging them to stay safe. Listen to this.
2: Well, this is a great honor. To be with you is a great honor, and I just want to thank Jessica, Anil, Jack, great Americans, great patriots, brave people. I wouldn't do it. I will tell you right now, I hate to admit it, I would not want to do it.
3: Thank you, sir. And I would like to say, as a colonel in the Space Force, that I am very proud to serve in the largest domain imaginable.
2: We'll see you in the Oval Office, okay? Thank you very much. Be safe. God bless you.
0: Although the announcement has been made by all authorities and the president, the physical site of the academy remains undecided. This initiative builds on several recent White House actions, which are focused on expanding American space capabilities. It follows ensuring American space superiority, executive orders signed in December 2025, and the National Space Transportation Policy Memorandum of August 20, 2026. The number of Arab citizens, particularly Muslims, joining the Israel police has fallen sharply during Itamar Ben-Gvir's 4 years as National Security Minister. And the decline comes as overall police recruitment has risen during the same period. Now, according to data from the Ministry of National Security and the Israel police, the recruitment figures show a clear shift in the makeup of the new police officers. In 2022, 135 Muslims joined the Israel police. The number rose to 165 in 2023, before falling to 143 in 2024 and just 96 in 2025. The decline extended beyond Muslim recruitment, with fewer Bedouin and Arab Christians and the candidates who joined the force. Arab Christian recruitment declined sharply from 48 recruits in 2022 to 12 in 2025. While Bedouin recruitment remained low throughout the period, falling from 6 in 2022 to 2 in 2025. Ironically, these numbers stand out because overall police recruitment has increased, with thousands of new officers joining the force in recent years. Officials attribute the decline to changes in recruitment requirements, including minimum aptitude scores, known as the DAPR rating, as well as Hebrew language requirements. An earlier policy had allowed some Arab candidates to meet different requirements to increase representation in the police force. But that policy was abolished after Itamar Ben-Gvir took office. Arab citizens account for around one-fifth of Israel's population, making the decline in their police representation particularly notable. The figures also come amid continuing concerns over violence in Arab communities. Ben-Gvir's office has rejected the criticism, pointing to a significant overall rise in police recruitment during his 4 years as minister. In fact, his office says that thousands of new officers have been added to the force and insists that the government will continue its police agenda despite media criticism. Sara Netanyahu, wife of Israeli Prime Minister Benjamin Netanyahu, is facing extensive allegations of abusing, insulting and mistreating the household staff at the official residence, a pattern of complaints spanning more than 25 years. An investigation by Israeli newspaper examined dozens of testimonies and legal filings on the matter. The alleged victims have reported severe verbal abuse, humiliation and unreasonable workplace demands. While Sara Netanyahu and her legal team rejects all of these claims, as a coordinated media smear and financial extortion campaign, several cases have resulted in court-ordered compensation or out-of-court settlements. The recent controversy surrounds three former staffers. They have come out with their reported versions of mistreatment by Sara Netanyahu. Yehiel Ohav Ami, a 61-year-old former resident staffer, reported being forced to crawl while cleaning the kitchen floor. He alleged that Sara Netanyahu cursed him, wished him illness, and claimed to diagnose him with autism. Another staffer, Rami Benhamu, filed a lawsuit alleging daily verbal abuse, being forced to work 60 to 80 overtime hours monthly, and cleaning the soles of his shoes with wipes. He accused Sara Netanyahu of targeting him with ethnic slurs. Former chef to the Prime Minister, Etty Haim, reported being struck on the hand for opening a cabinet before washing her hands. Now, these allegations against the Prime Minister's wife have followed multiple rounds of compensations paid by the family in settlements. In 2016, former manager Meni Naftali was awarded $57,000 for mistreatment. By 2024, the Labour Court ordered the Prime Minister's office to pay $300,000 to three former staff members who described working as modern-day slaves. Other recent out-of-court settlements have also involved heavy compensations. Moving on, China is testing its new JJ-21 stealth attack drone as the country's first Type 076 amphibious assault ship. The vessel that will launch the drone enters its final sea trials. The JJ-21 is the Navy variant of China's JJ-11 stealth attack drone. It first appeared at China's Victory Day parade in September last year. Since then, it has made rare public appearances. The South China Morning Post says it geolocated two videos that appear to show the drone in flight over Liaoning province. However, the exact dates of the flight test remain unclear. The JJ-21 stealth attack drone is expected to operate from the Type 076 Sichuan, which has reportedly entered its final testing phase. The Sichuan is the world's first amphibious assault ship equipped with an electromagnetic aircraft launch system. With a full load displacement of more than 40,000 tons, the vessel is designed to carry troops, landing craft, armored vehicles and aircraft. It can operate both crewed and uncrewed aircraft, including the JJ-21, alongside helicopters. The vessel is expected to become a key part of China's naval capabilities, particularly in the event of a conflict over Taiwan. The PLA Navy is expected to take delivery of the Sichuan by the end of this year. Now, let's take a look at the stories making headlines across India at this hour. Andhra Pradesh Chief Minister N. Chandrababu Naidu, sharing on his social media, lauded the government's initiative of collecting blood samples via drones from remote areas with limited road infrastructure and swiftly delivering medicines, which will bring revolutionary changes to medical services. He reviewed a drone project aimed at transporting essential medicines and equipment for emergency treatments to agencies and areas in the state. We'll be right back. Marking the end of Onam celebration, dancers perform the traditional tiger dance, Pulikali. Pulikali is a traditional folk art from Kerala, where performers paint their bodies with bright yellow, red and black stripes to resemble tigers and leopards. The artists dabble their whole body in paint to resemble a tiger and then dance bouncing their bellies, making tiger-like movements to the beats of the drum.

That crude oil tanker travelling from Pune towards Mumbai on the Mumbai-Pune expressway got fired after its brakes reportedly failed, causing the tanker to overturn in the Khalapur section of the expressway. According to police sources, the driver was trapped inside the tanker after the accident. Rescue personnel safely pulled him out. The Central Bureau of Narcotics has seized over 66 lakhs psychotropic tablets consisting of alprazolam, tramadol, nitrazepam and others during Operation Vajra 2.0 on the Chandigarh-Bari route in the Punjab-Himachal Pradesh corridor. 120 master cartons were found in the truck with no valid invoices. Batch numbers or expiry dates and had been deliberately erased to evade tracking. One person has been arrested along with the truck being seized, and according to reports, probe is underway to trace the manufacturing and distribution network behind this pharma diversion racket.

0: Now, shifting our focus to Bihar, India, the state government is planning to remove the word fail from class 10th and 12th mark sheets and replace it with a phrase that points students towards another path, which is eligible for skill training. Now, the idea is to change how academic setbacks are viewed and give students a second chance. A failed exam will no longer have to define a student's future, at least on paper. Bihar Education Minister Mithilesh Tiwari says that students who do not clear their class 10th or 12th board examinations, they will instead see eligible for skill training on their mark sheets. The proposed change will apply to examinations conducted by the Bihar School Examination Board. The state government says the aim is simply that a student's mark may not reflect their talent or future potential.
1: No negative feelings should arise in children. Children should always maintain a positive mindset. Therefore, we have decided that we will write eligible for skill on their certificates.
2: इसलिए हमने तय किया है कि eligible for skill.
0: For the students who do not clear their exams can opt for vocational training through the Bihar Board of Open Schooling and Examination. The government also plans to help students who are taking supplementary exams. They will get month-long special classes designed to give them additional preparation and a better chance of clearing the exam. Now, the change is part of a broader push to make Bihar's school system more flexible. The state has already introduced a Vidya Sathi app for students from class 9th to 12th. Around 75,000 teachers are expected to provide one-to-one academic support through the platform.

0: Families in India await the news of their missing loved ones in Nepal. At least 287 Indian citizens are either missing or not contactable. The External Affairs Ministry has said that 88 Indian nationals have been rescued so far in Nepal. Meanwhile, another 128 people of Indian origin remain missing. The 88 people rescued include 63 workers of the Trishuli 1 project, as well as 21 people from Tamil Nadu, who have now arrived at New Delhi and were greeted by External Affairs Minister S. Jaishankar. 120 Indian nationals crossed into Nepal from China today. Another 28 Andhra pilgrims returned safely.
1: I received a group of people, Indians, who had gone on pilgrimage Kailash Mansarovar, and they had been rescued after the floods. So they were brought back to Kathmandu. They were rescued by the Nepali army, then our embassy arranged for them to come back.
0: Approximately 100 pilgrims from Maharashtra who were stranded in Kathmandu were safely evacuated and sent to their home state by the Bihar government. Following a request from the Maharashtra government, four Indian nationals were also rescued from a hydropower project in Rasua. Now, they are expected to reach Kathmandu shortly. Earlier, India's External Affairs Ministry presented a breakdown of the Indian nationals affected by the floods. Two separate groups of 37 and 49 nationals from Tamil Nadu who had traveled for the Kailash Mansarovar Yatra are among those who are affected. Another group of 32 Indian nationals from West Bengal had traveled to Rasua district. A group of 61 Indian nationals from different states, including Karnataka, were also in the flood-hit region. In addition, 33 Indian nationals from Keralam were among those who were reportedly affected. Now, as the desperate search for thousands continues, the Isha Foundation is also awaiting the safe return of its 77 pilgrims. The group, comprising pilgrims from 19 nationalities, was on a Kailash Mansarovar pilgrimage when flash floods hit Kirung. Since then, Isha Foundation founder Sadhguru, along with his team, have been working closely with the embassies of India, Nepal and China to trace them. However, according to reports, contact has still not been established with the group. And with the death and humanitarian toll mounting in Nepal, India has extended its helping hand to the nation. All the way from relief material to experts needed for advanced rescue operations, India has signaled its willingness to help its neighbor. Well, reports from Nepal suggest that nearly 1,000 workers connected to various projects were missing. The largest concentration was at the Korean-funded 216 MW Upper Trishuli 1 project, where workers took shelter inside tunnels as flood water and debris destroyed access routes. Around 400 people were initially reported to be inside the tunnels, while another 176 outside remained uncontactable. Officials said around 40 Indians and 8 Koreans working at the project were unaccounted for.
1: Place where there is a hydroelectric project, there could be possibility of people who may be in a tunnel. So we are sending a team to help with the who are experts in tunneling.
0: Furthermore, Dr. S. Jaishankar said that India is ready to further step up assistance if needed, and this could include sending medical assistance teams and NDRF personnel to Nepal should Kathmandu make a formal request. According to the Prime Minister's office, the Indian team which arrived to provide rescue assistance has now reached Trishuli.
1: Some medical teams also going out there. And, on other things, from our side, if they require NDRF people to go, we will send them. We have given them that option.
0: As the scale of devastation unfolds, India has been among the first countries to extend consistent relief and assistance to Nepal. So far, through three separate airlifts, India has delivered over 62 tons of emergency aid to the flood-hit country, emerging as the first major country to physically deliver humanitarian assistance. The Nepal government, in fact, extended thanks to India for sending help with the tunnel rescue operation.
2: 11-member specialized technical reconnaissance team for tunnel rescue from India has been mobilized, and a tunnel rescue teams from China is expected to arrive very, very soon. Relief and humanitarian assistance are being provided in the affected area. We are deeply grateful to our friends and partners for their solidarity, goodwill, and generous offers of support at this difficult time from India.
0: Nepal has also requested India and China to help construct 42 Bailey bridges to restore transport connectivity in flood-affected areas. India has agreed to support the bridge-building efforts after Kathmandu clarified its stance on accepting foreign assistance amid the disaster. Nearly 100 hours after the devastating flash floods tore through Nepal, government authorities and researchers finally have managed to piece together the puzzle of this Himalayan tragedy and reveal what exactly transpired. A newly released animation by China Media Group has illustrated how a glacier spanning 620,000 square meters collapsed at an elevation of 5,140 meters, triggering the massive mudslide that struck the Girong port on the China-Nepal border. Plunging nearly 3,300 meters in elevation over a 20-kilometer run, the mudslide traveled towards the border port at an average velocity of 50 meters per second. In 7 minutes, the raging torrent struck the port, leaving local people practically no time to seek safety. The power and velocity of this mudslide can be gathered from the fact that once the mudslide had reached the Dongling Sangbo River on the Chinese side, the mudslide split into two directions, with one branch surging nearly 3 kilometers upstream, while the other branch tore downstream, eventually flattening everything in its path across Nepal's Ruswa and other adjoining districts. That's all we had for you in this bulletin, but before we slip into a very short break, here's a look at some of the images that have caught the world's attention. Stay tuned, you're watching Beyond World this morning.

0: Hello and welcome. You're watching Beyond Baldur's 1. I am Ridham Sharma. Let's get started.
1: Received very generous supplies from India. I think three cargo planes have already arrived. Prime Minister Modi and the External Affairs Minister have been very positive.
0: Nepal Finance Minister Swarnim Wagle thanks India for generous relief supplies, says PM Modi expressed concern over missing Indian pilgrims whose rescue remains a priority. Nepal flood survivors recount the horror of Himalayan tsunami as they crowd to relief shelters. Many who lost their homes say they don't know where will they live. Beyond travels to a flood-ravaged school in Dharin district of Nepal as the pictures reveal the devastation caused by the raging torrent of water, which gave teachers and students little time to escape. Uzbekistan President Shavkat Mirziyoyev welcomes PM Modi at the airport as the Indian Prime Minister kicks off his two-nation Central Asia tour. Focus on trade, connectivity and security cooperation as both nations look to strengthen ties. A Russian drone strike on a depot near Kyiv sparked a huge fire and explosions, killing at least 37 people, authorities say.

American Benjamin wins the Mont Blanc Ultra Trail race in France, becoming the first runner to complete the race in under 19 hours.

It is a race against time in Nepal. Rescuers continue their battle to locate missing people and dead bodies. And in the latest, nearly 675 bodies have been recovered, while over 3,000 people have been reported missing, of which 320 are Indian nationals and 550 are Chinese. According to Red Cross, as many as 93,000 people have been impacted by the flood. Among those reported missing, about 2,426 are in Nepal and at least 554 in Tibet's Girong County, including at least 540 foreigners. Many of them are Hindu pilgrims from India and foreign tourists and workers. According to Nepalese authorities, nearly 4,000 people have been rescued. These are the latest shots from the ground. Over 14,000 Nepalese army personnel continue effort to find survivors of the catastrophic flash floods. At relief centers, families wait anxiously for the news of their loved ones. The number of people unaccounted for continues to rise. Relief coordinators are clearing villages to make their way to Trishuli. However, operation remains difficult due to 4 to 5 feet of piled mud and the limited number of places where helicopters can land. Dead bodies have been reported to have flown to as far as Uttar Pradesh and Bihar in India. Owing to the bad weather, Nepal has suspended search and rescue operations, saying it needs foreign technical assistance to continue the effort. Similar challenges are also emerging across China and Tibet, where rescuers are battling difficult terrain and adverse weather conditions. In southwest China, at the mudslide-hit border port of Girong, rescue teams

0: teams are working to clear the final stretch off-road and restore access to the affected areas.
1: We need to find ways to quickly clear the last kilometer that leads us to the core rescue area in Girong town. The biggest challenge is ensuring the safety of our personnel during rescue operations. We currently face risks such as barrier lakes, dam breaches, mountain collapses, and avalanches, which could trigger further upstream landslides. This poses the greatest threat to our own safety.
0: The toll and trail of devastation remains huge. Around 40 kilometers of road was completely destroyed by the massive mudslide. 18 schools have been completely destroyed and another 20 have been damaged, with around 10,000 school-aged children in the area impacted. According to the Nepalese finance minister, the nation will need nearly $4 to $5 billion to reconstruct all that has been destroyed. Survivors, now stranded in relief camps, recount the horror and destruction.
2: Every morning when I wake up and see a scene like this, I can't describe how it feels. My mind feels blurry, like my heart is being squeezed. Why do we have to see something like this? It's like going crazy. There are friends in the market I can't reach. They're gone. In Trishuli Bazaar, I don't even know how many people are missing.
3: Right now, I'm receiving food assistance, but I still don't know where I'll live after this. I have relatives, a younger sister, and brothers-in-law who have been missing. I have 3 children in total.
0: Global relief supplies and other assistance to Nepal pour in as the world responds to the aftermath of the devastating flash floods. UK has offered to send emergency responders to Nepal along with $6.79 million in aid. While Canada said on Friday that it would provide $3.6 million to help relief operations. But the danger is far from over. The next 72 hours remain critical for Nepal, Tibet and even parts of India. A new flood warning has been issued. Chinese Ministry of Water Resources issued an alert to Nepal, warning that the volume of a lake at the Choshan Kolapurepu Sangpo confluence is expected to reach about 3 million cubic meters. In India too, Bihar has been placed on high alert due to the apprehension of a rise in the Gandak River's water level. In Uttar Pradesh, Maharajganj and Kushinagar districts have been placed on high alert. Thousands of people are still missing after the devastating floods in Nepal. Rescue operations continue to search for more than 2,400 people who remain stranded. With fears of another flood threat still looming, authorities have been working to ensure those still stuck are brought home safely. Infosys Public Services CEO Lax Gopisetty remains unreachable. Issuing a statement, Infosys has said that Gopisetty was visiting Nepal in a personal capacity. The company further said it is working with relevant agencies to gather information and establish contact with Gopisetty. As the desperate search for thousands continues, the Isha Foundation is also awaiting the safe return of its 77 pilgrims. The group, comprising pilgrims from 19 nationalities, was on a Kailash Mansarovar pilgrimage when flash floods hit Girong. Since then, Isha Foundation founder Sadhguru, along with his team, has been working closely with the embassies of India, Nepal and China to trace them. However, according to reports, contact has still not been established with the group. The human cost of the devastating floods in Nepal is only rising. According to reports, over 600 people have lost their lives. Among those reported missing is former Dean of University of California Professor Hanumantha Rao, along with his wife. The family said their last known location was Hotel Kailash in Timure near the Rasuwa-Gadi border.
4: Amidst the strategic distrust and contested borders, in the fog of escalating Iran and Russia wars,

world watches as SCO turns 25. India, China, Russia, Iran, Pakistan.

0: of the SEO Summit with WeOn World is One.
1: Indian Prime Minister Narendra Modi has arrived in Uzbekistan's capital, Tashkent, for high-level bilateral talks. This is the first leg of his four-day Central Asia tour starting today. PM Modi was received by Uzbek President. The delegation-level talks are scheduled for tomorrow. Among key agendas are trade and investment, defense, digital connectivity, energy, education, and people-to-people ties. The two sides are also expected to set the roadmap for the next phase of the India-Uzbekistan strategic ties. After this, PM Modi is set to travel to Kyrgyzstan for the Shanghai Cooperation Organization Summit. From bilateral talks in Tashkent to the SEO Summit in Bishkek, PM's visit puts India's strategic engagement with Central Asia in sharp focus. The two-day SEO Summit, scheduled for August 31st and September 1st, will bring together leaders from across Eurasia for discussions on regional security, connectivity, and economic cooperation. Building in Tashkent, draped with Indian flag colors ahead of the high-profile gathering, Bishkek has been decked up with national flags, banners, and lights. The flags of SEO member states line the city's main roads, with India's tricolor flying alongside them. The Kyrgyz capital has also put up SEO-themed decorations and welcomed banners across key intersections as it prepares to host the regional summit. Ahead of PM Modi's visit, the Ministry of External Affairs has underlined the importance India attaches to the SEO platform.
2: Yes, engagement with SEO. Again, fight against terrorism, separatism, extremism are the three evils. Cultural and humanitarian and people-to-people ties are important elements of our engagement with ISU. In the past, Prime Minister participated in various summits in 2018, 2019, 2020, 2021, 22, 23, was during our chairmanship, and then in Tianjin in 2025.
1: PM Modi's participation is expected to highlight India's priorities within the SEO, including counter-terrorism, regional security, connectivity, and greater engagement with Central Asia. The summit will also provide an opportunity for India to strengthen its ties with Central Asian countries and engage with other key members of the Eurasian grouping. India has been a member of the SEO since 2017. New Delhi has used the platform to push for greater regional cooperation, connectivity, and a stronger focus on counter-terrorism. Security remains a key priority for New Delhi. India has repeatedly called for stronger collective action against terrorism, radicalization, and cross-border threats. It has also urged SEO members to take a zero-tolerance approach towards terror financing and support. However, some key questions still remain. On Iran's engagement as an SEO member as the West Asia conflict continues. Also on the table is SEO's stance on Afghanistan, impacted by attack from neighboring Pakistan. The SEO summit also comes ahead of the BRICS summit to be hosted by New Delhi. Therefore, whatever happens at the Bishkek summit will be closely tracked by the BRICS grouping as well. Three journalists who were fired by the Pentagon from the U.S. military newspaper Stars and Stripes have sued the U.S. Department of Defense. The journalists filed the lawsuit in federal court against Pentagon. They argue their dismissals were illegal and violated their First Amendment right to free speech. Last week, the Pentagon had fired the journalists from the military newspaper Stars and Stripes. This followed the magazine's reporting of a mental health crisis aboard the USS Abraham Lincoln. The aircraft carrier had spent over 250 days at sea supporting U.S. military operations during the war with Iran. All three were subsequently fired, with the Pentagon accusing them of insubordination and other violations, according to the lawsuit. This move has raised questions over press freedom and editorial independence. The journalists have, however, asked the court to halt their dismissals. Now, according to reports, France is prepared to export its MDC and sea-launched cruise missile to Sweden. This marks the first time France has offered the weapon to a northern European ally, breaking nearly

a decade of exclusive use by the French Navy. The MDCN is often described as the European equivalent to the US Tomahawk. The MDCN gives Sweden an unprecedented deep strike capability inside enemy territory, with a reported range of up to 1,400 kilometers. The Naval Cruise Missile is a French turbojet-powered subsonic cruise missile intended for ship and submarine-based land attack operations. The sale of the MDCN is part of a larger defense package anchored by a major naval deal. French President Emmanuel Macron and Swedish Prime Minister Ulf Kristersson are set to oversee the signing of a $4.3 billion contract for Naval Group to build four FDI frigates for Sweden, with the first delivery scheduled for 2030. Alongside the MDCN, the new Swedish frigates will carry Aster-30 air defense and ballistic missile defense systems, as well as torpedoes. The missile export and frigate deal serves as the foundation for an enhanced strategic framework between Paris and Stockholm. France is exploring cooperation with Sweden on a next-generation fighter jet as part of a broader strategic defense partnership. Sweden is yet to determine its future combat aviation strategy by September 2027. No formal fighter jet agreements have been signed yet between the both nations.

0: Heavy gunfire and loud explosions erupted across Niger's capital. The violence spread around two main locations. First at Diori Hamani International Airport, a vital military airbase housing key operational headquarters. According to Defense Minister General Salifu Modi, the incident was caused by a clear break with military regulations when a group of soldiers relabeled against command at base 101 and fired directly at sensitive capital sites. Security forces blocked key access roads and surrounded both the Plateau district and the airport perimeter. National state broadcaster RTN temporarily stopped its live transmission during the morning hours, resuming without direct reporting on the ongoing clashes. This incident marks the third time this year that the area around Diori Hamani International Airport and Base 101 has faced severe security disruptions, underscoring persistent vulnerabilities at key state infrastructure. Ever since the ruling junta seized power in the July 2023 coup and expelled Western allies like France and the US, the regime has struggled with mounting internal instability. Despite forming a regional defense alliance with neighboring military-led Mali and Burkina Faso, all three nations have faced multiple rounds of insurgencies. Now, for more on this, our correspondent Louisa Olani has sent us this report from Lagos in Nigeria. Listen in.
1: Niger's military government says it is gradually regaining control after a mutiny overnight. According to a defense ministry statement, a group of soldiers held fellow troops at the military base next to the airport and opened fire on key sites in the capital. Security forces responded quickly and say they have contained the situation. Authorities are urging people to remain calm as the city returns to normal. This is a third related scenario in the junta-led country this year. From Lagos, Nigeria, Louisa Olaniyi, we on World is One.
0: Now, potentially significant development in the long-running Tata Sons Shapoorji Pallonji ownership tussle. Tata Trust Chairman Noel Tata and Shapoorji Pallonji Group Chairman Shapoor Mistry are reportedly discussing ways for the Mistry family to unlock value from its stake in Tata Sons. Reports suggest that at the heart of the talks is Shapoorji Pallonji Group's 18.4% holding in Tata Sons, the unlisted holding company of the Tata Group. Under the proposed share swap structure, SP Group could give up some or all of this Tata Sons stake and in return receive shares of listed Tata companies. Tata Power is among the companies being discussed, with Tata Steel also reportedly a possible component. The reason is

liquidity, SP Group has been refinancing substantial promoter-level debt using its Tata Sons stake as an important asset. In July, the group secured commitments of around 21,350 crore rupees in refinancing, with a major rupee tranche carrying a steep 18.95% yield. The bonds have a 36-month maturity, but the first interest payments is due in July 2028. So monetizing the Tata Sons stake could give SP Group cash or marketable listed shares to manage that debt burden. There are three broad routes being discussed. According to reports, one is the share swap with listed Tata companies. Second is the Tata Sons could directly buy SP Group stake, with financing potentially coming from overseas banks. Third is that SP Group could sell the stake to an external investor, preferably a global investor. Tata Trust owns about 66% of Tata Sons, making it the dominant shareholder. A settlement could resolve a long-running ownership issue and potentially reduce regulatory pressure on Tata Sons, including questions around its possible listing. And Noel Tata has a particularly important role here. He is married to Alu Mistry, who is the sister of Shapur Mistry. The biggest hurdle now is valuation, because Tata Sons is unlisted and controls major businesses including Air India and Tata Electronics. Both sides are reportedly examining the legal and regulatory implications of any transaction. Now moving on, in a major blow, star javelin thrower Neeraj Chopra is out for the rest of the 2026 season. This after suffering an ankle ligament tear during training. That means the Olympic champion will miss the Asian Games in Japan, the Diamond League final, and the inaugural World Athletics Ultimate Championships. The injury comes just when Neeraj Chopra appeared to be finding his rhythm. At the Lausanne Diamond League, he produced a season-best throw of 88.5 meters. It was a sign that the 28-year-old was building momentum after a difficult start to the season. But that momentum has now been cut short. In a detailed statement from Chopra, it mentioned that his 2026 campaign had already seen him return from a lengthy injury layoff. He finished fourth at the Doha Diamond League with 85.69 meters before winning silver at the Commonwealth Games in Glasgow. He also mentioned, and I quote, that it's disappointing, but setbacks are a part of the journey, unquote. The star athlete now focused on recovering and coming back even stronger. However, the timing could not be worse for India. The Asian Games will begin on September 19th, and Chopra was expected to lead the country's medal charge in javelin. His absence leaves India without its biggest track and field star at one of the year's most important multi-sport events. And it continues a troubling period with injuries for Chopra. A lower back problem had already affected him since last year, and now an ankle ligament tear has forced another early end to his season. Around 2,500 participants set off in the 23rd edition of the Ultra Trail du Mont Blanc after stormy weather delayed the start. It is one of the world's most prestigious ultra trail races, taking runners around the Mont Blanc massive through France, Italy and Switzerland. Let's see the visuals and keep watching Beyond World is One for more news and updates.

Welcome back. You're watching Beyond World is One. My name is Diksha Bisla. Let's start with the headlines. Nepal flood survivors recount the horror of Himalayan tsunami as they crowd to relief shelters. Many who lost their homes say they don't know where they will live. Beyond travels to a flood-ravaged school in Thading district of Nepal. And this is the pictures reveal the devastation caused by the raging torrent of water, which gave teachers and students little time to escape. A Russian drone strike on a depot near Kyiv sparked a huge fire and explosions killing at least 37 people, authorities say. Prime Minister Modi meets members of Indian diaspora ahead of key bilateral talks scheduled on Sunday, earlier in a sign of warm bilateral ties. Uzbek President at the airport. RSS Chief Mohan Bhagwat addresses faith leaders Congress at New York's Madison Square Garden in a big unity message, says religion might be different, but humanity is one. After Karnataka Chief Minister D.K. Shiv Kumar, now Telangana Chief Minister A. Revanth Reddy writes to Election Commission, seeks extension of deadline to file claims and objections in voter poll revision process. In the fifth year, the Russia-Ukraine war has changed its battlefield. It is now increasing a war on the everyday lives of people on both sides. Russia and Ukraine have shifted their targets from military to economic and civic infrastructure. While in the latest, at least 37 people have died after a Russian drone struck a depot near Kyiv's western suburbs overnight, sparking a huge fire and explosions. According to Ukrainian prosecutors, the depot appeared to have been storing explosive objects. President Volodymyr Zelensky suggested ammunition was to blame here, and the immediate aftermath of the attack shows firefighters working at a residential building. The attack on Kyiv marked the third consecutive day of Russian attacks. Russia has been launching jet-powered drones almost non-stop at Kyiv and the surrounding region. Meanwhile, another Russian strike on Ukraine killed one person and injured three in the Odessa region. The State Emergency Service of Ukraine released video showing firefighters putting out a fire on a truck. The attack destroyed five trucks carrying grain and damaged three others. Russian missile and drone strikes are now hitting more than energy facilities and military targets in Ukraine. Warehouses, supermarkets, postal terminals and distribution centers, they've all come under attack, disrupting the supply chains that deliver food and everyday goods to millions. Kyiv and the surrounding region have been particularly hard hit, with multiple warehouses damaged or destroyed in recent strikes. Ukraine's agriculture minister has given a stark assessment of the damage. He says that around 90% of food logistics operated by retail chains, it has been destroyed by recent Russian air attacks. But he says that does not mean that Ukrainians will be left without food. The strikes have hit the storage and distribution networks that move food from suppliers to supermarket shelves. While the impact is already being felt by consumers, in some Kyiv supermarkets, fresh fruit and vegetables, sugar, milk products and other essentials have at times disappeared from shelves. After strikes at food logistics depots, Russia has also targeted couriers and sorting facilities, further disrupting the movement of goods across the country. Russian Defense Ministry even revealed that it successfully test-launched a mobile solid-fuel intercontinental ballistic missile, and the purpose of the launch was to verify the tactical, technical and flight characteristics of the missile system.
The test warheads arrived at the designated area at the Kura testing ground on the Kamchatka Peninsula. But Ukraine is also taking the war deep into Russia. Kyiv's long-range drone strikes have targeted Russian economic infrastructure, including online retail and logistics. Among the targets have been Russia's major e-commerce platforms, Valparis and Ozone, alongside energy infrastructure and all related targets. Ukraine has targeted at least 20 Valparis warehouses across Russia. The tit-for-tat strikes are turning logistics networks, warehouses and retail supply chains into a new front in the war. As the conflict drags on, the cost is being felt far beyond the front lines. From food warehouses to online shopping and postal networks, the war is increasingly disrupting the basic systems and leaving ordinary people to bear the brunt. Moving on, U.S. President Donald Trump has signed an executive order to establish the nation's first U.S. Space Academy. Modeled after elite military institutions like West Point and Annapolis, the academy aims to educate and train service members, engineers, scientists, technicians, and civilian operators for the growing U.S. Space Force and commercial space industry. NASA has officially begun developing the first nuclear-powered interplanetary spacecraft. The vessel is projected to launch on a mission to Mars in 2028 and is intended to be the forerunner of a larger American

0: fleet, designed to make long-distance space travel a routine. The executive order sets up a framework to turn the vision into an operational institution. Speaking at the event, U.S. President highlighted the importance of training personnel in the domain of space.
1: A nation cannot be first on Earth if we're going to be second in space. Just not going to happen. Somehow it just doesn't work that way.
0: The announcement came during Trump's visit to NASA's Johnson Space Center in Houston. Trump also awarded the Congressional Space Medal of Honor to the Artemis II crew, who flew around the moon, and during the visit, he spoke to astronauts aboard the International Space Station, including Indian origin astronaut Anil Menon. Trump hailed Menon and his two crewmates as great Americans and brave people. Menon, a U.S. Space Force colonel, said that he was proud to serve in space and spoke about his recent spacewalk. Trump ended the call by inviting the astronauts to the Oval Office after their return to Earth and urging them to stay safe. Listen to this.
2: Well, this is a great honor. To be with you is a great honor, and I just want to thank Jessica, Anil, Jack, great Americans, great patriots, brave people. I wouldn't do it, I will tell you right now. I hate to admit it, I would not want to do it.
3: Thank you, sir. And I would like to say, as a colonel in the Space Force, that I am very proud to serve in the largest domain imaginable.
2: We'll see you in the Oval Office, okay? Thank you very much. Be safe. God bless you.
0: Although the announcement has been made by all authorities and the president, the physical site of the academy remains undecided. This initiative builds on several recent White House actions, which are focused on expanding American space capabilities. It follows ensuring American space superiority, executive orders signed in December 2025, and the National Space Transportation Policy Memorandum of August 20th, 2026. The number of Arab citizens, particularly Muslims, joining the Israel police has fallen sharply during Itamar Ben-Gvir's 4 years as national security minister. And the decline comes as overall police recruitment has risen during the same period. Now, according to data from the Ministry of National Security and the Israel police, the recruitment figures show a clear shift in the makeup of the new police officers. In 2022, 135 Muslims joined the Israel police. The number rose to 165 in 2023, before falling to 143 in 2024 and just 96 in 2025. The decline extended beyond Muslim recruitment, with fewer Bedouin and Arab Christians and the candidates who joined the force. Arab Christian recruitment declined sharply from 48 recruits in 2022 to 12 in 2025. While Bedouin recruitment remained low throughout the period, falling from 6 in 2022 to 2 in 2025. Ironically, these numbers stand out because overall police recruitment has increased, with thousands of new officers joining the force in recent years. Officials attribute the decline to changes in recruitment requirements, including minimum aptitude scores, known as the DAPR rating, as well as Hebrew language requirements. An earlier policy had allowed some Arab candidates to meet different requirements to increase representation in the police force. But that policy was abolished after Itamar Ben-Gvir took office. Arab citizens account for around one-fifth of Israel's population, making the decline in their police representation particularly notable. The figures also come amid continuing concerns over violence in Arab communities. Ben-Gvir's office has rejected the criticism, pointing to a significant overall rise in police recruitment during his 4 years as minister. In fact, his office says that thousands of new officers have been added to the force and insists that the government will continue its police agenda despite media criticism. Sarah Netanyahu, wife of Israeli Prime Minister Benjamin Netanyahu, is facing extensive allegations of abusing, insulting and mistreating the household staff at the official residence, a pattern of complaints spanning more than 25 years. An investigation by Israeli newspaper examined dozens of testimonies and legal filings on the matter. The alleged victims have reported severe verbal abuse, humiliation and unreasonable workplace demands. While Sarah Netanyahu and her legal team rejects all of these claims, as a coordinated media smear and financial extortion campaign, several cases have

resulted in court-ordered compensation or out-of-court settlements. The recent controversy surrounds three former staffers. They have come out with their reported versions of mistreatment by Sarah Netanyahu. Yehiel Ohav Ami, a 61-year-old former resident staffer, reported being forced to crawl while cleaning the kitchen floor. He alleged that Sarah Netanyahu cursed him, wished him illness, and claimed to diagnose him with autism. Another staffer, Rami Benhamu, filed a lawsuit alleging daily verbal abuse, being forced to work 60 to 80 overtime hours monthly, and cleaning the soles of his shoes with wipes. He accused Sarah Netanyahu of targeting him with ethnic slurs. Former chef to the Prime Minister, Etty Haim, reported being struck on the hand for opening a cabinet before washing her hands. Now, these allegations against the Prime Minister's wife have followed multiple rounds of compensations paid by the family in settlements. In 2016, former manager Meni Naftali was awarded $57,000 for mistreatment. By 2024, the Labour Court ordered the Prime Minister's office to pay $300,000 to three former staff members who described working as modern-day slaves. Other recent out-of-court settlements have also involved heavy compensations. Moving on, China is testing its new JJ-21 stealth attack drone as the country's first Type 076 amphibious assault ship. The vessel that will launch the drone enters its final sea trials. The JJ-21 is the Navy variant of China's JJ-11 stealth attack drone. It first appeared at China's Victory Day parade in September last year. Since then, it has made rare public appearances. The South China Morning Post says it geolocated two videos that appear to show the drone in flight over Liaoning province. However, the exact dates of the flight test remain unclear. The JJ-21 stealth attack drone is expected to operate from the Type 076 Sichuan, which has reportedly entered its final testing phase. Sichuan is the world's first amphibious assault ship equipped with an electromagnetic aircraft launch system. With a full load displacement of more than 40,000 tons, the vessel is designed to carry troops, landing craft, armored vehicles and aircraft. It can operate both crewed and uncrewed aircraft, including the JJ-21, alongside helicopters. The vessel is expected to become a key part of China's naval capabilities, particularly in the event of a conflict over Taiwan. The PLA Navy is expected to take delivery of the Sichuan by the end of this year. Now, let's take a look at the stories making headlines across India at this hour. Andhra Pradesh Chief Minister N. Chandrababu Naidu, sharing on his social media, lauded the government's initiative of collecting blood samples via drones from remote areas with limited road infrastructure and swiftly delivering medicines, which will bring revolutionary changes to medical services. He reviewed a drone project aimed at transporting essential medicines and equipment for emergency treatments to agencies and areas in the state. Marking the end of Onam celebration, dancers performed the traditional tiger dance, Pulikali. Pulikali is a traditional folk art from Kerala, where performers paint their bodies with bright yellow, red and black stripes to resemble tigers and leopards. The artists dabble their whole body in paint to resemble a tiger and then dance bouncing their bellies, making tiger-like movements to the beats of the drum.

crude oil tanker traveling from Pune towards Mumbai on the Mumbai-Pune expressway caught fire after its brakes reportedly failed, causing the tanker to overturn in the Khalapur section of the expressway. According to police sources, the driver was trapped inside the tanker after the accident. Rescue personnel safely pulled him out. The Central Bureau of Narcotics has seized over 66 lakhs psychotropic tablets consisting of alprazolam, tramadol, nitrazepam and others during Operation Vajra 2.0 on the Chandigarh-Bari route in the Punjab-Himachal Pradesh corridor. 120 master cartons were found in the truck with no valid invoices. Batch numbers or expiry dates and had been deliberately erased to evade tracking. One person has been arrested along with the truck being seized, and according to reports, probe is underway.

0: Now, shifting our focus to Bihar, India, the state government is planning to remove the word fail from class 10th and 12th mark sheets and replace it with a phrase that points students towards another path, which is eligible for skill training. Now, the idea is to change how academic setbacks are viewed and give students a second chance. A failed exam will no longer have to define a student's future, at least on paper. Bihar Education Minister Mithilesh Tiwari says that students who do not clear their class 10th or 12th board examinations, they will instead see eligible for skill training on their mark sheets. The proposed change will apply to examinations conducted by the Bihar School Examination Board. The state government says the aim is simply that a student's mark may not reflect their talent or future potential.
1: No negative feelings should arise in children. Children should always maintain a positive mindset. Therefore, we have decided that we will write eligible for skill on their certificates.
0: For the students who do not clear their exams can opt for vocational training through the Bihar Board of Open Schooling and Examination. The government also plans to help students who are taking supplementary exams. They will get month-long special classes designed to give them additional preparation and a better chance of clearing the exam. Now, the change is part of a broader push to make Bihar's school system more flexible. The state has already introduced a Vidya Sathi app for students from class 9th to 12th. Around 75,000 teachers are expected to provide one-to-one academic support through the platform.

0: Families in India await the news of their missing loved ones in Nepal. At least 287 Indian citizens are either missing or not contactable. The External Affairs Ministry has said that 88 Indian nationals have been rescued so far in Nepal. Meanwhile, another 128 people of Indian origin remain missing. The 88 people rescued include 63 workers of the Trishuli 1 project, as well as 21 people from Tamil Nadu, who have now arrived at New Delhi and were greeted by External Affairs Minister S. Jaishankar. 120 Indian nationals crossed into Nepal from China today. Another 28 Andhra pilgrims returned safely.
1: I received a group of people, Indians, who had gone on pilgrimage to Mansarovar, Kailash Mansarovar, and they had been rescued after the floods. So they were brought back to Kathmandu. They were rescued by the Nepali army, and then our embassy arranged for them to come back.
0: Approximately 100 pilgrims from Maharashtra who were stranded in Kathmandu were safely evacuated and sent to their home state by the Bihar government. Following a request from the Maharashtra government, four Indian nationals were also rescued from a hydropower project in Rasuwa. Now, they are expected to reach Kathmandu shortly. Earlier, India's External Affairs Ministry presented a breakdown of the Indian nationals affected by the floods. Two separate groups of 37 and 49 nationals from Tamil Nadu who had traveled for the Kailash Mansarovar Yatra are among those who are affected. Another group of 32 Indian nationals from West Bengal had traveled to Rasuwa district. A group of 61 Indian nationals from different states, including Karnataka, were also in the flood-hit region. In addition, 33 Indian nationals from Keralam were among those who were reportedly affected. Now, as the desperate search for thousands continues, the Isha Foundation is also awaiting the safe return of its 77 pilgrims. The group

0: comprising pilgrims from 19 nationalities, was on a Kailash Mansarovar pilgrimage when flash floods hit Kirong. Since then, Isha Foundation founder Sadhguru, along with his team, have been working closely with the embassies of India, Nepal and China to trace them. However, according to reports, contact has still not been established with the group. And with the death and humanitarian toll mounting in Nepal, India has extended its helping hand to the nation, all the way from relief material to experts needed for advanced rescue operations. India has signaled its willingness to help its neighbor. Well, reports from Nepal suggest that nearly 1,000 workers connected to various projects were missing. The largest concentration was at the Korean-funded 216 MW Upper Trishuli 1 project, where workers took shelter inside tunnels as flood water and debris destroyed access routes. Around 400 people were initially reported to be inside the tunnels, while another 176 outside remained uncontactable. Officials said around 40 Indians and 8 Koreans working at the project were unaccounted for.
1: Place where there is a hydroelectric project, there could be possibility of people who may be in a tunnel, so we are sending a team to help with the who are experts in tunneling.
0: Furthermore, Dr. S. Jayashankar said that India is ready to further step up assistance if needed. And this could include sending medical assistance teams and NDRF personnel to Nepal, should Kathmandu make a formal request. According to the Prime Minister's office, the Indian team which arrived to provide rescue assistance has now reached Trishuli.
1: Some medical teams also going out there. And, you know, on other things from our side, if they require NDRF people to go, we will send them. We have given them that option.
0: As the scale of devastation unfolds, India has been among the first countries to extend consistent relief and assistance to Nepal. So far, through three separate airlifts, India has delivered over 62 tons of emergency aid to the flood-hit country, emerging as the first major country to physically deliver humanitarian assistance. The Nepal government, in fact, extended thanks to India for sending help with the tunnel rescue operation.
2: 11-member specialized technical reconnaissance team for tunnel rescue from India has been mobilized, and a tunnel rescue teams from China is expected to arrive very, very soon. Relief and humanitarian assistance are being provided in the affected area. We are deeply grateful to our friends and partners for their solidarity, goodwill, and generous offers of support at this difficult time from India.
0: Nepal has also requested India and China to help construct 42 Bailey bridges to restore transport connectivity in flood-affected areas. India has agreed to support the bridge-building effort after Kathmandu clarified its stance on accepting foreign assistance amid the disaster. Nearly 100 hours after the devastating flash floods tore through Nepal, government authorities and researchers finally have managed to piece together the puzzle of this Himalayan tragedy and reveal what exactly transpired.

A newly released animation by China Media Group has illustrated how a glacier spanning 620,000 square meters collapsed at an elevation of 5,140 meters, triggering the massive mudslide that struck the Girong port on the China-Nepal border. Plunging nearly 3,300 meters in elevation over a 20-kilometer run, the mudslide traveled towards the border port at an average velocity of 50 meters per second. In 7 minutes, the raging torrent struck the port, leaving local people practically no time to seek safety. The power and velocity of this mudslide can be gathered from the fact that once the mudslide had reached the Dongling Zhangbo River on the Chinese side, the mudslide split into two directions, with one branch surging nearly 3 kilometers upstream, while the other branch tore downstream, eventually flattening everything in its path across Nepal's Ruswa and other adjoining districts. That's all we had for you in this bulletin, but before we slip into a very short break, here's a look at some of the images that have caught the world's attention. Stay tuned, you're watching Beyond World this morning.

0: Hello and welcome. You're watching Beyond Baldur's 1. I am Rhythm Sharma. Let's get started.
1: Received very generous supplies from India. I think three cargo planes have already arrived. Prime Minister Modi and the External Affairs Minister have been very positive.
0: Nepal Finance Minister Swarnim Wagle thanks India for generous relief supplies, says PM Modi expressed concern over missing Indian pilgrims whose rescue remains a priority. Nepal flood survivors recount the horror of Himalayan tsunami as they crowd to relief shelters. Many who lost their homes say they don't know where will they live. Beyond travels to a flood-ravaged school in Dharan district of Nepal as the pictures reveal the devastation caused by the raging torrent of water, which gave teachers and students little time to escape. Uzbekistan President Shavkat Mirziyoyev welcomes PM Modi at the airport as the Indian Prime Minister kicks off his two-nation Central Asia tour. Focus on trade, connectivity and security cooperation as both nations look to strengthen ties. A Russian drone strike on a depot near Kyiv sparked a huge fire and explosions, killing at least 37 people, authorities say.

American Bendemann wins the Mont Blanc Ultra Trail race in France, becoming the first runner to complete the race in under 19 hours.

0: It is a race against time in Nepal. Rescuers continue their battle to locate missing people and dead bodies. And in the latest, nearly 675 bodies have been recovered, while over 3,000 people have been reported missing, of which 320 are Indian nationals and 550 are Chinese. According to Red Cross, as many as 93,000 people have been impacted by the flood. Among those reported missing, about 2,426 are in Nepal and at least 554 in Tibet's Girong County, including at least 540 foreigners. Many of them are Hindu pilgrims from India and foreign tourists and workers. According to Nepalese authorities, nearly 4,000 people have been rescued. These are the latest shots from the ground. Over 14,000 Nepalese army personnel continue effort to find survivors of the catastrophic flash floods. At relief centers, families wait anxiously for the news of their loved ones. The number of people unaccounted for continues to rise. Relief coordinators are clearing villages to make their way to Trishuli. However, operation remains difficult due to 4 to 5 feet of piled mud and the limited number of places where helicopters can land. Dead bodies have been reported to have flown to as far as Uttar Pradesh and Bihar in India. Owing to the bad weather, Nepal has suspended search and rescue operations, saying it needs foreign technical assistance to continue the effort. Similar challenges are also emerging across China and Tibet, where rescuers are battling difficult terrain and adverse weather conditions. In southwest China, at the mudslide-hit border port of Girong, rescue teams are working to clear the final stretch off-road and restore access to the affected areas.
1: We need to find ways to quickly clear the last kilometer that leads us to the core rescue area in Girong town. The biggest challenge is ensuring the safety of our personnel during rescue operations. We currently face risks such as barrier lakes, dam breaches, mountain collapses, and avalanches, which could trigger further upstream landslides. This poses the greatest threat to our own safety.
0: The toll and trail of devastation remains huge. Around 40 kilometers of road was completely destroyed by the massive mudslide. 18 schools have been completely destroyed and another 20 have been damaged, with around 10,000 school-aged children in the area impacted. According to the Nepalese finance minister, the nation will need nearly $4 to $5 billion to reconstruct all that has been destroyed. Survivors, now stranded in relief camps, recount the horror and destruction.
2: Every morning when I wake up and see a scene like this, I can't describe how it feels. My mind feels blurry, like my heart is being squeezed. Why do we have to see something like this? It's like going crazy. There are friends in the market I can't reach. They're gone. In Trishuli Bazaar, I don't even know how many people are missing.
3: Right now, I'm receiving food assistance, but I still don't know where I'll live after this. I have relatives, a younger sister, and brothers-in-law who have been missing. I have 3 children in total.
0: Global relief supplies and other assistance to Nepal pour in as the world responds to the aftermath of the devastating flash floods. UK has offered to send emergency responders to Nepal along with $6.79 million in aid, while Canada said on Friday that it would provide $3.6 million to help relief operations. But the danger is far from over. The next 72 hours remain critical for Nepal, Tibet, and even parts of India. A new flood warning has been issued. Chinese Ministry of Water Resources issued an alert to Nepal, warning that the volume of a lake at the Choshan Kolapurepu Sangpo confluence is expected to reach about 3 million cubic meters. In India too, Bihar has been placed on high alert due to the apprehension of a rise in the Gandak River's water level. In Uttar Pradesh, Maharaj Ganj and Kushinagar districts have been placed on high alert. Thousands of people are still missing after the devastating floods in Nepal. Rescue operations continue to search for more than 2,400 people who remain stranded. With fears of another flood threat still looming, authorities have been working to ensure those still stuck are brought home safely. Infosys Public Services CEO Lax Gopisetty remains unreachable. Issuing a statement, Infosys has said that Gopisetty was visiting Nepal in a personal capacity. The company further said it is working with relevant agencies to gather information and establish contact with Gopisetty. As the desperate search for thousands continues, the Isha Foundation is also awaiting the safe return of its 77 pilgrims. The group, comprising pilgrims from 90 nationalities, was on a Kailash Mansarovar pilgrimage when flash floods hit Girong. Since then, Isha Foundation founder Sadhguru, along with his team, has been working closely with the embassies of India, Nepal and China to trace them. However, according to reports, contact has still not been established with the group. The human cost of the devastating floods in Nepal is only rising. According to reports, over 600 people have lost their lives. Among those reported missing is former Dean of University of California Professor Hanumantha Rao, along with his wife. The family said their last known location was Hotel Kailash in Timure near the Rasuwa-Gadi border.
4: Amidst the strategic distrust and contested borders, in the fog of escalating Iran and Russia wars, world watches as SCO turns 25. India, China, Russia, Iran, Pakistan, all on one platform.
5: Frank discussions on several issues. India, of course, has been focusing on issues like cross-border terrorism, the scourge of terrorism.
4: Can the convergences outweigh the differences? Stay ahead of the global shift. Make sense of the SCO summit with VEON, World is One.
0: Indian Prime Minister Narendra Modi has arrived in Uzbekistan's capital, Tashkent, for high-level bilateral talks. This is the first leg of his four-day Central Asia tour starting today. PM Modi was received by Uzbek President. The delegation-level talks are scheduled for tomorrow. Among key agendas are trade and investment, defense, digital connectivity, energy, education, and people-to-people ties. The two sides are also expected to set the roadmap for the next phase of

the India-Uzbekistan strategic ties. After this, PM Modi is set to travel to Kyrgyzstan for the Shanghai Cooperation Organization Summit. From bilateral talks,

0: building in Tashkent draped with Indian flag colors ahead of the high-profile gathering, Bishkek has been decked up with national flags, banners and lights. The flags of SCO member states line the city's main roads with India's tricolor flying alongside them. The Kyrgyz capital has also put up SCO-themed decorations and welcomed banners across key intersections as it prepares to host the regional summit. Ahead of PM Modi's visit, the Ministry of External Affairs has underlined the importance India attaches to the SCO platform.
1: India's engagement with SCO. Again, fight against terrorism, separatism, extremism are the three evils. Cultural and humanitarian and people-to-people ties are important elements of our engagement with ISU. In the past, Prime Minister participated in various summits in 2018, 2019, 2020, 2021, 2022, 2023, was during our chairmanship, and then in Tianjin in 2025.
0: PM Modi's participation is expected to highlight India's priorities within the SCO, including counter-terrorism, regional security, connectivity and greater engagement with Central Asia. The summit will also provide an opportunity for India to strengthen its ties with Central Asian countries and engage with other key members of the Eurasian grouping. India has been a member of the SCO since 2017. New Delhi has used the platform to push for greater regional cooperation, connectivity, and a stronger focus on counter-terrorism. Security remains a key priority for New Delhi. India has repeatedly called for stronger collective action against terrorism, radicalization, and cross-border threats. It has also urged SCO members to take a zero-tolerance approach towards terror financing and support. However, some key questions still remain. On Iran's engagement as an SCO member as the West Asia conflict continues. Also on the table is SCO's stance on Afghanistan, impacted by attack from neighboring Pakistan. The SCO summit also comes ahead of the BRICS summit to be hosted by New Delhi. Therefore, whatever happens at the Bishkek summit will be closely tracked by the BRICS grouping as well. Three journalists who were fired by the Pentagon from the U.S. military newspaper Stars and Stripes have sued the U.S. Department of Defense. The journalists filed the lawsuit in federal court against Pentagon. They argue that dismissals were illegal and violated their First Amendment right to free speech. Last week, the Pentagon had fired the journalists from the military newspaper Stars and Stripes. This followed the magazine's reporting of a mental health crisis aboard the USS Abraham Lincoln. The aircraft carrier had spent over 250 days at sea supporting U.S. military operations during the war with Iran. All three were subsequently fired, with the Pentagon accusing them of insubordination and other violations, according to the lawsuit. This move has raised questions over press freedom and editorial independence. The journalists have, however, asked the court to halt their dismissals. Now, according to reports, France is prepared to export its MDC and sea-launched cruise missile to Sweden. This marks the first time France has offered the weapon to a northern European ally, breaking nearly a decade of exclusive use by the French Navy. The MDCN is often described as the European equivalent to the US Tomahawk. The MDCN gives Sweden an unprecedented deep strike capability inside enemy territory, with a reported range of up to 1,400 kilometers. The naval cruise missile is a French turbojet-powered subsonic cruise missile intended for ship and submarine-based land attack operations. The sale of the MDCN is part of a larger defense package anchored by a major naval deal. French President Emmanuel Macron and Swedish Prime Minister Ulf Kristersson are set to oversee the signing of a $4.3 billion contract for Naval Group to build four FDI frigates for Sweden, with the first delivery scheduled for 2030. Alongside the MDCN, the new Swedish frigates will carry Aster-30 air defense and ballistic missile defense systems, as well as torpedoes. The missile export and frigate deal serves as the foundation for an enhanced strategic framework between Paris and Stockholm. France is exploring cooperation with Sweden

on a next-generation fighter jet as part of a broader strategic defense partnership. Sweden is yet to determine its future combat aviation strategy by September 2027. No formal fighter jet agreements have been signed yet between the both nations.

0: Heavy gunfire and loud explosions erupted across Niger's capital. The violence spread around two main locations. First, at Diori Hamani International Airport, a vital military airbase housing key operational headquarters. According to Defense Minister General Salifu Modi, the incident was caused by a clear break with military regulations when a group of soldiers relabeled against command at Base 101 and fired directly at sensitive capital sites. Security forces blocked key access roads and surrounded both the Plat district and the airport perimeter. National state broadcaster RTN temporarily stopped its live transmission during the morning hours, resuming without direct reporting on the ongoing clashes. This incident marks the third time this year that the area around Diori Hamani International Airport and Base 101 has faced severe security disruptions, underscoring persistent vulnerabilities at key state infrastructure. Ever since the ruling junta seized power in the July 2023 coup and expelled Western allies like France and the US, the regime has struggled with mounting internal instability. Despite forming a regional defense alliance with neighboring military-led Mali and Burkina Faso, all three nations have faced multiple rounds of insurgencies. Now, for more on this, our correspondent Louisa Olani has sent us this report from Lagos in Nigeria. Listen in.
1: Niger's military government says it is gradually regaining control after a mutiny overnight. According to a defense ministry statement, a group of soldiers held fellow troops at the military base next to the airport and opened fire on key sites in the capital. Security forces responded quickly and say they have contained the situation. Authorities are urging people to remain calm as the city returns to normal. This is a third related scenario in the junta-led country this year. From Lagos, Nigeria, Louisa Olani, we on World is One.
0: Now, potentially significant development in the long-running Tata Sons Shapoorji Pallonji ownership tussle. Tata Trust Chairman Noel Tata and Shapoorji Pallonji Group Chairman Shapoor Mistry are reportedly discussing ways for the Mistry family to unlock value from its stake in Tata Sons. Reports suggest that at the heart of the talks is Shapoorji Pallonji Group's 18.4% holding in Tata Sons, the unlisted holding company of the Tata Group. Under the proposed share swap structure, SP Group could give up some or all of this Tata Sons stake and in return receive shares of listed Tata companies. Tata Power is among the companies being discussed, with Tata Steel also reportedly a possible component. The reason is liquidity. SP Group has been refinancing substantial promoter-level debt using its Tata Sons stake as an important asset. In July, the group secured commitments of around 21,350 crore rupees in refinancing, with a major rupee tranche carrying a steep 18.95% yield. The bonds have a 36-month maturity, but the first interest payments is due in July 2028. So monetizing the Tata Sons stake could give SP Group cash or marketable listed shares to manage that debt burden. There are three broad routes being discussed. According to reports, one is the share swap with listed Tata companies. Second is the Tata Sons could directly buy SP Group stake, with financing potentially coming from overseas banks. Third is that SP Group could sell the stake to an external investor, preferably a global investor. Tata Trust owns about 66% of Tata Sons, making it the dominant shareholder. A settlement could resolve a long-running ownership issue and potentially reduce regulatory pressure on Tata Sons, including questions around its possible listing. And Noel Tata has a particularly important role here. He is married to Alu Mistry, who is the sister of Shapoor Mistry. The biggest hurdle now is valuation, because Tata Sons is unlisted and controls major businesses including Air India and Tata Electronics. Both sides are reportedly examining the legal and regulatory implications of any transaction. Now, moving on, in a major blow, star javelin thrower Neeraj Chopra is out for the rest of the 2026 season. This after suffering an ankle ligament tear during training. That means the Olympic champion will miss the Asian Games in Japan, the Diamond League final, and the inaugural World Athletics Ultimate Championships. The injury comes just when Neeraj Chopra appeared to be finding his rhythm. At the Lausanne Diamond League, he produced a season-best throw of 88.5 meters. It was a sign that the 28-year-old was building momentum after a difficult start to the season. But that momentum has now been cut short. In a detailed statement from Chopra, mentioned that his 2026 campaign had already seen him return from a lengthy injury layoff. He finished fourth at the Doha Diamond League with 85.69 meters before winning silver at the Commonwealth Games in Glasgow. He also mentioned, and I quote, that it's disappointing, but setbacks are a part of the journey, unquote. The star athlete now focused on recovering and coming back even stronger. However, the timing could not be worse for India. The Asian Games will begin on September 19th, and Chopra was expected to lead the country's medal charge in javelin. His absence leaves India without its biggest track and field star at one of the year's most important multi-sport events. And it continues a troubling period with injuries for Chopra. A lower back problem had already affected him since last year, and now an ankle ligament tear has forced another early end to his season. Around 2,500 participants set off in the 23rd edition of the Ultra Trail du Mont Blanc after stormy weather delayed the start. It is one of the world's most prestigious Ultra Trail races, taking runners around the Mont Blanc massive through France, Italy and Switzerland. Let's see the visuals. And keep watching Beyond World is One for more news and updates.

Welcome back. You're watching Beyond World is One. My name is Diksha Bisla. Let's start with the headlines. Nepal flood survivors recount the horror of Himalayan tsunami as they crowd to relief shelters. Many who lost their homes say they don't know where they will live. Beyond travels to a flood-ravaged school in Thading district as Nepal. And this is the pictures reveal the devastation caused by the raging torrent of water, which gave teachers and students little time to escape. A Russian drone strike on a depot near Kyiv sparked a huge fire and explosions killing at least 37 people, authorities say. Prime Minister Modi meets members of Indian diaspora ahead of key bilateral talks scheduled on Sunday, earlier in a sign of warm bilateral ties. Uzbek President at the airport. RSS Chief Mohan Bhagwat addresses faith leaders' Congress at New York's Madison Square Garden in a big unity message, says religion might be different, but humanity is one.

After Karnataka Chief Minister D.K. Shiv Kumar, now Telangana Chief Minister A. Revanth Reddy writes to Election Commission, seeks extension of deadline to file claims and objections in voter poll revision process. In the fifth year, the Russia-Ukraine war has changed its battlefield. It is now increasing a war on the everyday lives of people on both sides. Russia and Ukraine have shifted their targets from military to economic and civic infrastructure. While in the latest, at least 37 people have died after a Russian drone struck a depot near Kyiv's western suburbs overnight, sparking a huge fire and explosions. According to Ukrainian prosecutors, the depot appeared to have been storing explosive objects. President Volodymyr Zelensky suggested ammunition was to blame here, and the immediate aftermath of the attack shows firefighters working at a residential building. The attack on Kyiv marked the third consecutive day of Russian attacks. Russia has been launching jet-powered drones almost non-stop at Kyiv and the surrounding region. Meanwhile, another Russian strike on Ukraine killed one person and injured three in the Odessa region. The State Emergency Service of Ukraine released video showing firefighters putting out a fire on a truck. The attack destroyed five trucks carrying grain and damaged three others. Russian missile and drone strikes are now hitting more than energy facilities and military targets in Ukraine. Warehouses, supermarkets, postal terminals and distribution centers, they've all come under attack, disrupting the supply chains that deliver food and everyday goods to millions. Kyiv and the surrounding region have been particularly hard hit, with multiple warehouses damaged or destroyed in recent strikes. Ukraine's agriculture minister has given a stark assessment of damage. He says that around 90% of food logistics operated by retail chains, it has been destroyed by recent Russian air attacks. But he says that does not mean that Ukrainians will be left without food. The strikes have hit the storage and distribution networks that move food from suppliers to supermarket shelves. While the impact is already being felt by consumers in some Kyiv supermarkets, fresh fruit and vegetables, sugar, milk products and other essentials have at times disappeared from shelves. After strikes at food logistics depots, Russia has also targeted couriers and sorting facilities, further disrupting the movement of goods across the country. Russian Defense Ministry even revealed that it successfully test-launched a mobile solid-fuel intercontinental ballistic missile, and the purpose of the launch was to verify the tactical, technical and flight characteristics of the missile system. The test warheads arrived at the designated area at the Kura testing ground on the Kamchatka Peninsula. But Ukraine is also taking the war deep into Russia. Kyiv's long-range drone strikes have targeted Russian economic infrastructure, including online retail and logistics. Among the targets have been Russia's major e-commerce platforms, Valperis and Ozone, alongside energy infrastructure and oil-related targets. Ukraine has targeted at least 20 Valperis warehouses across Russia. The tit-for-tat strikes are turning logistics networks, warehouses and retail supply chains into a new front in the war. As the conflict drags on, the cost is being felt far beyond the front lines. From food warehouses to online shopping and postal networks, the war is increasingly disrupting the basic systems and leaving ordinary people to bear the brunt. Moving on, U.S. President Donald Trump has signed an executive order to establish the nation's first U.S. Space Academy. Modeled after elite military institutions like West Point and Annapolis, the academy aims to educate and train service members, engineers, scientists, technicians and civilian operators for the growing U.S. Space Force and commercial space industry. NASA has officially begun developing the first nuclear-powered interplanetary spacecraft. The vessel is projected to launch on a mission to Mars in 2028 and is intended to be the forerunner of a larger American fleet designed to make long-distance space travel a routine. The executive order sets up a framework to turn the vision into

0: to an operational institution. Speaking at the event, U.S. President highlighted the importance of training personnel in the domain of space.
1: A nation cannot be first on Earth if we're going to be second in space. Just not going to happen. Somehow it just doesn't work that way.
0: The announcement came during Trump's visit to NASA's Johnson Space Center in Houston. Trump also awarded the Congressional Space Medal of Honor to the Artemis II crew, who flew around the moon, and during the visit, he spoke to astronauts aboard the International Space Station, including Indian origin astronaut Anil Menon. Trump hailed Menon and his two crewmates as great Americans and brave people. Menon, a U.S. Space Force colonel, said that he was proud to serve in space and spoke about his recent spacewalk. Trump ended the call by inviting the astronauts to the Oval Office after their return to Earth and urging them to stay safe. Listen to this.
2: Well, this is a great honor. To be with you is a great honor, and I just want to thank Jessica, Anil, Jack, great Americans, great patriots, brave people. I wouldn't do it, I will tell you right now. I hate to admit it, I would not want to do it.
3: Thank you, sir. And I would like to say, as a colonel in the Space Force, that I am very proud to serve in the largest domain imaginable.
2: We'll see you in the Oval Office, okay? Thank you very much. Be safe. God bless you.
0: Although the announcement has been made by all authorities and the president, the physical site of the academy remains undecided. This initiative builds on several recent White House actions, which are focused on expanding American space capabilities. It follows ensuring American space superiority, executive orders signed in December 2025, and the National Space Transportation Policy Memorandum of August 20, 2026. The number of Arab citizens, particularly Muslims, joining the Israel police has fallen sharply during Itamar Ben-Gvir's 4 years as national security minister. And the decline comes as overall police recruitment has risen during the same period. Now, according to data from the Ministry of National Security and the Israel police, the recruitment figures show a clear shift in the makeup of the new police officers. In 2022, 135 Muslims joined the Israel police. The number rose to 165 in 2023, before falling to 143 in 2024 and just 96 in 2025. The decline extended beyond Muslim recruitment, with fewer Bedouin and Arab Christians and the candidates who joined the force. Arab Christian recruitment declined sharply from 48 recruits in 2022 to 12 in 2025. While Bedouin recruitment remained low throughout the period, falling from 6 in 2022 to 2 in 2025. Ironically, these numbers stand out because overall police recruitment has increased, with thousands of new officers joining the force in recent years. Officials attribute the decline to changes in recruitment requirements, including minimum aptitude scores, known as the DAPR rating, as well as Hebrew language requirements. An earlier policy had allowed some Arab candidates to meet different requirements to increase representation in the police force. But that policy was abolished after Itamar Ben-Gvir took office. Arab citizens account for around one-fifth of Israel's population, making the decline in their police representation particularly notable. The figures also come amid continuing concerns over violence in Arab communities. Ben-Gvir's office has rejected the criticism, pointing to a significant overall rise in police recruitment during his 4 years as minister. In fact, his office says that thousands of new officers have been added to the force and insists that the government will continue its police agenda despite media criticism. Sarah Netanyahu, wife of Israeli Prime Minister Benjamin Netanyahu, is facing extensive allegations of abusing, insulting and mistreating the household staff at the official residence, a pattern of complaints spanning more than 25 years. An investigation by Israeli newspaper examined dozens of testimonies and legal filings on the matter. The alleged victims have reported severe verbal abuse, humiliation and unreasonable workplace demands. While Sarah Netanyahu and her legal team rejects all of these claims, as a coordinated media smear and financial extortion campaign, several cases have resulted in court-ordered compensation or out-of-court settlements. The recent controversy surrounds three former staffers

they have come out with their reported versions of mistreatment by Sarah Netanyahu. Yehielo Hav Ami, a 61-year-old former resident staffer, reported being forced to crawl while cleaning the kitchen floor. He alleged that Sarah Netanyahu cursed him, wished him illness, and claimed to diagnose him with autism. Another staffer, Rami Benhamu, filed a lawsuit alleging daily verbal abuse, being forced to work 60 to 80 overtime hours monthly, and cleaning the soles of his shoes with wipes. He accused Sarah Netanyahu of targeting him with ethnic slurs. Former chef to the Prime Minister, Etty Haim, reported being struck on the hand for opening a cabinet before washing her hands. Now, these allegations against the Prime Minister's wife have followed multiple rounds of compensations paid by the family in settlements. In 2016, former manager Meni Naftali was awarded $57,000 for mistreatment. By 2024, the Labour Court ordered the Prime Minister's office to pay $300,000 to three former staff members who described working as modern-day slaves. Other recent out-of-court settlements have also involved heavy compensations. Moving on, China is testing its new JJ-21 stealth attack drone as the country's first Type 076 amphibious assault ship. The vessel that will launch the drone enters its final sea trials. The JJ-21 is the Navy variant of China's JJ-11 stealth attack drone. It first appeared at China's Victory Day parade in September last year. Since then, it has made rare public appearances. The South China Morning Post says it geolocated two videos that appear to show the drone in flight over Liaoning province. However, the exact dates of the flight test remain unclear. The JJ-21 stealth attack drone is expected to operate from the Type 076 Sichuan, which has reportedly entered its final testing phase. Sichuan is the world's first amphibious assault ship equipped with an electromagnetic aircraft launch system. With a full load displacement of more than 40,000 tons, the vessel is designed to carry troops, landing craft, armored vehicles and aircraft. It can operate both crewed and uncrewed aircraft, including the JJ-21, alongside helicopters. The vessel is expected to become a key part of China's naval capabilities, particularly in the event of a conflict over Taiwan. The PLA Navy is expected to take delivery of the Sichuan by the end of this year. Now, let's take a look at the stories making headlines across India this hour. Andhra Pradesh Chief Minister N. Chandrababu Naidu, sharing on his social media, lauded the government's initiative of collecting blood samples via drones from remote areas with limited road infrastructure and swiftly delivering medicines, which will bring revolutionary changes to medical services. He reviewed a drone project aimed at transporting essential medicines and equipment for emergency treatments to agencies and areas in the state. Marking the end of Onam celebration, dancers performed the traditional tiger dance, Pulikali. Pulikali is a traditional folk art from Kerala, where performers paint their bodies with bright yellow, red and black stripes to resemble tigers and leopards. The artists dabble their whole body in paint to resemble a tiger and then dance bouncing their bellies, making tiger-like movements to the beats of the drum.

A crude oil tanker travelling from Pune towards Mumbai on the Mumbai-Pune expressway caught fire after its brakes reportedly failed, causing the tanker to overturn in the Khalapur section of the expressway. According to police sources, the driver was trapped inside the tanker after the accident. Rescue personnel safely pulled him out. The Central Bureau of Narcotics has seized over 66 lakh psychotropic tablets consisting of alprazolam, tramadol, nitrazepam and others during Operation Vajra 2.0 on the Chandigarh-Bari route in the Punjab-Himachal Pradesh corridor. 120 master cartons were found in the truck with no valid invoices. Batch numbers or expiry dates and had been deliberately erased to evade tracking. One person has been arrested along with the truck being seized, and according to reports, probe is underway to trace the manufacturing and distribution network behind this pharma diversion racket.

0: Now, shifting our focus to Bihar, India, the state government is planning to remove the word fail from class 10th and 12th mark sheets and replace it with a phrase that points students towards another path, which is eligible for skill training. Now, the idea is to change how academic setbacks are viewed and give students a second chance. A failed exam will no longer have to define a student's future, at least on paper. Bihar Education Minister Mithilesh Tiwari says that students who do not clear their class 10th or 12th board examinations, they will instead see eligible for skill training on their mark sheets. The proposed change will apply to examinations conducted by the Bihar School Examination Board. The state government says the aim is simply that a student's mark may not reflect their talent or future potential.
1: No negative feelings should arise in children. Children should always maintain a positive mindset. Therefore, we have decided that we will write eligible for skill on their certificates.
2: इसलिए हमने तय किया है कि eligible for skill.
0: For the students who do not clear their exams can opt for vocational training through the Bihar Board of Open Schooling and Examination. The government also plans to help students who are taking supplementary exams. They will get month-long special classes designed to give them additional preparation and a better chance of clearing the exam. Now, the change is part of a broader push to make Bihar's school system more flexible. The state has already introduced a Vidya Sathi app for students from class 9th to 12th. Around 75,000 teachers are expected to provide one-to-one academic support through the platform.

0: Families in India await the news of their missing loved ones in Nepal. At least 287 Indian citizens are either missing or not contactable. The External Affairs Ministry has said that 88 Indian nationals have been rescued so far in Nepal. Meanwhile, another 128 people of Indian origin remain missing. The 88 people rescued include 63 workers of the Trishuli 1 project, as well as 21 people from Tamil Nadu, who have now arrived at New Delhi and were greeted by External Affairs Minister S. Jaishankar. 120 Indian nationals crossed into Nepal from China today. Another 28 Andhra pilgrims returned safely.
1: I received a group of people, Indians, who had gone on pilgrimage to Mansarovar, Kailash Mansarovar, and they had been rescued after the floods. So they were brought back to Kathmandu. They were rescued by the Nepali army, and then our embassy arranged for them to come back.
0: Approximately 100 pilgrims from Maharashtra who were stranded in Kathmandu were safely evacuated and sent to their home state by the Bihar government. Following a request from the Maharashtra government, four Indian nationals were also rescued from a hydropower project in Rasuwa. Now, they are expected to reach Kathmandu shortly. Earlier, India's External Affairs Ministry presented a breakdown of the Indian nationals affected by the floods. Two separate groups of 37 and 49 nationals from Tamil Nadu who had traveled for the Kailash Mansarovar Yatra are among those who are affected. Another group of 32 Indian nationals from West Bengal had traveled to Rasuwa district. A group of 61 Indian nationals from different states, including Karnataka, were also in the flood-hit region. In addition, 33 Indian nationals from Kerala were among those who were reportedly affected. Now, as the desperate search for thousands continues, the Isha Foundation is also awaiting the safe return of its 77 pilgrims. The group comprising pilgrims from 19 nationalities was on a Kailash Mansarovar pilgrimage when flash floods hit Kirong. Since then, Isha Foundation

0: Founder Sadhguru, along with his team, have been working closely with the embassies of India, Nepal and China to trace them. However, according to reports, contact has still not been established with the group. And with the death and humanitarian toll mounting in Nepal, India has extended its helping hand to the nation, all the way from relief material to experts needed for advanced rescue operations. India has signaled its willingness to help its neighbor. Well, reports from Nepal suggest that nearly 1,000 workers connected to various projects were missing. The largest concentration was at the Korean-funded 216 MW Upper Trishuli 1 project, where workers took shelter inside tunnels as flood water and debris destroyed access routes. Around 400 people were initially reported to be inside the tunnels, while another 176 outside remained uncontactable. Officials said around 40 Indians and 8 Koreans working at the project were unaccounted for.
1: Place where there is a hydroelectric project, there could be possibility of people who may be in a tunnel, so we are sending a team to help with the who are experts in tunneling.
0: Furthermore, Dr. S. Jayashankar said that India is ready to further step up assistance if needed, and this could include sending medical assistance teams and NDRF personnel to Nepal should Kathmandu make a formal request. According to the Prime Minister's office, the Indian team which arrived to provide rescue assistance has now reached Trishuli.
1: Some medical teams also going out there. And, on other things from our side, if they require NDRF people to go, we will send them. We have given them that option.
0: As the scale of devastation unfolds, India has been among the first countries to extend consistent relief and assistance to Nepal. So far, through three separate airlifts, India has delivered over 62 tons of emergency aid to the flood-hit country, emerging as the first major country to physically deliver humanitarian assistance. The Nepal government, in fact, extended thanks to India for sending help with the tunnel rescue operation.
2: 11-member specialized technical reconnaissance team for tunnel rescue from India has been mobilized, and a tunnel rescue teams from China is expected to arrive very, very soon. Relief and humanitarian assistance are being provided in the affected area. We are deeply grateful to our friends and partners for their solidarity, goodwill, and generous offers of support at this difficult time from India.
0: Nepal has also requested India and China to help construct 42 Bailey bridges to restore transport connectivity in flood-affected areas. India has agreed to support the bridge-building effort after Kathmandu clarified its stance on accepting foreign assistance amid the disaster. Nearly 100 hours after the devastating flash floods tore through Nepal, government authorities and researchers finally have managed to piece together the puzzle of this Himalayan tragedy and reveal what exactly transpired. A newly released animation by China Media Group has illustrated how a glacier spanning 620,000 square meters collapsed at an elevation of 5,140 meters, triggering the massive mudslide that struck the Girong port on the China-Nepal border, plunging nearly 3,300 meters in elevation over a 20-kilometer run. The mudslide traveled towards the border port at an average velocity of 50 meters per second. In 7 minutes, the raging torrent struck the port, leaving local people practically no time to seek safety. The power and velocity of this mudslide can be gathered from the fact that once the mudslide had reached the Dongling Zhangbo River on the Chinese side, the mudslide split into two directions, with one branch surging nearly 3 kilometers upstream, while the other branch tore downstream, eventually flattening everything in its path across Nepal's Ruswa and other adjoining districts. That's all we had for you in this bulletin, but before we slip into a very short break, here's a look at some of the images that have caught the world's attention. Stay tuned, you're watching Beyond World This Morning.

0: My brother-in-law called this morning crying and said that their entire house had been swept away. Three family members were rescued, but his brother is still missing.
1: I saw around 9 trucks being swept away by the floods, including people. It's a heartbreaking incident. I've been teaching here for 18 years, and I've never seen anything like this here before.
2: When I reached Dunga Bazaar, in half an hour, the flood came and damaged all the market. People were preparing to go to office then. How many people are missing or dead, we don't know.
3: It came in suddenly and exploded like a bomb. The river looked

0: small from distance, but it suddenly started overflowing and swept through this place.
1: Warning systems failed, and then the valleys echoed with screams. A scene of devastation and destruction. Himalayan horror captured on camera. Nepal flood fury is a reminder of the region's acute climate vulnerability, hundreds missing and scores dead, and the rescue teams are racing against time. I'm Kripa, and this is Inside South Asia. Our top focus remains on this human tragedy that has shocked the world.

An animation shows the Himalayan border region between Nepal and Tibet tracing the possible path of an ice rock avalanche believed to have triggered catastrophic flooding. Using pre-event imagery, the animation highlights the mountainous area northeast of the Rathuagadi border crossing, where authorities believe a mass of ice, rock and debris collapsed and moved through the region before unleashing a debris-filled flood downstream. The cause of the disaster remains under investigation. Look at these images of the region before and after.

0: So what exactly happened? Up next, we tell you how the tragedy unfolded in the Himalayan region.
1: The river suddenly changes character. What was once a powerful mountain stream becomes an unstoppable wall of water.

It tears through roads. It rips apart bridges. It throws vehicles and debris downstream. Buildings disappear beneath the surge. In some of the most disturbing visuals from Tibet, people can be seen desperately trying to run for their lives at the Girong port before the water suddenly explodes through the area and sweeps everything away. A massive concrete slab is carried by the torrent as it smashes into a bridge with terrifying force.

0: This is the destruction left behind by the Bothe Koshi River in Nepal's Rasuwa district. On Wednesday morning at 9 a.m. local time, water surged in from the Tibetan side. Villages, vehicles, bridges and major infrastructure were hit. Around 42 kilometers of the road connecting Nuwakot to the Rasuwagadi border crossing have been washed away or severely damaged. Multiple concrete bridges have also collapsed, and there is growing fear for hundreds of travelers. Nearly 400 people heading towards Tibet for the Kailash Mansarovar pilgrimage were left out of contact.
1: This is the one

0: Festival is coming, is full moon also in Nepal and India celebrate. So for that, so many Hindu pilgrims, they were on their travel. So those people also affected in Nepal side, and even for the Tibet also, they are traveling for the full moon purpose.
1: The preliminary list includes 291 foreign nationals and 93 Nepalese nationals. Among the foreign travelers are 105 Indians, along with nationals from the US, Britain, Australia, Malaysia, the Netherlands and South Africa. Scientists are examining the possibility of an ice avalanche, which could have been caused by a glacial collapse in the Tibetan region.
2: The height where we are assuming that ice was broken is about 5,200 meters from the sea level, and then the vertical drop of almost 1,200 meters, and then again the ice might have melted during that drop, and then again it carried several amounts of tons of sediments in that low parts, and then again there was another vertical drops all the way to the rivers.
1: And the danger does not stop at Nepal. The Bhote Koshi originates in Tibet, flows through Nepal and joins the Trishuli system before the river enters India as the Kosi. That is why Bihar is now watching the river system closely. The Himalayan disaster has now become a regional warning. One river, three countries, and a wall of water that showed just how quickly nature can turn deadly. Bureau Report, Vyond, World is One.
3: India has stepped up efforts as hundreds are missing in Nepal floods. Emergency items include temporary shelters, blankets, hygiene kits, solar lamps and medicines, and more relief supplies will be sent in the next few days as well.

0: the assistance that we have provided, as you would have seen through the releases that have been put out by us, two aircraft with humanitarian assistance have been sent to Kathmandu. A C-130J aircraft took off yesterday at around 8:30 p.m. carrying 10 tons of relief material, including temporary shelters, blankets, hygiene kits, solar lamps, medicines, etc. And then this morning, a C-17 aircraft departed with 37.5 tons of supplies. In total, across the two departures by air, India has sent 47.5 tons of emergency relief supplies aimed at supporting Nepal's ongoing rescue and relief operations.
1: From ravaging floods in Nepal to a hospital fire tragedy in Pakistan's capital, it seems to be a week of unfortunate incidents in South Asia. Early on the 26th of August, at least 40 newborn babies died in a fire at a state-run hospital in Islamabad. The Wednesday's tragedy, among the deadliest hospital fires in recent years, has brought the focus back on poor safety laws and building codes, as well as lax enforcement in Pakistan. Our next report gets you more details.
2: The Pakistan Institute of Medical Sciences, or PIMS, is one of the biggest hospitals in Pakistan's capital, with 156 beds in its maternal and child health unit. Early on Wednesday, a fire broke out on the third floor of the mother and child unit at the state-run hospital. The newborn babies in the ward were either in incubators or hooked on oxygen equipment. It is to be noted that oxygen is not flammable on its own, but it can accelerate a fire, making materials burn hotter and faster. Reportedly, an air conditioning unit caught fire, which soon spread, killing 14 of the 15 babies who were in the ward at the time. Chaotic and harrowing

scenes were described by eyewitnesses at the hospital, including intense smoke and broken glass, with some complaining that rescuers were slow to respond.

0: About 10 minutes later, my brother-in-law went upstairs and called us from there, saying that the ward upstairs was on fire. We immediately ran upstairs. We didn't even have shoes on. When we reached upstairs, we couldn't get as far as the ward because it was completely filled with smoke. We couldn't see anything ahead, and it was becoming difficult to breathe.
1: Fortunately, 7 other babies, 2 men and 10 mothers were rescued from elsewhere in the hospital. According to Pakistan's Minister of State for Interior, Talal Chaudhry, some families recognized their deceased babies through their wristbands, while others could only identify them based on their ages. Some of the babies were only 3 hours old. An inconsolable Javeria, who lost her infant in the blaze, said the door to the neonatal intensive care unit was locked and lambasted what she said was a slow response from emergency services.
2: They arrived after 2 hours. For 2 hours, I kept crying and wailing. Then, these people broke into the ward from here. Rescue team arrived too late. Police arrived after 4 hours and said they are here to investigate. To hell with you, rescue team and police. Babies burnt to death there, but nobody could save them. What did they go to get downstairs, leaving the children alone? The door of NICU was locked. I do not believe this. Give me my child back. My demand is, I want justice. Why were the doctors not caught by the same fire? Why did the doctors leave the children there? One nurse, one doctor, one gynecologist, one pediatrician. There was nobody in the entire ward. Why were they not there?
1: Pakistan's Prime Minister Shehbaz Sharif, who chaired a high-level meeting on hospital fire, expressed deep anger, called for an investigation and sacked Health Secretary Aslam Ghori, the country's top civil servant for the department. Talal Chaudhry, addressing the media outside the hospital, said that authorities would launch a probe and that the bodies of the 14 babies had been handed over to their parents.
3: Immediately after this rescue operation, all the evidence based on which, in the coming days, the inquiry team will investigate and reach a conclusion, and the process of punishment and accountability will then begin, and alongside that, whatever changes are required in planning to prevent such incidents in the future.
1: Taking note of the tragedy, the United Nations Children's Agency, UNICEF, said it was deeply saddened by the deaths and called for an urgent review and strengthening of fire prevention and safety standards across health facilities. In Pakistan, where safety laws and building codes are not adhered to strictly, fires in large buildings are frequent. In January, more than 65 people were killed in a shopping center fire in the port city of Karachi. Though the government healthcare is subsidized, the facilities are under-resourced and more often than not, overburdened. Watchdogs have time and again criticized the state-run facilities as mismanaged. Tragically, the unfortunate death of 40 newborn babies is yet another grim reminder of the issues Pakistan needs to address rather urgently.
4: Pakistan has not missed an opportunity to emphasize its role as a mediator in the U.S.-Iran peace negotiations. Early this week, Pakistan's Army Chief Asim Munir was in Tehran trying to revive the stalled peace talks. Back at home, though, the situation is unraveling in not quite favorable terms. One of Pakistan's most influential politicians, the president of Jamiat Ulema-e-Islam, Maulana Fazlur Rahman, on the 24th of August, delivered a sharp rebuke to Asim Munir. Questioning the Pakistani army, he reminded the nation of the humiliation Pakistan endured in 1971, further warning that the country could face yet another division. His remarks appear to point towards growing unrest and anger over the military's repression from Pakistan-occupied Kashmir to the rest of provinces of Balochistan and Khyber Pakhtunkhwa. Our next report gets you more details.
5: It's सब कुछ खत्म हो चुका है और वो कहते हैं नहीं मिलता है।

0: The 1971 war with India remains one of the darkest chapters in Pakistan's military history. A time of deep humiliation for Islamabad. The pain and shame of that defeat is compounded each time the nation is reminded of it.
1: 79 saal guzar gaye.
0: Maulana Fazlur Rahman, a prominent religious and political leader, has now reopened this old wound with his recent criticism of Field Marshal Asim Munir. Addressing a JUIF convention in Peshawar, the Jamaat-e-Ulema-e-Islam chief questioned the military's leadership, the chest thumping and grand claims at a time when ordinary Pakistanis are enduring immense hardship. Fazlur Rahman criticized Munir by recalling how in December 1971, the Pakistan Army had surrendered to India just one day after the then President Yahya Khan had vowed to fight to the end. The 13-day war concluded with the surrender of roughly 93,000 Pakistani troops in Dhaka, leading to the loss of East Pakistan and the creation of Bangladesh. By drawing a direct, sharp parallel between the military's promises and subsequent capitulation in 1971 and Asim Munir's current posture, Rahman questioned why the public continues to bear the burden while the establishment, in his view, remains indifferent. He went further, warning that continued oppression and violence could once again reshape the region's political and territorial map. But this is not the first time he has targeted the Pakistan Army Chief. Last month, he accused the army of abandoning its own soldiers during the 1919 Kargil war and using their sacrifices to shield itself from criticism. In a scathing attack, Rahman had told Munir to take care of his uniform if he wanted to influence Pakistan's politics. The comments triggered controversy and were followed by multiple cases being filed against him. However, his latest criticism lands at a politically sensitive moment, coming just as Munir's authority and powers have expanded dramatically. Last week, Pakistan enacted a defense law granting the army chief sweeping powers over military personnel. This includes the authority to retire, discharge or retain officers and to amend retirement rules. The legislation comes on the heels of the 27th constitutional amendment passed in November last year, which has recognized Pakistan's military command structure and further strengthened the position of the army chief. Also, Rahman's remarks mark a significant shift for a politician who has spent decades operating within Pakistan's civil-military framework. As the leader of one of the country's largest Devbandi Islamist parties, he has long managed a complex, often cooperative relationship with the military establishment. The lambasting coincides with the protests that have jolted Pakistan-occupied Kashmir. Following demonstrations in Pak-occupied Kashmir, unrest has gained momentum in Sindh province as well. Political groups have taken to the streets against proposals for new provinces and development projects they claim threaten the region's land, water and natural resources. Activists allege that more than 100 Sindhi political activists are currently missing or are being held by Pakistan's security and intelligence agencies. These recent developments on the home front are threatening to spiral out of control if not addressed soon. Even as Asim Munir tries to play the role of mediator abroad, growing unrest at home tells a different story. Pakistan wants to project stability and influence overseas, but rising tensions within the country suggests that its biggest challenges may be closer to home and it would do well to address those first.
2: On the 22nd,

End of August, hundreds of rowers participated in the iconic snake boat race in India's southern Keralam state. Around 20 wooden boats, 100 foot long and powered by about 100 rowers each, chopped through backwaters in a magnificent display of strength and perfect coordination to compete for the most prestigious Nehru Trophy. Also, Keralam celebrated Onam this week. Take a look at these visuals as we wrap up this edition of Inside South Asia.

Welcome back. You're watching Beyond World is One. My name is Diksha Bisla. Let's start with the headlines. Nepal flood survivors recount the horror of Himalayan tsunami as they crowd to relief shelters. Many who lost their homes say they don't know where they will live. Beyond travels to a flood-ravaged school in Thading district as Nepal, and this as the pictures reveal the devastation caused by the raging torrent of water, which gave teachers and students little time to escape. A Russian drone strike on a depot near Kyiv sparked a huge fire and explosions killing at least 37 people, authorities say. Prime Minister Modi meets members of Indian diaspora ahead of key bilateral talks scheduled on Sunday, earlier in a sign of warm bilateral ties. Uzbek President at the airport. RSS Chief Mohan Bhagwat addresses Faith Leaders Congress at New York's Madison Square Garden in a big unity message, says religion might be different, but humanity is one. After Karnataka Chief Minister D.K. Shivkumar, now Telangana Chief Minister A. Revanth Reddy writes to Election Commission, seeks extension of deadline to file claims and objections in voter poll revision process. In the fifth year, the Russia-Ukraine war has changed its battlefield. It is now increasingly a war on the everyday lives of people on both sides. Russia and Ukraine have shifted their targets from military to economic and civic infrastructure. While in the latest, at least 37 people have died after a Russian drone struck a depot near Kyiv's western suburbs overnight, sparking a huge fire and explosions. According to Ukrainian prosecutors, the depot appeared to have been storing explosive objects. President Volodymyr Zelensky suggested ammunition was to

0: blame here. And the immediate aftermath of the attack shows firefighters working at a residential building. The attack on Kyiv marked the third consecutive day of Russian attacks. Russia has been launching jet-powered drones almost non-stop at Kyiv and the surrounding region. Meanwhile, another Russian strike on Ukraine killed one person and injured three in the Odessa region. The State Emergency Service of Ukraine released video showing firefighters putting out a fire on a truck. The attack destroyed five trucks carrying grain and damaged three others. Russian missile and drone strikes are now hitting more than energy facilities and military targets in Ukraine. Warehouses, supermarkets, postal terminals and distribution centers, they've all come under attack, disrupting the supply chains that deliver food and everyday goods to millions. Kyiv and the surrounding region have been particularly hard hit, with multiple warehouses damaged or destroyed in recent strikes. Ukraine's agriculture minister has given a stark assessment of the damage. He says that around 90% of food logistics operated by retail chains, it has been destroyed by recent Russian air attacks. But he says that does not mean that Ukrainians will be left without food. The strikes have hit the storage and distribution networks that move food from suppliers to supermarket shelves. While the impact is already being felt by consumers, in some Kyiv supermarkets, fresh fruit and vegetables, sugar, milk products and other essentials have at times disappeared from shelves after strikes at food logistics depots. Russia has also targeted couriers and sorting facilities, further disrupting the movement of goods across the country. Russian Defense Ministry even revealed that it successfully test-launched a mobile solid-fuel intercontinental ballistic missile, and the purpose of the launch was to verify the tactical, technical and flight characteristics of the missile system. The test warheads arrived at the designated area at the Kura testing ground on the Kamchatka Peninsula. But Ukraine is also taking the war deep into Russia. Kyiv's long-range drone strikes have targeted Russian economic infrastructure, including online retail and logistics. Among the targets have been Russia's major e-commerce platforms, Valperis and Ozone, alongside energy infrastructure and all related targets. Ukraine has targeted at least 20 Valperis warehouses across Russia. The tit-for-tat strikes are turning logistics networks, warehouses and retail supply chains into a new front in the war. As the conflict drags on, the cost is being felt far beyond the front lines. From food warehouses to online shopping and postal networks, the war is increasingly disrupting the basic systems and leaving ordinary people to bear the brunt. Moving on, U.S. President Donald Trump has signed an executive order to establish the nation's first U.S. Space Academy. Modeled after elite military institutions like West Point and Annapolis, the academy aims to educate and train service members, engineers, scientists, technicians, and civilian operators for the growing U.S. Space Force and commercial space industry. NASA has officially begun developing the first nuclear-powered interplanetary spacecraft. The vessel is projected to launch on a mission to Mars in 2028 and is intended to be the forerunner of a larger American fleet designed to make long-distance space travel a routine. The executive order sets up a framework to turn the vision into an operational institution. Speaking at the event, U.S. President highlighted the importance of training personnel in the domain of space.
1: A nation cannot be first on Earth if we're going to be second in space, just not going to happen. Somehow it just doesn't work that way.
0: The announcement came during Trump's visit to NASA's Johnson Space Center in Houston. Trump also awarded the Congressional Space Medal of Honor to the Artemis II crew, who flew around the moon, and during the visit he spoke to astronauts aboard the International Space Station, including Indian origin astronaut Anil Menon. Trump hailed Menon and his two crewmates as great Americans and brave people. Menon, a U.S. Space Force colonel, said that he was proud to serve in space and spoke about his recent spacewalk. Trump ended the call by inviting the astronauts to the Oval Office after their return to Earth and urging them to stay safe. Listen

0: this.
1: Well, this is a great honor. To be with you is a great honor, and I just want to thank Jessica, Anil, Jack, great Americans, great patriots, brave people. I wouldn't do it. I will tell you right now, I hate to admit it, I would not want to do it.
2: Thank you, sir. And I would like to say, as a colonel in the Space Force, that I am very proud to serve in the largest domain imaginable.
1: We'll see you in the Oval Office, okay? Thank you very much. Be safe. God bless you.
0: Although the announcement has been made by all authorities and the president, the physical site of the academy remains undecided. This initiative builds on several recent White House actions, which are focused on expanding American space capabilities. It follows ensuring American space superiority, executive orders signed in December 2025, and the National Space Transportation Policy Memorandum of August 20, 2026. The number of Arab citizens, particularly Muslims, joining the Israel police has fallen sharply during Itamar Ben-Gvir's 4 years as National Security Minister. And the decline comes as overall police recruitment has risen during the same period. Now, according to data from the Ministry of National Security and the Israel police, the recruitment figures show a clear shift in the makeup of the new police officers. In 2022, 135 Muslims joined the Israel police. The number rose to 165 in 2023, before falling to 143 in 2024 and just 96 in 2025. The decline extended beyond Muslim recruitment, with fewer Bedouin and Arab Christians and the candidates who joined the force. Arab Christian recruitment declined sharply from 48 recruits in 2022 to 12 in 2025. While Bedouin recruitment remained low throughout the period, falling from 6 in 2022 to 2 in 2025. Ironically, these numbers stand out because overall police recruitment has increased, with thousands of new officers joining the force in recent years. Officials attribute the decline to changes in recruitment requirements, including minimum aptitude scores, known as the DAPR rating, as well as Hebrew language requirements. An earlier policy had allowed some Arab candidates to meet different requirements to increase representation in the police force. But that policy was abolished after Itamar Ben-Gvir took office. Arab citizens account for around one-fifth of Israel's population, making the decline in their police representation particularly notable. The figures also come amid continuing concerns over violence in Arab communities. Ben-Gvir's office has rejected the criticism, pointing to a significant overall rise in police recruitment during his 4 years as minister. In fact, his office says that thousands of new officers have been added to the force and insists that the government will continue its police agenda despite media criticism. Sarah Netanyahu, wife of Israeli Prime Minister Benjamin Netanyahu, is facing extensive allegations of abusing, insulting and mistreating the household staff at the official residence, a pattern of complaints spanning more than 25 years. An investigation by Israeli newspaper examined dozens of testimonies and legal filings on the matter. The alleged victims have reported severe verbal abuse, humiliation and unreasonable workplace demands. While Sarah Netanyahu and her legal team rejects all of these claims, as a coordinated media smear and financial extortion campaign, several cases have resulted in court-ordered compensation or out-of-court settlements. The recent controversy surrounds three former staffers. They have come out with their reported versions of mistreatment by Sarah Netanyahu. Yehiel Ohav Ami, a 61-year-old former resident staffer, reported being forced to crawl while cleaning the kitchen floor. He alleged that Sarah Netanyahu cursed him, wished him illness, and claimed to diagnose him with autism. Another staffer, Rami Benhamu, filed a lawsuit alleging daily verbal abuse, being forced to work 60 to 80 overtime hours monthly, and cleaning the soles of his shoes with wipes. He accused Sarah Netanyahu of targeting him with ethnic slurs. Former chef to the Prime Minister, Etty Haim, reported being struck on the hand for opening a cabinet before washing her hands. Now, these allegations against the Prime Minister's wife have followed multiple rounds of compensations paid by the family in settlements. In 2016, former manager Meni Naftali was awarded $57,000 for mistreatment. By 2024, the Labour Court also

order the Prime Minister's office to pay $300,000 to three former staff members who described working as modern-day slaves. Other recent out-of-court settlements have also involved heavy compensations. Moving on, China is testing its new JJ-21 stealth attack drone as the country's first Type 076 amphibious assault ship. The vessel that will launch the drone enters its final sea trials. The JJ-21 is the Navy variant of China's JJ-11 stealth attack drone. It first appeared at China's Victory Day parade in September last year. Since then, it has made rare public appearances. The South China Morning Post says it geolocated two videos that appear to show the drone in flight over Liaoning province. However, the exact dates of the flight test remain unclear. The JJ-21 stealth attack drone is expected to operate from the Type 076 Sichuan, which has reportedly entered its final testing phase. The Sichuan is the world's first amphibious assault ship equipped with an electromagnetic aircraft launch system. With a full load displacement of more than 40,000 tons, the vessel is designed to carry troops, landing craft, armored vehicles and aircraft. It can operate both crewed and uncrewed aircraft, including the JJ-21, alongside helicopters. The vessel is expected to become a key part of China's naval capabilities, particularly in the event of a conflict over Taiwan. The PLA Navy is expected to take delivery of the Sichuan by the end of this year. Now, let's take a look at the stories making headlines across India at this hour. Andhra Pradesh Chief Minister N. Chandrababu Naidu, sharing on his social media, lauded the government's initiative of collecting blood samples via drones from remote areas with limited road infrastructure and swiftly delivering medicines, which will bring revolutionary changes to medical services. He reviewed a drone project aimed at transporting essential medicines and equipment for emergency treatments to agencies and areas in the state. Marking the end of Onam celebration, dancers performed the traditional tiger dance, Pulikali. Pulikali is a traditional folk art from Kerala, where performers paint their bodies with bright yellow, red and black stripes to resemble tigers and leopards. The artists dabble their whole body in paint to resemble a tiger and then dance bouncing their bellies, making tiger-like movements to the beat of the drum.

A crude oil tanker travelling from Pune towards Mumbai on the Mumbai-Pune Expressway caught fire after its brakes reportedly failed, causing the tanker to overturn in the Khalapur section of the expressway. According to police sources, the driver was trapped inside the tanker after the accident. Rescue personnel safely pulled him out. The Central Bureau of Narcotics has seized over 66 lakhs psychotropic tablets consisting of alprazolam, tramadol, nitrazepam and others during Operation Vajra 2.0 on the Chandigarh-Bari route in the Punjab-Himachal Pradesh corridor. 120 master cartons were found in the truck with no valid invoices. Batch numbers or expiry dates and had been deliberately erased to evade tracking. One person has been arrested along with the truck being seized, and according to reports, probe is underway to trace the manufacturing and distribution network behind this pharma diversion racket.

Now, shifting our focus to Bihar, India, the state government is planning to remove the word fail from class 10th and 12th mark sheets and replace it with a phrase that points students towards another path, which is eligible for skill training. Now, the idea is to change how academic setbacks are viewed and give students a second chance. A failed exam will no longer have to define a student's future, at least on paper. Bihar Education Minister Mithilesh Tiwari says that students who do not clear their class 10th or 12th board examinations, they will instead see eligible for skill training on their mark sheets. The proposed change will apply to examinations conducted by the Bihar School Examination Board.

0: The state government says the aim is simply that a student's mark may not reflect their talent or future potential.
1: No negative feelings should arise in children. Children should always maintain a positive mindset. Therefore, we have decided that we will write eligible for skill on their certificates.
0: For the students who do not clear their exams can opt for vocational training through the Bihar Board of Open Schooling and Examination. The government also plans to help students who are taking supplementary exams. They will get month-long special classes designed to give them additional preparation and a better chance of clearing the exam. Now, the change is part of a broader push to make Bihar's school system more flexible. The state has already introduced a Vidya Sathi app for students from class 9th to 12th. Around 75,000 teachers are expected to provide one-to-one academic support through the platform.

0: Families in India await the news of their missing loved ones in Nepal. At least 287 Indian citizens are either missing or not contactable. The External Affairs Ministry has said that 88 Indian nationals have been rescued so far in Nepal. Meanwhile, another 128 people of Indian origin remain missing. The 88 people rescued include 63 workers of the Trishuli 1 project, as well as 21 people from Tamil Nadu, who have now arrived at New Delhi and were greeted by External Affairs Minister S. Jaishankar. 120 Indian nationals crossed into Nepal from China today. Another 28 Andhra pilgrims returned safely.
1: I received a group of people, Indians, who had gone on pilgrimage to Mansarovar, Kailash Mansarovar, and they had been rescued after the floods. So they were brought back to Kathmandu. They were rescued by the Nepali army, and then our embassy arranged for them to come back.
0: Approximately 100 pilgrims from Maharashtra who were stranded in Kathmandu were safely evacuated and sent to their home state by the Bihar government. Following a request from the Maharashtra government, four Indian nationals were also rescued from a hydropower project in Rasuwa. Now, they are expected to reach Kathmandu shortly. Earlier, India's External Affairs Ministry presented a breakdown of the Indian nationals affected by the floods. Two separate groups of 37 and 49 nationals from Tamil Nadu who had traveled for the Kailash Mansarovar Yatra are among those who are affected. Another group of 32 Indian nationals from West Bengal had traveled to Rasuwa district. A group of 61 Indian nationals from different states, including Karnataka, were also in the flood-hit region. In addition, 33 Indian nationals from Keralam were among those who were reportedly affected. Now, as the desperate search for thousands continues, the Isha Foundation is also awaiting the safe return of its 77 pilgrims. The group comprising pilgrims from 19 nationalities was on a Kailash Mansarovar pilgrimage when flash floods hit Kirong. Since then, Isha Foundation founder Sadhguru, along with his team, have been working closely with the embassies of India, Nepal and China to trace them. However, according to reports, contact has still not been established with the group. And with the death and humanitarian toll mounting in Nepal, India has extended its helping hand to the nation. All the way from relief material to experts needed for advanced rescue operations, India has signaled its willingness to help its neighbor. Well, reports from Nepal suggest that nearly 1,000 workers connected to various projects were missing. The largest concentration was at the Korean-funded 216 MW Upper Trishuli 1 project, where workers took shelter inside tunnels as flood water and debris destroyed access routes. Around 400 people were initially reported to be inside the tunnels, while another 176 outside remained uncontactable. Officials said around 40 Indians and 8 Koreans working at the project were unaccounted for.
1: Place where there is a hydroelectric project, there could be possibility of people who may be in a tunnel. So we are sending a team to help with the who are experts in tunneling.
0: Furthermore, Dr. S. Jaishankar said that India is ready to further step up assistance if needed, and this could include sending medical assistance teams and NDRF personnel to Nepal should Kathmandu make a formal request. According to the Prime Minister's office, the Indian team which arrived to provide rescue assistance has now reached Trishuli.
1: Some medical teams also going out there. And, on other things from our side, if they require NDRF people to go, we will send them. We have given them that option.
0: As the scale of devastation unfolds, India has been among the first countries to extend consistent relief and assistance to Nepal. So far, through three separate airlifts, India has delivered over 62 tons of emergency aid to the flood-hit country, emerging as the first major country to physically deliver humanitarian assistance. The Nepal government, in fact, extended thanks to India for sending help with the tunnel rescue operation.
2: 11-member specialized technical reconnaissance team for tunnel rescue from India has been mobilized, and a tunnel rescue team from China is expected to arrive very, very soon. Relief and humanitarian assistance are being provided in the affected area. We are deeply grateful to our friends and partners for their solidarity, goodwill, and generous offers of support at this difficult time from India.
0: Nepal has also requested India and China to help construct 42 Bailey bridges to restore transport connectivity in flood-affected areas. India has agreed to support the bridge-building effort after Kathmandu clarified its stance on accepting foreign assistance amid the disaster. Nearly 100 hours after the devastating flash floods tore through Nepal, government authorities and researchers finally have managed to piece together the puzzle of this Himalayan tragedy and reveal what exactly transpired. A newly released animation by China Media Group has illustrated how a glacier spanning 620,000 square meters collapsed at an elevation of 5,140 meters, triggering the massive mudslide that struck the Girong port on the China-Nepal border, plunging nearly 3,300 meters in elevation over a 20-kilometer run. The mudslide traveled towards the border port at an average velocity of 50 meters per second. In 7 minutes, the raging torrent struck the port, leaving local people practically no time to seek safety. The power and velocity of this mudslide can be gathered from the fact that once the mudslide had reached the Dongling Zhangbo River on the Chinese side, the mudslide split into two directions, with one branch surging nearly 3 kilometers upstream, while the other branch tore downstream, eventually flattening everything in its path across Nepal's Ruswa and other adjoining districts. That's all we had for you in this bulletin, but before we slip into a very short break, here's a look at some of the images that have caught the world's attention. Stay tuned, you're watching Beyond World this morning.

0: 700 kilograms of adulterated red chili sauce seized in Gujarat's Palanpur. 868 kilograms of paneer or cottage cheese and 170 kilograms of khoya or soft cheese were destroyed on the spot in Ghaziabad by the Food and Drug Administration Department, Uttar Pradesh. Another cheese manufacturing unit in Mathura is raided. 1,500 kilograms of adulterated paneer and 3,000 liters of milk were destroyed on the spot. Similar scenes were seen in Bhubaneswar and in Cuttack. In Gujarat, over 26 tons of fennel seeds or sauve worth nearly 20 lakh rupees or $21,000 were suspected to be adulterated with non-permitted inedible colors. And then a viral video showing worms in a sandwich in a Gurugram bakery shocked everyone.
1: Oh my God, this is very big worm.
0: From Mumbai restaurants that were found infested with pests to the closure of a Blinkit warehouse over hygiene violations. India is witnessing multiple food raids across the country. State food safety authorities are conducting widespread surprise inspections and raids targeting restaurants, fast food chains, quick commerce, dark stores and food vendors to enforce hygiene and safety laws.
2: As a regulatory body, regulatory institution, we have to ensure that regulations are implemented across the sector. And if there are any violations, we act against those. Because ultimately it is not about crackdown, it is about the health of the public.
3: We are in a lot of fear. I fear what will I do if my business gets closed down. There are so many problems we have to face. We face issues from the municipality, from the police, and there are so many problems on a daily basis.
4: Tukaram Munde is doing a fantastic job. An officer like Munde should be posted in each and every department.

The whole India wants an officer like Mr. Munde because corruption and adulteration can be contained only through the strict actions of such officers.

0: Welcome to Mumbai, the city that never sleeps and pulses with unstoppable energy. Famed for its vibrant food scene, every street and hidden alley in Mumbai serves up a feast, from bold local flavors to unforgettable global cuisine. For its 21.7 million people, food is an integral identity of India's financial capital. When food safety inspectors raided a Mumbai dessert parlor famed for its ice cream sandwiches in July, they found rats, houseflies, and expired flavoring agents. At another famous restaurant known for slow-cooked mutton, the authorities discovered meat stored in filthy containers, greasy floors, and open windows that they said could let in insects and crows. Both eateries were ordered shut in the toughest crackdown in years on restaurants in the metropolis, a move that has been welcomed by many for the closure of some of the best-known establishments over a lack of hygiene. In other parts of the state, too, raids were conducted. In Bid, in central eastern Maharashtra, the licenses of four Domino's outlets were suspended after reporting grease residue in pizza-making machines and insect infestations. The license of one Pizza Hut store was also suspended, as many products used were found to lack expiry dates. Much of the campaign has been driven by Tukaram Munde, the new head of Maharashtra State's food safety regulator, who took on this job in late May. As a state food safety commissioner, the 51-year-old has raided food businesses including cricket clubs, hotels, and well-known restaurants. Over 3,000 raids have been made since he took over as Maharashtra's food safety chief 3 months back. The sweeping crackdown has gripped the nation's attention like never before.
1: Public health is of paramount importance, thus ultimately outcome which we desired. In that interest, this act, rules and regulations are framed, and our job is to implement those. Yes, we are trying to do that. Now, when I joined, we took a view on it, we went deeper into it, and we found that this needs to be taken in the mission mode approach, and that's where we started working on mission mode approach, sector by sector, and that's how we are proceeding. Regulations are there, now it's implementation. So the issue is about food business operators as well as the regulator, and ultimately public has to be that much vigilant so that they eat and they get what is safe and standard food. In last 2 months almost, we have inspected more than 3,000 places, of which more than 700 have been given improvement notices, and around 160 odd have been licenses have been suspended. It means others were by and large complying with that.
0: The Maharashtra Food and Drug Administration, or FDA, suspended the licenses of 14 establishments linked to quick commerce platforms including Blinkit, Zepto and Instamart after a statewide inspection drive uncovered a range of food safety and hygiene violations, including pest infestations and expired food. At a Blinkit facility in Mumbai's Ghatkopar, inspectors found inadequate drainage and waste disposal arrangements, problems with temperature control for frozen products, unprotected lighting fixtures in an unpacked food storage area, and poor housekeeping. The inspection also found a cockroach infestation, damaged ceilings and flooring, and inadequate segregation of food. The FDA suspended the license of a Zepto facility in Pune's Lohegaon after inspectors found several food safety violations. Some food products were being stored beyond their declared use-by dates. According to officials, the facility had unhygienic storage conditions, inadequate pest control, and serious deficiencies in personal hygiene. During an inspection at a Zepto warehouse in Bengaluru, various food safety violations were observed, including non-compliant labeling, misbranding, unhygienic food handling and storage conditions, and other violations of FSSAI requirements. In this regard, a notice was issued to the concerned SEPTA warehouse, and it has been recommended that a case be filed before the concerned educating officer for further legal action as per the provisions of the law. The FDA's inspections of Instamart-linked facilities uncovered some of the most serious pest-related violations. The inspection also found failures in maintaining the cold chain for frozen products, temperature control problems, and serious deficiencies in hygiene and pest control practices. FDA has also suspended the licenses of 4 Domino's outlets in Maharashtra after reporting grease residue in pizza-making machines and insect infestations. The license of 1 Pizza Hut store was also suspended as many products used were found to lack expiry dates. At a Domino's outlet, the FDA flagged unhygienic conditions, lack of pest control, and improper segregation of cooked and raw food, giving it a very low score on the compliance scale. In Bead District, FDA uncovered and seized huge quantities of substandard edible oil. Over the years, many pizza companies have become popular, with several outlets expanding fast into India's smaller cities. Domino's is also India's largest international fast food and pizza chain, with around 2,400 outlets. In Ghaziabad, authorities destroyed 868 kilograms of paneer and 170 kilograms of khoya after food safety inspections. In Mathura, another raid led to the destruction of 1,500 kilograms of adulterated paneer and 3,000 liters of milk. And in Cuttack, authorities seized around 70 quintals of suspected adulterated paneer during an inspection drive. The question is, what exactly are consumers being sold? Because not all fake paneer is the same. Some products look like paneer, feel like paneer, and are used in the same dishes, but they are not made the way traditional paneer is. This is where analog or non-dairy paneer comes in. Real paneer is a dairy product made from milk. Analog paneer, on the other hand, is formulated using ingredients such as vegetable oils or fats, starches, emulsifiers, and other additives to recreate the look and texture of paneer. It can also be cheaper to produce because part of the milk fat or milk solids are replaced with lower-cost non-dairy ingredients. And that is where the big distinction lies. The Uttar Pradesh Food Safety and Drug Administration conducted a major raid in Baghpat, 40 kilometers north of New Delhi, on the 23rd of August, destroying 455 kilograms of adulterated khoya and 65 kilograms of paneer. Reports noted that the products had been stored or prepared in unhygienic and unsanitary conditions.
2: The food safety team is conducting a special campaign against fake and adulterated products. So far, we have destroyed approximately 455 kilograms of mawa seized from mawa-making units. We have also destroyed paneer and other such products with an estimated value of around $1,750.
0: That concern has now led to a major regulatory move. In Maharashtra, the Food and Drug Administration imposed a one-year ban on analog or non-dairy paneer. The order, issued in July and brought into effect across the state, bans its manufacture, processing, packaging, storage, transportation, distribution, and sale. And the ban does not stop at shops. Hotels, restaurants, caterers, and cloud kitchens have also been directed not to use analog paneer. Now, Karnataka has also imposed a one-year ban. The order issued on the 17th of August bans the manufacture, processing, storage, transportation, and sale of analog paneer being sold under the name paneer. And Karnataka's move is preventive.

0: lockdown. Other states, including Gujarat and Himachal Pradesh, have also taken action against analog paneer and other non-dairy analogs. Let's take you to Telangana now. Hyderabad Task Force and Food Safety Departments conducted simultaneous raids at 130 locations across the city and seized a staggering 36 tons of adulterated ghee or clarified butter, palm oil and hazardous chemicals. In Uttar Pradesh's Hamirpur district, food safety officials raided a sweet shop. Look at this visual. When an official asked the shopkeeper to eat his own sweets, he declined to eat it and instead folded his hands. India's latest food safety crisis has triggered an aggressive crackdown campaign that has led to a growing trust deficit in what people eat. A troubling statistic has come into focus. Nearly one in every six food samples tested in fiscal year 26 failed safety and quality checks, according to data shared in the parliament. Food adulteration, the deliberate contamination or substitution of food products with inferior or harmful substances for economic gain, has become a pressing global concern with profound implications for public health. So, what are the health issues caused by food adulteration? Food poisoning. Eating contaminated or rotten food causes vomiting, stomach cramps, diarrhea, and severe dehydration. Organ damage. Toxic chemicals like urea, formalin, and detergents mixed into milk or paneer can cause kidney and liver failure. Cancer. Long-term exposure to heavy metals like lead and arsenic and illegal chemical dyes used in spices and food can trigger abnormal cell growth. Nutritional deficiencies. Substituted or diluted foods lack vital nutrients, leading to malnutrition, stunted growth in children, and weak immunity. Nervous system disorders. Heavy metal and toxic chemical accumulation can harm brain function and nerve pathways.
1: Adulteration is a deliberate act of putting something into the food product to increase the profits, I would say. So, like I said, if you put water into milk, you will end up making more money, but you will end up diluting milk. So that reduces the nutrition value. So it's very hard to say for any question on what kind of disease adulterated food can have. So most of the food-related diseases are related to intestines, stomach, like vomiting and diarrhea, but it depends on what adulteration has gone into the food product.
0: India, with its diverse and vast food industry, faces significant challenges in combating food adulteration. Despite several initiatives to strengthen food safety regulations and enhance public awareness, enforcement remains a challenge due to regional disparities, resource constraints, and infrastructural limitations.
2: It will happen only when all the FBOs actually abide by these regulations. And so this putting a system in place has been a work in progress over a period of time. Now time has come when we have a system in place, we have labs, we have officers, and we work on it. As far as the political will goes, it has already right from the beginning.
0: Over 20 students fell sick after allegedly eating contaminated food served as part of the midday meal scheme at a government-run school in Rajasthan. The students complained of symptoms including dizziness, vomiting, and headaches. At least four students were admitted to the hospital while others are being kept under observation. An inquiry has been initiated to investigate possible lapses, including the hygiene of the water tanker and the food served at the school.
3: Around 27 children appear to be suffering from symptoms such as dizziness, vomiting, and headaches. Four children have been admitted, while 10 have been kept under observation. Similarly,

0: 30 children have been kept under observation after a medical team was sent to the school for an inquiry.
1: In a bizarre and shocking incident, at least 36 girl students fell ill after a cook mistakenly added detergent powder instead of salt to their midday meal in Bihar's Nalanda district. The containers of salt and detergent powder had reportedly been kept in the same place in the kitchen, and the cook allegedly mistook the detergent for salt and added it to the food. The students were taken to the hospital and officials said that they were stable. And in February this year, over 70 people fell ill from food poisoning in Greater Noida West after consuming meals made with adulterated kuttu or buckwheat flour during Mahashivratri fasting. Police filed an FIR against a shop owner, detained four individuals and sealed local shops along with a linked manufacturing warehouse. Be it negligence or adulteration, such incidents have put public health and safety at grave risk by introducing hidden toxins into everyday food items. For over a decade, India's food policy has focused on one basic promise: no one should go hungry. The National Food Security Act, enacted in 2013, provides subsidized food grains to up to 813 million people. But food security cannot stop at putting food on the table. The food must also be safe, properly labeled, and fit to eat. Government data shows that since 2020, food safety authorities have tested more than 1 lakh or 100,000 samples every year, with around 1 in 5 found to be unsafe, substandard, or improperly labeled. And nearly 8,000 food business licenses have been cancelled in the last 3 years. So, what comes next?
2: The restaurants and hotels should be asked to follow strictly the health and safety guidelines and hygiene guidelines, and they should be displaying at their entrance what steps they have taken and how can a consumer be feeling comfortable when he walks into the particular restaurant. So this is something which needs to be done, because we have seen lots and lots of adulteration and lack of safety norms being followed by restaurants, and I think that has also to be stepped up.
1: The recent crackdown has exposed gaps that cannot be ignored. Stricter enforcement, regular testing, and accountability will be critical to restoring public confidence. Consumers should opt for establishments that visibly maintain high hygiene standards, use proper temperature controls, and adhere to certified food safety practices. On the 13th of August, the Supreme Court of India gave the Food Safety and Standards Authority of India and the central government a strict 2-week ultimatum to finalize front-of-pack warning labels for packaged foods high in sugar, salt, and saturated fat.
3: I think more of such actions are required. And on the food packets, I think there is a pending regulation there, where the Supreme Court has also intervened and asked the Food Safety Authority to give us a warning label on the front of the packet. Where the on the front of the packet, I mean, when you pick up a food packet, mostly what you see on the front is like a projection as healthy, in terms of like you will see nuts or vegetables or fruits or milk shown right up front, and the real culprit, the points, nutrients of concern like sugar, salt or fat, they are kind of taken only on the back of the packet in small letters, and people don't have the time actually. The people only have a few seconds to select. So that is an important intervention the Supreme Court has done. So we hope that FSSAI will give a regulation soon, which is called warning labels on front of the packets.
2: Well, I think the first and foremost should be the proper display at the entrance of what safety norms this particular restaurant is following.

0: It must spell out, the kind of food safety regulations they follow. It must spell out as to the general hygiene of the restaurant and hotel, and also tell us how old is the food prepared, the customer can look up to. I think that is the opening or the strangest thing that can happen right now, because we see restaurants completely A, ignorant themselves, and B, they don't care.
1: For consumers, the expectation is simple. What we buy should be what the label says it is, and what we eat should be safe. The responsibility does not only lie with authorities and the food industry to make that expectation a reality, but it also lies with the consumer to remain alert and vigilant about food safety. Remember, actively reporting unsafe food, unhygienic kitchens, adulteration, or expired items will help authorities investigate any breaches.

Welcome back. You're watching Beyond World is One. My name is Diksha Bisla. Let's start with the headlines. Nepal flood survivors recount the horror of Himalayan tsunami as they crowd to relief shelters. Many who lost their homes say they don't know where they will live. Beyond travels to a flood-ravaged school in Thading district as Nepal, and this as the pictures reveal the devastation caused by the raging torrent of water, which gave teachers and students little time to escape. A Russian drone strike on a depot near Kyiv sparked a huge fire and explosions killing at least 37 people, authorities say. Prime Minister Modi meets members of Indian diaspora ahead of key bilateral talks scheduled on Sunday, earlier in a sign of warm bilateral ties. Uzbek President at the airport. RSS Chief Mohan Bhagwat addresses faith leaders' Congress at New York's Madison Square Garden in a big unity message, says religion might be different, but humanity is one. After Karnataka Chief Minister D.K. Shivkumar, now Telangana Chief Minister A. Revanth Reddy writes to Election Commission, seeks extension of deadline to file claims and objections in voter poll revision process. In the fifth year, the Russia-Ukraine war has changed its battlefield. It is now increasingly a war on the everyday lives of people on both sides. Russia and Ukraine have shifted their targets from military to economic and civic infrastructure. But in the latest, at least 37 people have died after a Russian drone struck a depot near Kyiv's western suburbs overnight, sparking a huge fire and explosions. According to Ukrainian prosecutors, the depot appeared to have been storing explosive objects. President Volodymyr Zelensky suggested ammunition was to blame here, and the immediate aftermath of the attack shows firefighters working at a residential building. The attack on Kyiv marked the third consecutive day of Russian attacks. Russia has been launching jet-powered drones almost non-stop at Kyiv and the surrounding region. Meanwhile, another Russian strike on Ukraine killed one person and injured three in the Odessa region. The State Emergency Service of Ukraine released video

0: rescuing firefighters. Putting out a fire on a truck, the attack destroyed five trucks carrying crane and damaged three others. Russian missile and drone strikes are now hitting more than energy facilities and military targets in Ukraine. Warehouses, supermarkets, postal terminals and distribution centers, they've all come under attack, disrupting the supply chains that deliver food and everyday goods to millions. Kyiv and the surrounding region have been particularly hard hit, with multiple warehouses damaged or destroyed in recent strikes. Ukraine's agriculture minister has given a stark assessment of the damage. He says that around 90% of food logistics operated by retail chains, it has been destroyed by recent Russian air attacks. But he says that does not mean that Ukrainians will be left without food. The strikes have hit the storage and distribution networks that move food from suppliers to supermarket shelves. While the impact is already being felt by consumers, in some Kyiv supermarkets, fresh fruit and vegetables, sugar, milk products and other essentials have at times disappeared from shelves. After strikes at food logistics depots, Russia has also targeted couriers and sorting facilities, further disrupting the movement of goods across the country. Russian Defense Ministry even revealed that it successfully test-launched a mobile solid-fuel intercontinental ballistic missile, and the purpose of the launch was to verify the tactical, technical and flight characteristics of the missile system. The test warheads arrived at the designated area at the Kura testing ground on the Kamchatka Peninsula. But Ukraine is also taking the war deep into Russia. Kyiv's long-range drone strikes have targeted Russian economic infrastructure, including online retail and logistics. Among the targets have been Russia's major e-commerce platforms, Valparis and Ozone, alongside energy infrastructure and oil-related targets. Ukraine has targeted at least 20 Valparis warehouses across Russia. The tit-for-tat strikes are turning logistics networks, warehouses and retail supply chains into a new front in the war. As the conflict drags on, the cost is being felt far beyond the front lines. From food warehouses to online shopping and postal networks, the war is increasingly disrupting the basic systems and leaving ordinary people to bear the brunt. Moving on, U.S. President Donald Trump has signed an executive order to establish the nation's first U.S. Space Academy. Modeled after elite military institutions like West Point and Annapolis, the academy aims to educate and train service members, engineers, scientists, technicians, and civilian operators for the growing U.S. Space Force and commercial space industry. NASA has officially begun developing the first nuclear-powered interplanetary spacecraft. The vessel is projected to launch on a mission to Mars in 2028 and is intended to be the forerunner of a larger American fleet designed to make long-distance space travel a routine. The executive order sets up a framework to turn the vision into an operational institution. Speaking at the event, U.S. President highlighted the importance of training personnel in the domain of space.
1: A nation cannot be first on Earth if we're going to be second in space, just not going to happen. Somehow it just doesn't work that way.
0: The announcement came during Trump's visit to NASA's Johnson Space Center in Houston. Trump also awarded the Congressional Space Medal of Honor to the Artemis II crew, who flew around the moon, and during the visit he spoke to astronauts aboard the International Space Station, including Indian origin astronaut Anil Menon. Trump hailed Menon and his two crewmates as great Americans and brave people. Menon, a U.S. Space Force colonel, said that he was proud to serve in space and spoke about his recent spacewalk. Trump ended the call by inviting the astronauts to the Oval Office after their return to Earth and urging them to stay safe. Listen to this.
2: Well, this is a great honor. To be with you is a great honor, and I just want to thank Jessica, Anil, Jack, great Americans, great patriots, brave people. I wouldn't do it. I will tell you right now. I hate to admit it. I would not want to do it.
3: Thank you, sir. And I would like to say, as a colonel in the Space Force, that I am very proud to serve in the largest domain imaginable.
2: We'll see you in the Oval Office, okay? Thank you very much. Be safe. God bless you.

Although the announcement has been made by all authorities and the president, the physical site of the academy remains undecided. This initiative builds on several recent White House actions, which are focused on expanding American space capabilities. It follows ensuring American space superiority, executive orders signed in December 2025, and the National Space Transportation Policy Memorandum of August 20, 2026. The number of Arab citizens, particularly Muslims, joining the Israel police has fallen sharply during Itamar Ben-Gvir's 4 years as National Security Minister. And the decline comes as overall police recruitment has risen during the same period. Now, according to data from the Ministry of National Security and the Israel police, the recruitment figures show a clear shift in the makeup of the new police officers. In 2022, 135 Muslims joined the Israel police. The number rose to 165 in 2023, before falling to 143 in 2024 and just 96 in 2025. The decline extended beyond Muslim recruitment, with fewer Bedouin and Arab Christians and the candidates who joined the force. Arab Christian recruitment declined sharply from 48 recruits in 2022 to 12 in 2025, while Bedouin recruitment remained low throughout the period, falling from 6 in 2022 to 2 in 2025. Ironically, these numbers stand out because overall police recruitment has increased, with thousands of new officers joining the force in recent years. Officials attribute the decline to changes in recruitment requirements, including minimum aptitude scores, known as the DAPA rating, as well as Hebrew language requirements. An earlier policy had allowed some Arab candidates to meet different requirements to increase representation in the police force. But that policy was abolished after Itamar Ben-Gvir took office. Arab citizens account for around one-fifth of Israel's population, making the decline in their police representation particularly notable. The figures also come amid continuing concerns over violence in Arab communities. Ben-Gvir's office has rejected the criticism, pointing to a significant overall rise in police recruitment during his 4 years as minister. In fact, his office says that thousands of new officers have been added to the force and insists that the government will continue its police agenda despite media criticism. Sarah Netanyahu, wife of Israeli Prime Minister Benjamin Netanyahu, is facing extensive allegations of abusing, insulting and mistreating the household staff at the official residence, a pattern of complaints spanning more than 25 years. An investigation by Israeli newspaper examined dozens of testimonies and legal filings on the matter. The alleged victims have reported severe verbal abuse, humiliation and unreasonable workplace demands. While Sarah Netanyahu and her legal team rejects all of these claims, as a coordinated media smear and financial extortion campaign, several cases have resulted in court-ordered compensation or out-of-court settlements. The recent controversy surrounds three former staffers. They have come out with their reported versions of mistreatment by Sarah Netanyahu. Yehiel Ohav Ami, a 61-year-old former resident staffer, reported being forced to crawl while cleaning the kitchen floor. He alleged that Sarah Netanyahu cursed him, wished him illness, and claimed to diagnose him with autism. Another staffer, Rami Benhamu, filed a lawsuit alleging daily verbal abuse, being forced to work 60 to 80 overtime hours monthly, and cleaning the soles of his shoes with wipes. He accused Sarah Netanyahu of targeting him with ethnic slurs. Former chef to the Prime Minister, Etty Haim, reported being struck on the hand for opening a cabinet before washing her hands. Now, these allegations against the Prime Minister's wife have followed multiple rounds of compensations paid by the family in settlements. In 2016, former manager Meni Naftali was awarded $57,000 for mistreatment. By 2024, the Labour Court ordered the Prime Minister's office to pay $300,000 to three former staff members who described working as modern-day slaves. Other recent out-of-court settlements have also involved heavy compensations. Moving on, China is testing its new JJ-21 stealth attack drone as the country's first Type 076 amphibious assault ship. The vessel that will launch the drone enters its final sea trials. The JJ-21 is the Navy variant of China's JJ-11 stealth attack drone.
It first appeared at China's Victory Day parade in September last year. Since then, it has made rare public appearances. The South China Morning Post says it geolocated two videos that appear to show the drone in flight over Liaoning province. However, the exact dates of the flight test remain unclear. The GJ-21 stealth attack drone is expected to operate from the Type 076 Sichuan, which has reportedly entered its final testing phase. The Sichuan is the world's first amphibious assault ship equipped with an electromagnetic aircraft launch system. With a full load displacement of more than 40,000 tons, the vessel is designed to carry troops, landing craft, armored vehicles and aircraft. It can operate both crewed and uncrewed aircraft, including the GJ-21, alongside helicopters. The vessel is expected to become a key part of China's naval capabilities, particularly in the event of a conflict over Taiwan. The PLA Navy is expected to take delivery of the Sichuan by the end of this year. Now let's take a look at the stories making headlines across India at this hour. Andhra Pradesh Chief Minister N. Chandrababu Naidu, sharing on his social media, lauded the government's initiative of collecting blood samples via drones from remote areas with limited road infrastructure and swiftly delivering medicines, which will bring revolutionary changes to medical services. He reviewed a drone project aimed at transporting essential medicines and equipment for emergency treatments to agencies and areas in the state. Marking the end of Onam celebration, dancers performed the traditional tiger dance, Pulikali. Pulikali is a traditional folk art from Kerala, where performers paint their bodies with bright yellow, red and black stripes to resemble tigers and leopards. The artists dabble their whole body in paint to resemble a tiger and then dance bouncing their bellies, making tiger-like movements to the beats of the drum.

That crude oil tanker travelling from Pune towards Mumbai on the Mumbai-Pune expressway caught fire after its brakes reportedly failed, causing the tanker to overturn in the Khalapur section of the expressway. According to police sources, the driver was trapped inside the tanker after the accident. Rescue personnel safely pulled him out. The Central Bureau of Narcotics has seized over 66 lakh psychotropic tablets consisting of alprazolam, tramadol, nitrazepam and others during Operation Vajra 2.0 on the Chandigarh-Bari route in the Punjab-Himachal Pradesh corridor. 120 master cartons were found in the truck with no valid invoices. Batch numbers or expiry dates and had been deliberately erased to evade tracking. One person has been arrested along with the truck being seized, and according to reports, probe is underway to trace the manufacturing and distribution network behind this pharma diversion racket.

0: Now, shifting our focus to Bihar, India, the state government is planning to remove the word fail from class 10th and 12th mark sheets and replace it with a phrase that points students towards another path, which is eligible for skill training. Now, the idea is to change how academic setbacks are viewed and give students a second chance. A failed exam will no longer have to define a student's future, at least on paper. Bihar Education Minister Mithilesh Tiwari says that students who do not clear their class 10th or 12th board examinations, they will instead see eligible for skill training on their mark sheets. The proposed change will apply to examinations conducted by the Bihar School Examination Board. The state government says the aim is simply that a student's mark may not reflect their talent or future potential.
1: No negative feelings should arise in children. Children should always maintain a positive mindset. Therefore, we have decided that we will write eligible for skill on their certificates.
2: इसलिए हमने तय किया है कि eligible for skill.
0: For the students who do not clear their exams can opt for vocational training through the Bihar Board of Open Schooling and Examination. The government also plans to help students who are taking supplementary exams. They will get month-long special classes designed to give them additional preparation and a better chance of clearing the exam. Now, the change is part of a broader push to make Bihar's school system more flexible. The state has already introduced a Vidya Sathi app for students from class 9th to 12th. Around 75,000 teachers are expected to provide one-to-one academic support through the platform.

0: Families in India await the news of their missing loved ones in Nepal. At least 287 Indian citizens are either missing or not contactable. The External Affairs Ministry has said that 88 Indian nationals have been rescued so far in Nepal. Meanwhile, another 128 people of Indian origin remain missing. The 88 people rescued include 63 workers of the Trishuli 1 project, as well as 21 people from Tamil Nadu, who have now arrived at New Delhi and were greeted by External Affairs Minister S. Jaishankar. 120 Indian nationals crossed into Nepal from China today. Another 28 Andhra pilgrims returned safely.
1: I received a group of people, Indians, who had gone on pilgrimage Kailash Mansarovar, and they had been rescued after the floods. So they were brought back to Kathmandu. They were rescued by the Nepali army, then our embassy arranged for them to come back.
0: Approximately 100 pilgrims from Maharashtra who were stranded in Kathmandu were safely evacuated and sent to their home state by the Bihar government. Following a request from the Maharashtra government, four Indian nationals were also rescued from a hydropower project in Rasuwa. Now, they are expected to reach Kathmandu shortly. Earlier, India's External Affairs Ministry presented a breakdown of the Indian nationals affected by the floods. Two separate groups of 37 and 49 nationals from Tamil Nadu who had traveled for the Kailash Mansarovar Yatra are among those who are affected. Another group of 32 Indian nationals from West Bengal had traveled to Rasuwa district. A group of 61 Indian nationals from different states, including Karnataka, were also in the flood-hit region. In addition, 33 Indian nationals from Keralam were among those who were reportedly affected. Now, as the desperate search for thousands continues, the Isha Foundation is also awaiting the safe return of its 77 pilgrims. The group comprising pilgrims from 19 nationalities was on a Kailash Mansarovar pilgrimage when flash floods hit Kirung. Since then, Isha Foundation founder Sadhguru, along with his team, have been working closely with the embassies of India, Nepal and China to trace them. However, according to reports, contact has still not been established with the group. And with the death and humanitarian toll mounting in Nepal, India has extended its helping hand to the nation, all the way from relief material to experts needed for advanced rescue operations. India has signaled its willingness to help its neighbor. While reports from Nepal suggest that nearly 1,000 workers connected to various projects were missing, the largest concentration was at the Korean-funded 216 MW Upper Trishuli 1 project, where workers took shelter inside tunnels as flood water and debris destroyed access routes. Around 400 people were initially reported to be inside the tunnels, while another 176 outside remained uncontactable. Officials said around 40 Indians and 8 Koreans working at the project were unaccounted for.
1: Place where there is a hydroelectric project, there could be possibility of people who may be in a tunnel, so we are sending a team to help with the who are experts in tunneling.
0: Furthermore, Dr. S. Jaishankar said that India is ready to further step up assistance if needed, and this could include sending medical assistance teams and NDRF personnel to Nepal should Kathmandu make a formal request. According to the Prime Minister's office, the Indian team which arrived to provide rescue assistance has now reached Trishuli.
1: Some medical teams also going out there. And, on other things, from our side, if they require NDRF people to go, we will send them. We have given them that option.
0: As the scale of devastation unfolds, India has been among the first countries to extend consistent relief and assistance to Nepal. So far, through three separate airlifts, India has delivered over 62 tons of emergency aid to the flood-hit country, emerging as the first major country to physically deliver humanitarian assistance. The Nepal government, in fact, extended thanks to India for sending help with the tunnel rescue operation.
2: 11-member specialized technical reconnaissance team for tunnel rescue from India has been mobilized, and a tunnel rescue team from China is expected to arrive very, very soon. Relief and humanitarian assistance are being provided in the affected area. We are deeply grateful to our friends and partners for their solidarity, goodwill, and generous offers of support at this difficult time from India.
0: Nepal has also requested India and China to help construct 42 Bailey bridges to restore transport connectivity in flood-affected areas. India has agreed to support the bridge-building effort after Kathmandu clarified its stance on accepting foreign assistance amid the disaster. Nearly 100 hours after the devastating flash floods tore through Nepal, government authorities and researchers finally have managed to piece together the puzzle of this Himalayan tragedy and reveal what exactly transpired. A newly released animation by China Media Group has illustrated how a glacier spanning 620,000 square meters collapsed at an elevation of 5,140 meters, triggering the massive mudslide that struck the Girong port on the China-Nepal border. Plunging nearly 3,300 meters in elevation over a 20-kilometer run, the mudslide traveled towards the border port at an average velocity of 50 meters per second. In 7 minutes, the raging torrent struck the port, leaving local people practically no time to seek safety. The power and velocity of this mudslide can be gathered from the fact that once the mudslide had reached the Dongling Sangbo River on the Chinese side, the mudslide split into two directions, with one branch surging nearly 3 kilometers upstream, while the other branch tore downstream, eventually flattening everything in its path across Nepal's Ruswa and other adjoining districts. That's all we had for you in this bulletin, but before we slip into a very short break, here's a look at some of the images that have caught the world's attention. Stay tuned, you're watching Beyond World this morning.

0: and welcome. You're watching Beyond Baldur's 1. I am Rhythm Sharma. Let's get started.
1: Received very generous supplies from India. I think three cargo planes have already arrived. Prime Minister Modi and the External Affairs Minister have been very positive.
0: Nepal Finance Minister Swarnim Wagle thanks India for generous relief supplies, says PM Modi expressed concern over missing Indian pilgrims whose rescue remains a priority. Nepal flood survivors recount the horror of Himalayan tsunami as they crowd to relief shelters. Many who lost their homes say they don't know where will they live. Beyond travels to a flood-ravaged school in Dharjeeling district of Nepal as the pictures reveal the devastation caused by the raging torrent of water, which gave teachers and students little time to escape. Uzbekistan President Shavkat Mirziyoyev welcomes PM Modi at the airport as the Indian Prime Minister kicks off his two-nation Central Asia tour. Focus on trade, connectivity and security cooperation as both nations look to strengthen ties. A Russian drone strike on a depot near Kyiv sparked a huge fire and explosions, killing at least 37 people, authorities say.

American Benjamin wins the Mont Blanc Ultra Trail race in France, becoming the first runner to complete the race in under 19 hours.

0: It is a race against time in Nepal. Rescuers continue their battle to locate missing people and dead bodies. And in the latest, nearly 675 bodies have been recovered, while over 3,000 people have been reported missing, of which 320 are Indian nationals and 550 are Chinese. According to Red Cross, as many as 93,000 people have been impacted by the flood. Among those reported missing, about 2,426 are in Nepal and at least 554 in Tibet's Girong County, including at least 540 foreigners. Many of them are Hindu pilgrims from India and foreign tourists and workers. According to Nepalese authorities, nearly 4,000 people have been rescued. These are the latest shots from the ground. Over 14,000 Nepalese army personnel continue effort to find survivors of the catastrophic flash floods. At relief centers, families wait anxiously for the news of their loved ones. The number of people unaccounted for continues to rise. Relief coordinators are clearing villages to make their way to Trishuli. However, operation remains difficult due to 4 to 5 feet of piled mud and the limited number of places where helicopters can land. Dead bodies have been reported to have flown to as far as Uttar Pradesh and Bihar in India. Owing to the bad weather, Nepal has suspended search and rescue operations, saying it needs foreign technical assistance to continue the effort. Similar challenges are also emerging across China and Tibet, where rescuers are battling difficult terrain and adverse weather conditions. In southwest China, at the mudslide-hit border port of Girong, rescue teams are working to clear the final stretch off-road and restore access to the affected areas.
1: We need to find ways to quickly clear the last kilometer that leads us to the core rescue area in Girong town. The biggest challenge is ensuring the safety of our personnel during rescue operations. We currently face risks such as barrier lakes, dam breaches, mountain collapses, and avalanches, which could trigger further upstream landslides. This poses the greatest threat to our own safety.
0: The toll and trail of devastation remains huge. Around 40 kilometers of road was completely destroyed by the massive mudslide. 18 schools have been completely destroyed and another 20 have been damaged, with around 10,000 school-aged children in the area impacted. According to the Nepalese finance minister, the nation will need nearly $4 to $5 billion to reconstruct all that has been destroyed. Survivors, now stranded in relief camps, recount the horror and destruction.
2: Every morning when I wake up and see a scene like this, I can't describe how it feels. My mind feels blurry, like my heart is being squeezed. Why do we have to see something like this? It's like going crazy. There are friends in the market I can't reach. They're gone. In Trishuli Bazaar, I don't even know how many people are missing.
3: Right now, I'm receiving food assistance, but I still don't know where I'll live after this. I have relatives, a younger sister, and brothers-in-law who have been missing. I have 3 children in total.
0: Global relief supplies and other assistance to Nepal pour in as the world responds to the aftermath of the devastating flash floods. UK has offered to send emergency responders to Nepal along with $6.79 million in aid, while Canada said on Friday that it would provide $3.6 million to help relief operations. But the danger is far from over. The next 72 hours remain critical for Nepal, Tibet, and even parts of India. A new flood warning has been issued. Chinese Ministry of Water Resources issued

0: An alert to Nepal, warning that the volume of a lake at the Chosha and Kolhapur-Repu Sangpo confluence is expected to reach about 3 million cubic meters. In India too, Bihar has been placed on high alert due to the apprehension of a rise in the Gandak River's water level. In Uttar Pradesh, Maharajganj and Kushinagar districts have been placed on high alert. Thousands of people are still missing after the devastating floods in Nepal. Rescue operations continue to search for more than 2,400 people who remain stranded. With fears of another flood threat still looming, authorities have been working to ensure those still stuck are brought home safely. Infosys Public Services CEO Lax Gopisetty remains unreachable. Issuing a statement, Infosys has said that Gopisetty was visiting Nepal in a personal capacity. The company further said it is working with relevant agencies to gather information and establish contact with Gopisetty. As the desperate search for thousands continues, the Isha Foundation is also awaiting the safe return of its 77 pilgrims. The group comprising pilgrims from 19 nationalities was on a Kailash Mansarovar pilgrimage when flash floods hit Girong. Since then, Isha Foundation founder Sadhguru, along with his team, has been working closely with the embassies of India, Nepal and China to trace them. However, according to reports, contact has still not been established with the group. The human cost of the devastating floods in Nepal is only rising. According to reports, over 600 people have lost their lives. Among those reported missing is former Dean of University of California Professor Hanumantha Rao, along with his wife. The family said their last known location was Hotel Kailash in Timure near the Rasuwa-Gadi border.
1: Amidst the strategic distrust and contested borders, in the fog of escalating Iran and Russia wars, world watches as SCO turns 25. India, China, Russia, Iran, Pakistan, all on one platform.
2: Frank discussions on several issues. India, of course, has been focusing on issues like cross-border terrorism, the scourge of terrorism.
1: Can the convergences outweigh the differences? Stay ahead of the global shift? Make sense of the SCO summit with We On World is One.
0: Indian Prime Minister Narendra Modi has arrived in Uzbekistan's capital, Tashkent, for high-level bilateral talks. This is the first leg of his four-day Central Asia tour starting today. PM Modi was received by Uzbek President. The delegation-level talks are scheduled for tomorrow. Among key agendas are trade and investment, defense, digital connectivity, energy, education, and people-to-people ties. The two sides are also expected to set the roadmap for the next phase of the India-Uzbekistan strategic ties. After this, PM Modi is set to travel to Kyrgyzstan for the Shanghai Cooperation Organization Summit. From bilateral talks in Tashkent to the SCO Summit in Bishkek, PM's visit puts India's strategic engagement with Central Asia in sharp focus. The two-day SCO Summit, scheduled for August 31st and September 1st, will bring together leaders from across Eurasia for discussions on regional security, connectivity and economic cooperation. Building in Tashkent, draped with Indian flag colors ahead of the high-profile gathering, Bishkek has been decked up with national flags, banners and lights. The flags of SCO member states line the city's main roads, with India's tricolor flying alongside them. The Kyrgyz capital has also put up SCO-themed decorations and welcomed banners across key intersections as it prepares to host the regional summit. Ahead of PM Modi's visit, the Ministry of External Affairs has underlined the importance India attaches to the SCO platform.
3: Yes, engagement with SCO. Again, fight against terrorism, separatism, extremism are the three evils. Cultural and humanitarian and people-to-people ties are important elements.

India has been a member of the SCO since 2017. New Delhi has used the platform to push for greater regional cooperation, connectivity, and a stronger focus on counter-terrorism. Security remains a key priority for New Delhi. India has repeatedly called for stronger collective action against terrorism, radicalization, and cross-border threats. It has also urged SCO members to take a zero-tolerance approach towards terror financing and support. However, some key questions still remain. On Iran's engagement as an SCO member as the West Asia conflict continues, also on the table is SCO's stance on Afghanistan, impacted by attack from neighboring Pakistan. The SCO summit also comes ahead of the BRICS summit to be hosted by New Delhi. Therefore, whatever happens at the Bishkek summit will be closely tracked by the BRICS grouping as well. Three journalists who were fired by the Pentagon from the U.S. military newspaper Stars and Stripes have sued the U.S. Department of Defense. The journalists filed the lawsuit in federal court against Pentagon. They argue that dismissals were illegal and violated their First Amendment right to free speech. Last week, the Pentagon had fired the journalists from the military newspaper Stars and Stripes. This followed the magazine's reporting of a mental health crisis aboard the USS Abraham Lincoln. The aircraft carrier had spent over 250 days at sea supporting U.S. military operations during the war with Iran. All three were subsequently fired, with the Pentagon accusing them of insubordination and other violations, according to the lawsuit. This move has raised questions over press freedom and editorial independence. The journalists have, however, asked the court to halt their dismissals. Now, according to reports, France is prepared to export its MDC and sea-launched cruise missile to Sweden. This marks the first time France has offered the weapon to a northern European ally, breaking nearly a decade of exclusive use by the French Navy. The MDCN is often described as the European equivalent to the US Tomahawk. The MDCN gives Sweden an unprecedented deep strike capability inside enemy territory, with a reported range of up to 1,400 kilometers. The naval cruise missile is a French turbojet-powered subsonic cruise missile intended for ship and submarine-based land attack operations. The sale of the MDCN is part of a larger defense package anchored by a major naval deal. French President Emmanuel Macron and Swedish Prime Minister Ulf Kristersson are set to oversee the signing of a $4.3 billion contract for Naval Group to build four FDI frigates for Sweden, with the first delivery scheduled for 2030. Alongside the MDCN, the new Swedish frigates will carry S-30 air defense and ballistic missile defense systems, as well as torpedoes. The missile export and frigate deal serves as the foundation for an enhanced strategic framework between Paris and Stockholm. France is exploring cooperation with Sweden on a next-generation fighter jet as part of a broader strategic defense partnership. Sweden is yet to determine its future combat aviation strategy by September 2027. No formal fighter jet agreements have been signed yet between the both nations.

Heavy gunfire and loud explosions erupted across Niger's capital. The violence spread around two main locations. First at Diori Hamani International Airport, a vital military airbase housing key operational headquarters. According to Defense Minister General Salifu Modi, the incident was caused by a clear break with military regulations when a group of soldiers relabeled against command at base 101 and fired directly at sensitive capital sites. Security forces blocked key access roads and surrounded both the Plateau district and the airport perimeter. National state broadcaster RTN temporarily stopped its live transmission during the

0: morning hours, resuming without direct reporting on the ongoing clashes. This incident marked the third time this year that the area around Diori Hamani International Airport and Base 101 has faced severe security disruptions, underscoring persistent vulnerabilities at key state infrastructure. Ever since the ruling junta seized power in the July 2023 coup and expelled Western allies like France and the US, the regime has struggled with mounting internal instability. Despite forming a regional defense alliance with neighboring military-led Mali and Burkina Faso, all three nations have faced multiple rounds of insurgencies. Now, for more on this, our correspondent Louisa Olani has sent us this report from Lagos in Nigeria. Listen in.
1: Niger's military government says it is gradually regaining control after a mutiny overnight. According to a defense ministry statement, a group of soldiers held fellow troops at the military base next to the airport and opened fire on key sites in the capital. Security forces responded quickly and say they have contained the situation. Authorities are urging people to remain calm as the city returns to normal. This is a third related scenario in the junta-led country this year. From Lagos, Nigeria, Louisa Olaniyi, we on World is One.
0: Now, potentially significant development in the long-running Tata Sons Shapoorji Pallonji ownership tussle. Tata Trust Chairman Noel Tata and Shapoorji Pallonji Group Chairman Shapoor Mistry are reportedly discussing ways for the Mistry family to unlock value from its stake in Tata Sons. Reports suggest that at the heart of the talks is Shapoorji Pallonji Group's 18.4% holding in Tata Sons, the unlisted holding company of the Tata Group. Under the proposed share swap structure, SP Group could give up some or all of this Tata Sons stake and in return receive shares of listed Tata companies. Tata Power is among the companies being discussed, with Tata Steel also reportedly a possible component. The reason is liquidity. SP Group has been refinancing substantial promoter-level debt using its Tata Sons stake as an important asset. In July, the group secured commitments of around 21,350 crore rupees in refinancing, with a major rupee tranche carrying a steep 18.95% yield. The bonds have a 36-month maturity, but the first interest payments is due in July 2028. So monetizing the Tata Sons stake could give SP Group cash or marketable listed shares to manage that debt burden. There are three broad routes being discussed. According to reports, one is the share swap with listed Tata companies. Second is the Tata Sons could directly buy SP Group stake, with financing potentially coming from overseas banks. Third is that SP Group could sell the stake to an external investor, preferably a global investor. Tata Trust owns about 66% of Tata Sons, making it the dominant shareholder. A settlement could resolve a long-running ownership issue and potentially reduce regulatory pressure on Tata Sons, including questions around its possible listing. And Noel Tata has a particularly important role here. He is married to Alu Mistry, who is the sister of Shapoor Mistry. The biggest hurdle now is valuation, because Tata Sons is unlisted and controls major businesses, including Air India and Tata Electronics. Both sides are reportedly examining the legal and regulatory implications of any transaction. Now, moving on, in a major blow, star javelin thrower Neeraj Chopra is out for the rest of the 2026 season. This after suffering an ankle ligament tear during training. That means the Olympic champion will miss the Asian Games in Japan, the Diamond League final, and the inaugural World Athletics Ultimate Championships. The injury comes just when Neeraj Chopra appeared to be finding his rhythm. At the Lausanne Diamond League, he produced a season-best throw of 88.5 meters. It was a sign that the 28-year-old was building momentum after a difficult start to the season. But that momentum has now been cut short. In a detailed statement from Chopra, mentioned that his 2026 campaign had already seen him return from a lengthy injury layoff. He finished fourth at the Doha Diamond League with 85.69 meters before winning silver at the Commonwealth Games in Glasgow. He also mentioned, and I quote, that it's disappointing, but setbacks are a part of the journey, unquote. The star athlete now focused on recovering and coming back even stronger. However, the timing could not be worse for India. The Asian Games will begin on September 19th, and Chopra was expected to lead the country's medal charge in javelin. His absence leaves India without its biggest track and field star at one of the year's most important multi-sport events. And it continues a troubling period with injuries for Chopra. A lower back problem had already affected him since last year, and now an ankle ligament tear has forced another early end to his season. Around 2,500 participants set off in the 23rd edition of the Ultra Trail du Mont Blanc after stormy weather delayed the start. It is one of the world's most prestigious Ultra Trail races, taking runners around the Mont Blanc massive through France, Italy and Switzerland. Let's see the visuals. And keep watching Beyond World is One for more news and updates.

0: Hello and welcome to a brand new episode of World at War. I'm your host, Jyotsna Kumar. At least 1,303 Palestinians, including 300 children, have been killed in Israeli attacks in Gaza since a U.S. brokered ceasefire between Hamas and Israel came into effect on October 10 last year, according to the territory's Hamas-run health ministry, whose figures are considered reliable by the United Nations. Whereas by Israeli military's own estimate, four of its soldiers have been killed over the same period in Gaza in suspected militant attacks. Insisting that it must eliminate threats from Hamas, Israel has kept striking the besieged enclave and its forces have made further inroads. As the world's attention has shifted to other war zones, the dance of death continues unabated in Gaza, prompting Gazans to question, is this even a truce? Our next report explores.
1: The once picturesque coastal enclave of Gaza now resembles a dust bowl of debris. According to Palestinian authorities, since October 7, 2023, more than 73,400 Palestinians, most of them civilians, including women and children, have been killed by Israel's air and ground assaults. Despite an official U.S.-brokered ceasefire that went into effect on 10th of October last year, near daily Israeli military strikes, shelling and shootings have continued, killing more than 1,300 Palestinians. Though the truce has put a halt to major fighting, Palestinians are still being mercilessly killed and children are being orphaned every day. The aggrieved and inconsolable lament that the ceasefire is merely in name and has no real effect on ground. Despite international appeals to move ahead on a peace plan, the Israeli war machine continues its deadly march. On Friday, five people, three of the same family, were killed in Israeli strikes. The bodies of three people, two of them aged 42 years and one 22 years old, were recovered in pieces after Israeli strikes in the town of Al-Karara, east of Khan Yunis. Relatives and mourners who had gathered at the Nasser Hospital in Khan Yunis around the bodies of three members of the same family lamented that they were ordinary farmers and raised an all too familiar question about the truce.
2: The three who were killed today were farmers and had no connection to any organizations or anything else. On the contrary, they were farmers and had no connection to weapons. The world and the Jews know that they were farmers. They saw them planting and harvesting. They posed no threat and they were targeted on their doorstep. They were targeted while sitting peacefully in their homes. What ceasefire are they talking about? What truce? This is all useless talk we hear on TV and in the news.
1: Later, Gaza authorities reported two additional deaths, including in a drone attack near Gaza City. The five deaths came on the same day that Israel carried out a rare airstrike in the occupied West Bank, with Prime Minister Benjamin Netanyahu saying it killed militants planning attacks from the Palestinian territory. A couple of days earlier, the High Representative for Gaza under the Board of Peace established by President Donald Trump to implement the deal had warned that deadly Israeli strikes have made it increasingly hard for people of Gaza to feel the ceasefire.
3: Every use of force that does not answer an immediate threat and every incident that the deconfliction mechanism was not asked to resolve costs the process something that is very, very hard to buy back.
1: It is to be noted that earlier this month, Israeli Prime Minister Benjamin Netanyahu, who's facing a tough re-election fight, had publicly rejected the latest part of a US plan aimed at ending the devastating Gaza war. According to the representative, Hamas has also not fulfilled its commitments, including on disarmament, although the group promised late last month to do so. At a time when the international actors watch in deafening silence the horrors unfolding in the once picturesque coastal enclave, the hungry, the desperate, frequently displaced and callously forgotten Palestinians are clinging, barely, to a life of dignity.
0: For several months now, Russia and Ukraine have been ramping up their long-range strikes, increasingly targeting civilian infrastructure such as logistic warehouses and oil and port facilities. Consequently, there has been a significant rise in the number of civilian casualties besides damage to critical infrastructure. The U.S.-led talks on bringing an end to the four-and-a-half-year-long Russia-Ukraine war remains effectively frozen. Ahead of the long winter, the intensifying Russian attacks on Ukrainian cities risk cutting power supplies. Earlier this month, Ukrainian President Volodymyr Zelensky had warned that Ukraine had virtually no intact thermal power plants. Last winter, too, Moscow repeatedly targeted Ukrainian power plants, plunging millions of people into cold and darkness. Compounding the matter for Ukraine is depletion in stocks of interceptor missiles, but Ukraine has stood defiant, launching long-range attacks, with both sides continuing to target each other's territory. There appears to be little sign of the Russia-Ukraine war coming to an end anytime soon. Our next report tells you more.
4: The Russia-Ukraine war, well into its fifth year, is Europe's biggest conflict since World War II. Tens of thousands of civilians have been killed and millions have been uprooted from their homes. Moscow and Kyiv continue to trade attacks despite calls for restraint and resolution of the conflict. In recent months, both Moscow and Kyiv have intensified long-range attacks, with critical infrastructure and civilian areas increasingly coming under fire. Kyiv, far from the front line, has been particularly targeted this summer. On Thursday, the Ukrainian capital spent nearly 15 hours under air raid alert due to repeated drone attacks, according to local authorities. The prolonged Russian missile and drone attack targeted major retailers and consumer logistics facilities in Kyiv and elsewhere in Ukraine. The attacks continued the next day, with Russian forces launching waves of drones at Kyiv and the surrounding region, in which a 60-year-old man was killed.

0: while several warehouse premises and residential buildings were severely damaged. The daily Russian attacks and air raid sirens sounding repeatedly have become a grim reality for millions of Ukrainians. In the suburb of Vishneve, a woman who narrowly escaped a blast narrated the story of her lucky escape.
1: I heard a very loud explosion. I saw smoke coming from that side of the building and ran out straight away. I could see that the cars were already on fire. Thank God we are still alive. I saw that the building was intact, and my first thought was that I was alive and all my neighbors had survived.
0: Also, in Ukraine's Sumy region, firefighters were seen battling blazes caused by the Russian drone attack, which damaged several private properties and non-residential buildings. For Ukraine, the challenge now is not simply surviving the attacks, but finding enough air defense systems to stop them, as the stock of interceptors continues to deplete. President Volodymyr Zelensky has repeatedly appealed to Ukraine's Western allies for more air defense systems.
2: We need missiles for the Patriots, something that only our partners can provide. At every level, we are making it clear to them both our need and the fact that we know our partners can meet this need. We are not talking about gifts. This is about Ukraine's readiness to purchase weapons. It is vital that decisions are taken, the relevant political decisions by our partners and, first and foremost, in the United States.
0: While Ukraine has in recent days received fresh promises of military aid from European countries, including France, it primarily relies on advanced US Patriot systems to protect its airspace. Deliveries of these missiles have sharply decreased, however, as US stockpiles depleted because of the US-Iran war. The situation is particularly severe in frontline and southern regions. In Kherson, authorities say repeated Russian strikes on critical infrastructure has caused serious damage. Raising fears that the city could face prolonged shortages of electricity and heating during the coming winter. While the Russian forces continue their attacks in Ukrainian territory, Kyiv too has stepped up its campaign of long-range drone strikes against targets inside Russia. In the port city of Sevastopol in Crimea, a five-story residential building suffered significant damage in a Ukrainian drone attack. According to the Russian-installed governor Mikhail Razboshayev, four people were wounded in the attack. Razboshayev accused Ukraine of deliberately targeting civilian infrastructure.
3: Unfortunately, the enemy continues attacking the city with heavy drones packed with shrapnel. We know that air battles are constantly taking place. Our defense forces, the Black Sea Fleet and mobile firing groups are doing their best to repel the attack and shoot everything down over the sea. But unfortunately, hits are taking place. Unfortunately, they are hitting civilian and social infrastructure, as happened tonight. We are here, where the drone hit the residential building with serious heavy explosives. Therefore, the damage is extensive. The fire broke out. Miraculously, we do not have any fatalities at the moment.
0: On Friday, the Russian Defense Ministry said that its air defenses overnight shot down 512 Ukrainian drones over 18 Russian regions, as well as Crimea and the Black Sea. The attacks underline how the battlefield has expanded far beyond the immediate front lines, with both Moscow and Kyiv increasingly relying on drones and long-range weapons to strike targets deep inside enemy territory. And with that, even after 4.5 years of Russia's full-scale invasion, civilians on both sides continue to bear the consequences of a war that shows no immediate signs of ending.
4: On the 21st of August, in brazen attack on a mosque during Friday prayers in north-central Nigeria, unidentified gunmen abducted scores of people and reportedly killed dozens others. A couple of days after the mosque kidnapping, an armed group posted a video on social media showing what residents said were about 600 women, children, and older people taken from communities in Borgu local government area in the Niger state. Mosque kidnappings for ransom have become disturbingly common in parts of northwestern and north-central Nigeria, where heavily armed gangs frequently raid villages, schools, and highways. According to a recent study by security consultancy SBM Intelligence, Nigerian kidnappers collected nearly $5.8 million in ransom payments in the last year from civilian abductions. Our next report brings you the details.
5: In northwest and central Nigeria, armed gangs, locally infamous as bandits, have for years preyed on rural communities. Raiding villages, kidnapping residents for ransom, and burning homes after looting them, their modus operandi. On the 21st of August, in broad daylight, unidentified gunmen attacked worshippers at a mosque in Dekara village during Friday prayers. The residents said there were simultaneous raids on several communities in which scores of people were abducted. Police later confirmed an attack on worshippers in the area, but said they could not verify the number of people abducted. Our correspondent Louisa Olaniyi sent us this ground report in the aftermath of the heinous act.
6: Heartbreaking footage of men, women and children held captive by bandits has sparked outrage across Nigeria, with residents reportedly identifying relatives and elders among those seen in the video. The footage emerged after gunmen stormed the mosque in Dakara, Niger State, during Friday prayers. Police confirmed the attack, but have not disclosed the number of people abducted as rescue efforts continue. This incident again raises questions over how armed groups move large numbers of captives through Nigeria's vast forests without detection.
5: According to the traditional head of the Dekara community, following the attack, at least 2,000 people fled into neighboring Benin Republic. 2 days after the barbaric act, an armed group posted a video on social media, which showed large groups of people seated in a forested area surrounded by armed men. Several children could be heard crying in the background in the video, in which a gunman addressed families of the captives and urged them to identify relatives among the people in the footage.
7: Peace and blessings be upon you all. Now these are all your people. We are showing you this video to help you identify your family members here, your fathers, mothers, and relatives. Yes, you can identify them. You can see your children, younger ones, and sisters here. I believe this is enough to make you identify your family here. Those are 500 people of Dekara, men and women of Borgu local government of Niger State.
5: Community members have pointed to two groups, the Mahmoud Dawas and remnants of Ansaru, as possible perpetrators engaged in a power struggle for territorial control. According to security experts, determining the exact number of victims will be challenging, considering the attack targeted rural communities in very difficult to access locations. The local communities in these remote areas have been left vulnerable without being embedded into counter-terrorism operations, and the attack may have been triggered by the community's request for military protection.
8: I must also add that because the local communities have not been embedded inside the counter-terrorism operation that Nigeria is implementing, and it's very important that I emphasize that Nigeria has a robust counter-terrorism strategy, one that has been commended globally But one of the challenges is the inability to embed local

0: communities. So what happens is local communities, unfortunately, are left at the mercies of these groups. They either cooperate with the groups or these groups go after them. In this particular instance, in Old Borgu, the attack on 21st August, we're told that the reason why that attack happened is because the insurgent groups heard that the communities were calling for the military to establish bases around that area. And so they decided to attack them just to warn them that they don't want the military in those areas.
1: In his first public comment on the incident on Tuesday, Nigerian President Bola Tinubu condemned the attack and ordered a major rescue mission to find an estimated 600 worshippers. But the task is easier said than done, considering the terrain, 5,300 to 5,800 kilometers of game reserve, will present major obstacles for any rescue operation. The Federal Republic of Nigeria is plagued with insecurity on multiple fronts, including a 17-year-long Islamist insurgency in its northeast, separatist violence in the southeast, and frequent deadly clashes between farmers and herders in the central region. For President Tinubu, who is seeking re-election in January next year, security, or the lack of it, is likely to be a major campaign issue.
2: At least 47 people were killed and 22 others were wounded in a gang raid on a neighborhood overlooking Haiti's capital of Port-au-Prince on 23rd of August, the United Nations said on Tuesday. Condemning the attack as a mass murder, the United Nations said that 22 of those killed were reportedly executed in a church compound where they had sought safety. In addition to the people killed and injured, more than 50 others were abducted by the assailants. Even as Haiti's government decried the heinous attack and promised to reinforce security, angry and frustrated residents demanded the removal of the local police chief, saying officers had failed to protect people killed just minutes from the police station. Our next report gets you the details.
3: Haiti, the most populous Caribbean country, is also one of the poorest in the world. Since the assassination of former President Jovenel Moise in July 2021, the security situation in the impoverished nation has nosedived and is today comparable to countries at war. The well-funded and broadly allied armed gangs have expanded and cemented their control over much of the capital and surrounding areas. Violent crimes such as kidnappings for ransom, armed robbery and carjackings are disturbingly common. Killings and rape have been used as brutal tactics to sow terror in communities. Since last year, the hillside community of Kenskof, in a strategic position overlooking routes into the capital, has suffered dozens of attacks by armed gangs, forcing thousands to flee their homes. On the 23rd of August, the mountainous municipality once again came under attack, prompting anger over lack of protection from repeated deadly attacks.
4: Last night, between 9 p.m. and 10 p.m., the Viv Ansanum coalition caused major damage in the town. I saw 45 to 50 dead people with my own eyes, not counting those they took away with them and those who are still missing. Those who died were young people who were the future of this country. Their parents made great efforts to educate them. They died because of Prime Minister Alex Didier Filsaime and Inspector Kade.
3: The night of terror in a town plagued for months by gang violence prompted calls for the local police chief to step down. Residents alleged that the officers failed to protect people mercilessly killed just minutes from the police station. According to UN estimates, attacks in Khentskov over 2 months in early 2025 saw more than 260 people killed and 200 homes destroyed or set on fire, forcing 3,000 people to flee. Since then, nearly a dozen more attacks have taken place, including rapes, kidnapping, arson, and livestock theft. A couple of days after the Sunday night attack, the United Nations condemned the heinous attack and called on Haitian authorities to hold those responsible to account.
5: The Secretary General condemns the latest gang attack that was witnessed in Khentskov, a commune on the outskirts of the capital of Haiti, Port-au-Prince. This attack reportedly killed at least 47 people during the night of August 23rd, including 22 who were reportedly executed in a church compound where they had sought safety. The relentless attacks on communities and the loss of lives underscore the alarming security conditions in Haiti and reinforce the urgent need to intensify Haitian and international security efforts to counter these ruthless gangs.
3: According to the United Nations, at least 1,408 people were killed and 656 injured in violence across Haiti from April through June. The violence has deepened concerns over Haiti's ability to hold an election in December, its first in a decade. Noteworthy is the fact that successive governments have repeatedly postponed elections as armed gangs have expanded their influence. The UN-backed gang suppression force, which is mandated to help police fight gangs, aims to reach a capacity of more than 5,500 troops this autumn. But with no let-up in the gang violence, an impoverished nation of more than 11 million people, taken hostage by an estimated 7 major gang coalitions, is fervently praying to break free from this vicious cycle of gang violence.
2: And that's all we could pack into this edition of World at War. Thanks for watching.

Welcome back. You're watching Beyond World is One. My name is Diksha Bisla. Let's start with the headlines. Nepal flood survivors recount the horror of Himalayan tsunami as they crowd to relief shelters. Many who lost their homes say they don't know where they will live. Beyond travels to a flood-ravaged school in Thading district as Nepal. And this is the pictures reveal the devastation caused by the raging torrent of water, which gave teachers and students little time to escape. A Russian drone strike on a depot near Kyiv sparked a huge fire and explosions killing at least 37 people, authorities say. Prime Minister Modi meets members of Indian diaspora ahead of key bilateral talks scheduled on Sunday, earlier in a sign of warm bilateral ties. Uzbek President at the airport. RSS Chief Mohan Bhagwat addresses Faith Leaders Congress at New York's Madison Square Garden in a big unity message, says religion might be different, but humanity is one. After Karnataka Chief Minister D.K. Shivakumar, now Telangana Chief Minister A. Revanth Reddy writes to Election Commission, seeks extension of deadline to file claims and objections in voter poll revision process. In the fifth year, the Russia-Ukraine war has changed its battlefield. It is now increasing a war on the everyday lives of people on both sides. Russia and Ukraine shifted their targets from military to economic and civic infrastructure. While in the latest, at least 37 people have died after a Russian drone struck a depot near Kyiv's western suburbs overnight, sparking a huge fire and explosions. According to Ukrainian prosecutors, the depot appeared to have been storing explosive objects. President Volodymyr Zelensky suggested ammunition was to blame here, and the immediate aftermath of the attack shows firefighters working at a residential building. The attack on Kyiv marked the third consecutive day of Russian attacks. Russia has been launching jet-powered drones almost non-stop at Kyiv and the surrounding region. Meanwhile, another Russian strike on Ukraine killed one person and injured three in the Odessa region. The State Emergency Service of Ukraine released video showing firefighters putting out a fire on a truck. The attack destroyed five trucks carrying grain and damaged three others. Russian missile and drone strikes are now hitting more than energy facilities and military targets in Ukraine. Warehouses, supermarkets, postal terminals and distribution centers, they've all come under attack, disrupting the supply chains that deliver food and everyday goods to millions. Kyiv and the surrounding region have been particularly hard hit, with multiple warehouses damaged or destroyed in recent strikes.

0: Ukraine's agriculture minister has given a stark assessment of the damage. He says that around 90% of food logistics operated by retail chains, it has been destroyed by recent Russian air attacks. But he says that does not mean that Ukrainians will be left without food. The strikes have hit the storage and distribution networks that move food from suppliers to supermarket shelves. While the impact is already being felt by consumers in some Kyiv supermarkets, fresh fruit and vegetables, sugar, milk products and other essentials have at times disappeared from shelves. After strikes at food logistics depots, Russia has also targeted couriers and sorting facilities, further disrupting the movement of goods across the country. Russian Defense Ministry even revealed that it successfully test-launched a mobile solid-fuel intercontinental ballistic missile, and the purpose of the launch was to verify the tactical, technical and flight characteristics of the missile system. The test warheads arrived at the designated area at the Kura testing ground on the Kamchatka Peninsula. But Ukraine is also taking the war deep into Russia. Kyiv's long-range drone strikes have targeted Russian economic infrastructure, including online retail and logistics. Among the targets have been Russia's major e-commerce platforms, Valparis and Ozone, alongside energy infrastructure and oil-related targets. Ukraine has targeted at least 20 Valparis warehouses across Russia. The tit-for-tat strikes are turning logistics networks, warehouses and retail supply chains into a new front in the war. As the conflict drags on, the cost is being felt far beyond the front lines. From food warehouses to online shopping and postal networks, the war is increasingly disrupting the basic systems and leaving ordinary people to bear the brunt. Moving on, U.S. President Donald Trump has signed an executive order to establish the nation's first U.S. Space Academy. Modeled after elite military institutions like West Point and Annapolis, the academy aims to educate and train service members, engineers, scientists, technicians and civilian operators for the growing U.S. Space Force and commercial space industry. NASA has officially begun developing the first nuclear-powered interplanetary spacecraft. The vessel is projected to launch on a mission to Mars in 2028 and is intended to be the forerunner of a larger American fleet designed to make long-distance space travel a routine. The executive order sets up a framework to turn the vision into an operational institution. Speaking at the event, U.S. President highlighted the importance of training personnel in the domain of space.
1: A nation cannot be first on Earth if we're going to be second in space. Just not going to happen. Somehow it just doesn't work that way.
0: The announcement came during Trump's visit to NASA's Johnson Space Center in Houston. Trump also awarded the Congressional Space Medal of Honor to the Artemis II crew, who flew around the moon, and during the visit, he spoke to astronauts aboard the International Space Station, including Indian origin astronaut Anil Menon. Trump hailed Menon and his two crewmates as great Americans and brave people. Menon, a U.S. Space Force colonel, said that he was proud to serve in space and spoke about his recent spacewalk. Trump ended the call by inviting the astronauts to the Oval Office after their return to Earth and urging them to stay safe. Listen to this.
2: Well, this is a great honor. To be with you is a great honor, and I just want to thank Jessica, Anil, Jack, great Americans, great patriots, brave people. I wouldn't do it. I will tell you right now, I hate to admit it, I would not want to do it.
3: Thank you, sir. And I would like to say, as a colonel in the Space Force, that I am very proud to serve in the largest domain imaginable.
2: We'll see you in the Oval Office, okay? Thank you very much. Be safe. God bless you.
0: Although the announcement has been made by all authorities and the president, the physical site of the academy remains undecided. This initiative builds on several recent White House actions, which are focused on expanding American space capabilities. It follows ensuring American space superiority, executive orders signed in December 2025, and the National Space Transportation Policy Memorandum of August 20, 2026. The number of Arab citizens, particularly Muslims, joining the Israel police has fallen sharply during Itamar Ben-Gvir's 4 years as National Security Minister. And the decline comes as overall police recruitment has risen during the same period. Now, according to data from the Ministry of National Security and the Israel Police, the recruitment figures show a clear shift in the makeup of the new police officers. In 2022, 135 Muslims joined the Israel Police. The number rose to 165 in 2023, before falling to 143 in 2024 and just 96 in 2025. The decline extended beyond Muslim recruitment, with fewer Bedouin and Arab Christians and the candidates who joined the force. Arab Christian recruitment declined sharply from 48 recruits in 2022 to 12 in 2025, while Bedouin recruitment remained low throughout the period, falling from 6 in 2022 to 2 in 2025. Ironically, these numbers stand out because overall police recruitment has increased, with thousands of new officers joining the force in recent years. Officials attribute the decline to changes in recruitment requirements, including minimum aptitude scores, known as the DAPA rating, as well as Hebrew language requirements. An earlier policy had allowed some Arab candidates to meet different requirements to increase representation in the police force, but that policy was abolished after Itamar Ben-Gvir took office. Arab citizens account for around one-fifth of Israel's population, making the decline in their police representation particularly notable. The figures also come amid continuing concerns over violence in Arab communities. Ben-Gvir's office has rejected the criticism, pointing to a significant overall rise in police recruitment during his 4 years as minister. In fact, his office says that thousands of new officers have been added to the force and insists that the government will continue its police agenda despite media criticism. Sarah Netanyahu, wife of Israeli Prime Minister Benjamin Netanyahu, is facing extensive allegations of abusing, insulting and mistreating the household staff at the official residence, a pattern of complaints spanning more than 25 years. An investigation by Israeli newspaper examined dozens of testimonies and legal filings on the matter. The alleged victims have reported severe verbal abuse, humiliation and unreasonable workplace demands. While Sarah Netanyahu and her legal team rejects all of these claims, as a coordinated media smear and financial extortion campaign, several cases have resulted in court-ordered compensation or out-of-court settlements. The recent controversy surrounds three former staffers. They have come out with their reported versions of mistreatment by Sarah Netanyahu. Yehiel Ohav Ami, a 61-year-old former resident staffer, reported being forced to crawl while cleaning the kitchen floor. He alleged that Sarah Netanyahu cursed him, wished him illness, and claimed to diagnose him with autism. Another staffer, Rami Benhamu, filed a lawsuit alleging daily verbal abuse, being forced to work 60 to 80 overtime hours monthly, and cleaning the soles of his shoes with wipes. He accused Sarah Netanyahu of targeting him with ethnic slurs. Former chef to the Prime Minister, Etty Haim, reported being struck on the hand for opening a cabinet before washing her hands. Now, these allegations against the Prime Minister's wife have followed multiple rounds of compensations paid by the family in settlements. In 2016, former manager Meni Naftali was awarded $57,000 for mistreatment. By 2024, the Labour Court ordered the Prime Minister's office to pay $300,000 to three former staff members who described working as modern-day slaves. Other recent out-of-court settlements have also involved heavy compensations. Moving on, China is testing its new JJ-21 stealth attack drone as the country's first Type 076 amphibious assault ship. The vessel that will launch the drone enters its final sea trials. The JJ-21 is the Navy variant of China's JJ-11 stealth attack drone. It first appeared at China's Victory Day parade in September last year. Since then, it has made rare public appearances. The South China Morning Post says it geolocated two videos that appear to show the drone in flight over Liaoning province. However, the exact dates of the flight test remain unclear. The JJ-21 stealth attack drone is expected to operate from the Type 076 Sichuan, which has reportedly entered its final testing phase. The Sichuan is the world's first amphibious assault ship equipped with an electromagnetic aircraft launch system. With a full load displacement of more than 40,000 tons, the vessel is designed to carry troops, landing craft, armored vehicles and aircraft. It can operate both crewed and uncrewed aircraft, including the JJ-21, alongside helicopters. The vessel is expected to become a key part of China's naval capability.

Andhra Pradesh Chief Minister N. Chandrababu Naidu sharing on his social media lauded the government's initiative of collecting blood samples via drones from remote areas with limited road infrastructure and swiftly delivering medicines which will bring revolutionary changes to medical services. He reviewed a drone project aimed at transporting essential medicines and equipment for emergency treatments to agencies and areas in the state. Marking the end of Onam celebration, dancers perform the traditional tiger dance, Pulikali. Pulikali is a traditional folk art from Kerala, where performers paint their bodies with bright yellow, red and black stripes to resemble tigers and leopards. The artists dabble their whole body in paint to resemble a tiger and then dance bouncing their bellies, making tiger-like movements to the beat of the drum.

crude oil tanker traveling from Pune towards Mumbai on the Mumbai-Pune expressway caught fire after its brakes reportedly failed, causing the tanker to overturn in the Khalapur section of the expressway. According to police sources, the driver was trapped inside the tanker after the accident. Rescue personnel safely pulled him out. The Central Bureau of Narcotics has seized over 66 lakh psychotropic tablets consisting of alprazolam, tramadol, nitrazepam and others during Operation Vajra 2.0 on the Chandigarh-Bari route in the Punjab-Himachal Pradesh corridor. 120 master cartons were found in the truck with no valid invoices. Batch numbers or expiry dates and had been deliberately erased to evade tracking. One person has been arrested along with the truck being seized, and according to reports, probe is underway to trace the manufacturing and distribution network behind this pharma diversion racket.

0: Now, shifting our focus to Bihar, India, the state government is planning to remove the word fail from class 10th and 12th mark sheets and replace it with a phrase that points students towards another path, which is eligible for skill training. Now, the idea is to change how academic setbacks are viewed and give students a second chance. A failed exam will no longer have to define a student's future, at least on paper. Bihar Education Minister Mithilesh Tiwari says that students who do not clear their class 10th or 12th board examinations, they will instead see eligible for skill training on their mark sheets. The proposed change will apply to examinations conducted by the Bihar School Examination Board. The state government says the aim is simply that a student's mark may not reflect their talent or future potential.
1: No negative feelings should arise in children. Children should always maintain a positive mindset. Therefore, we have decided that we will write eligible for skill on their certificates.
2: इसलिए हमने तय किया है कि eligible for skill.
0: For the students who do not clear their exams can opt for vocational training through the Bihar Board of Open Schooling and Examination. The government also plans to help students who are taking supplementary exams. They will get month-long special classes designed to give them additional preparation and a better chance of clearing the exam. Now, the change is part of a broader push to make Bihar's school system more flexible. The state has already introduced a Vidya Sathi app for students from class 9th to 12th. Around 75,000 teachers are expected to provide one-to-one academic support through the platform.

0: 27 Indian citizens are either missing or not contactable. The External Affairs Ministry has said that 88 Indian nationals have been rescued so far in Nepal. Meanwhile, another 128 people of Indian origin remain missing. The 88 people rescued include 63 workers of the Trishuli 1 project, as well as 21 people from Tamil Nadu, who have now arrived at New Delhi and were greeted by External Affairs Minister S. Jaishankar. 120 Indian nationals crossed into Nepal from China today. Another 28 Andhra pilgrims returned safely.
1: I received a group of people, Indians, who had gone on pilgrimage to Mansarovar, Kailash Mansarovar, and they had been rescued after the floods. So they were brought back to Kathmandu. They were rescued by the Nepali army, and then our embassy arranged for them to come back.
0: Approximately 100 pilgrims from Maharashtra who were stranded in Kathmandu were safely evacuated and sent to their home state by the Bihar government. Following a request from the Maharashtra government, four Indian nationals were also rescued from a hydropower project in Rasuwa. Now, they are expected to reach Kathmandu shortly. Earlier, India's External Affairs Ministry presented a breakdown of the Indian nationals affected by the floods. Two separate groups of 37 and 49 nationals from Tamil Nadu who had traveled for the Kailash Mansarovar Yatra are among those who are affected. Another group of 32 Indian nationals from West Bengal had traveled to Rasuwa district. A group of 61 Indian nationals from different states, including Karnataka, were also in the flood-hit region. In addition, 33 Indian nationals from Keralam were among those who were reportedly affected. Now, as the desperate search for thousands continues, the Isha Foundation is also awaiting the safe return of its 77 pilgrims. The group comprising pilgrims from 19 nationalities was on a Kailash Mansarovar pilgrimage when flash floods hit Kirung. Since then, Isha Foundation founder Sadhguru, along with his team, have been working closely with the embassies of India, Nepal and China to trace them. However, according to reports, contact has still not been established with the group. And with the death and humanitarian toll mounting in Nepal, India has extended its helping hand to the nation, all the way from relief material to experts needed for advanced rescue operations. India has signaled its willingness to help its neighbor. While reports from Nepal suggest that nearly 1,000 workers connected to various projects were missing, the largest concentration was at the Korean-funded 216 MW Upper Trishuli 1 project, where workers took shelter inside tunnels as flood water and debris destroyed access routes. Around 400 people were initially reported to be inside the tunnels, while another 176 outside remained uncontactable. Officials said around 40 Indians and 8 Koreans working at the project were unaccounted for.
1: Place where there is a hydroelectric project, there could be possibility of people who may be in a tunnel. So we are sending a team to help with the who are experts in tunneling.
0: Furthermore, Dr. S. Jaishankar said that India is ready to further step up assistance if needed, and this could include sending medical assistance teams and NDRF personnel to Nepal should Kathmandu make a formal request. According to the Prime Minister's office, the Indian team which arrived to provide rescue assistance has now reached Trishuli.
1: Some medical teams also going out there. And, you know, on other things from our side, if they require NDRF people to go, we will send them. We have given them that option.
0: As the scale of devastation unfolds, India has been among the first countries to extend consistent relief and assistance to Nepal. So far, through three separate airlifts, India has delivered over 62 tons of emergency aid to the flood-hit country, emerging as the first major country to physically deliver humanitarian assistance. The Nepal government, in fact, extended thanks to India for sending help with the tunnel rescue operation.
2: 11-member specialized technical reconnaissance team for tunnel rescue from India has been mobilized, and a tunnel rescue teams from China is expected to arrive very, very soon. Relief and humanitarian assistance are being provided in the affected area. We are deeply grateful to our friends and partners.

0: partners for their solidarity, goodwill, and generous offers of support at this difficult time from India.
1: Nepal has also requested India and China to help construct 42 Bailey bridges to restore transport connectivity in flood-affected areas. India has agreed to support the bridge-building efforts after Kathmandu clarified its stance on accepting foreign assistance amid the disaster. Nearly 100 hours after the devastating flash floods tore through Nepal, government authorities and researchers finally have managed to piece together the puzzle of this Himalayan tragedy and reveal what exactly transpired. A newly released animation by China Media Group has illustrated how a glacier spanning 620,000 square meters collapsed at an elevation of 5,140 meters, triggering the massive mudslide that struck the Girong port on the China-Nepal border. Plunging nearly 3,300 meters in elevation over a 20-kilometer run, the mudslide traveled towards the border port at an average velocity of 50 meters per second. In 7 minutes, the raging torrent struck the port, leaving local people practically no time to seek safety. The power and velocity of this mudslide can be gathered from the fact that once the mudslide had reached the Dongling Zhangbo River on the Chinese side, the mudslide split into two directions, with one branch surging nearly 3 kilometers upstream, while the other branch tore downstream, eventually flattening everything in its path across Nepal's Ruswa and other adjoining districts. That's all we had for you in this bulletin, but before we slip into a very short break, here's a look at some of the images that have caught the world's attention. Stay tuned, you're watching Beyond World this morning.

Welcome back. You're watching Beyond World is One. My name is Diksha Bisla. Let's start with the headlines. Nepal flood survivors recount the horror of Himalayan tsunami as they crowd to relief shelters. Many who lost their homes say they don't know where they will live. Beyond travels to a flood-ravaged school in Thading district as Nepal. And this is the pictures reveal the devastation caused by the raging torrent of water, which gave teachers and students little time to escape. A Russian drone strike on a depot near Kyiv sparked a huge fire and explosions killing at least 37 people, authorities said. Prime Minister Modi meets members of Indian diaspora ahead of key bilateral talks scheduled on Sunday, earlier in a sign of warm bilateral ties. Uzbek President at the airport. RSS Chief Mohan Bhagwat addresses Faith Leaders Congress at New York's Madison Square Garden in a big unity message, says religion might be different, but humanity is one. After Karnataka Chief Minister D.K. Shivkumar, now Telangana Chief Minister A. Revanth Reddy writes to Election Commission, seeks extension of deadline to file claims and objections in voter poll revision process. In the fifth year, the Russia-Ukraine war has changed its battlefield. It is now increasing a war on the everyday lives of people on both sides. Russia and Ukraine have shifted their targets from military to economic and civic infrastructure. While in the latest, at least 37 people have died after a Russian drone struck a depot near Kyiv's western suburbs overnight, sparking a huge fire and explosions. According to Ukrainian prosecutors, the depot appeared to have been storing explosive objects. President Volodymyr Zelensky suggested ammunition was to blame here, and the immediate aftermath of the attack shows firefighters working at a residential building. The attack on Kyiv marked the third consecutive day of Russian attacks. Russia has been launching jet-powered drones almost non-stop at Kyiv and the surrounding region. Meanwhile, another Russian strike on Ukraine killed one person and injured three in the Odessa region. The State Emergency Service of Ukraine released video showing firefighters putting out a fire on a truck. The attack destroyed five trucks carrying grain and damaged three others. Russian missile and drone strikes are now hitting more than energy facilities and military targets in Ukraine. Warehouses, supermarkets, postal terminals and distribution centers, they've all come under attack, disrupting the supply chains that deliver food and everyday goods to millions. Kyiv and the surrounding region have been particularly hard hit, with multiple warehouses damaged or destroyed in recent strikes. Ukraine's agriculture

0: Minister has given a stark assessment of the damage. He says that around 90% of food logistics operated by retail chains, it has been destroyed by recent Russian air attacks. But he says that does not mean that Ukrainians will be left without food. The strikes have hit the storage and distribution networks that move food from suppliers to supermarket shelves. While the impact is already being felt by consumers, in some Kyiv supermarkets, fresh fruit and vegetables, sugar, milk products and other essentials have at times disappeared from shelves. After strikes at food logistics depots, Russia has also targeted couriers and sorting facilities, further disrupting the movement of goods across the country. Russian Defense Ministry even revealed that it successfully test-launched a mobile solid-fuel intercontinental ballistic missile, and the purpose of the launch was to verify the tactical, technical and flight characteristics of the missile system. The test warheads arrived at the designated area at the Kura testing ground on the Kamchatka Peninsula. But Ukraine is also taking the war deep into Russia. Kyiv's long-range drone strikes have targeted Russian economic infrastructure, including online retail and logistics. Among the targets have been Russia's major e-commerce platforms, Valparis and Ozone, alongside energy infrastructure and oil-related targets. Ukraine has targeted at least 20 Valparis warehouses across Russia. The tit-for-tat strikes are turning logistics networks, warehouses and retail supply chains into a new front in the war. As the conflict drags on, the cost is being felt far beyond the front lines. From food warehouses to online shopping and postal networks, the war is increasingly disrupting the basic systems and leaving ordinary people to bear the brunt. Moving on, U.S. President Donald Trump has signed an executive order to establish the nation's first U.S. Space Academy. Modeled after elite military institutions like West Point and Annapolis, the academy aims to educate and train service members, engineers, scientists, technicians, and civilian operators for the growing U.S. Space Force and commercial space industry. NASA has officially begun developing the first nuclear-powered interplanetary spacecraft. The vessel is projected to launch on a mission to Mars in 2028 and is intended to be the forerunner of a larger American fleet designed to make long-distance space travel a routine. The executive order sets up a framework to turn the vision into an operational institution. Speaking at the event, U.S. President highlighted the importance of training personnel in the domain of space.
1: A nation cannot be first on Earth if we're going to be second in space, just not going to happen. Somehow it just doesn't work that way.
0: The announcement came during Trump's visit to NASA's Johnson Space Center in Houston. Trump also awarded the Congressional Space Medal of Honor to the Artemis II crew, who flew around the moon, and during the visit he spoke to astronauts aboard the International Space Station, including Indian origin astronaut Anil Menon. Trump hailed Menon and his two crewmates as great Americans and brave people. Menon, a U.S. Space Force colonel, said that he was proud to serve in space and spoke about his recent spacewalk. Trump ended the call by inviting the astronauts to the Oval Office after their return to Earth and urging them to stay safe. Listen to this.
2: Well, this is a great honor. To be with you is a great honor, and I just want to thank Jessica, Anil, Jack, great Americans, great patriots, brave people. I wouldn't do it. I will tell you right now. I hate to admit it. I would not want to do it.
3: Thank you, sir. And I would like to say, as a colonel in the Space Force, that I am very proud to serve in the largest domain imaginable.
2: We'll see you in the Oval Office, okay? Thank you very much. Be safe. God bless you.
0: Although the announcement has been made by all authorities and the president, the physical site of the academy remains undecided. This initiative builds on several recent White House actions, which are focused on expanding American space capabilities. It follows ensuring American space superiority, executive orders signed in December 2025, and the National Space Transportation Policy Memorandum of August 20, 2026. The number of Arab citizens, particularly Muslims, joining the Israel police has fallen sharply during Itamar Ben-Gvir's 4 years as National Security Minister. And the decline comes as overall police recruitment has risen during the same period. Now, according to data from the Ministry of National Security and the Israel Police, the recruitment figures show a clear shift in the makeup of the new police officers. In 2022, 135 Muslims joined the Israel Police. The number rose to 165 in 2023, before falling to 143 in 2024 and just 96 in 2025. The decline extended beyond Muslim recruitment, with fewer Bedouin and Arab Christians and the candidates who joined the force. Arab Christian recruitment declined sharply from 48 recruits in 2022 to 12 in 2025. While Bedouin recruitment remained low throughout the period, falling from 6 in 2022 to 2 in 2025. Ironically, these numbers stand out because overall police recruitment has increased, with thousands of new officers joining the force in recent years. Officials attribute the decline to changes in recruitment requirements, including minimum aptitude scores, known as the DAPA rating, as well as Hebrew language requirements. An earlier policy had allowed some Arab candidates to meet different requirements to increase representation in the police force. But that policy was abolished after Itamar Ben-Gvir took office. Arab citizens account for around one-fifth of Israel's population, making the decline in their police representation particularly notable. The figures also come amid continuing concerns over violence in Arab communities. Ben-Gvir's office has rejected the criticism, pointing to a significant overall rise in police recruitment during his 4 years as minister. In fact, his office says that thousands of new officers have been added to the force and insists that the government will continue its police agenda despite media criticism. Sarah Netanyahu, wife of Israeli Prime Minister Benjamin Netanyahu, is facing extensive allegations of abusing, insulting and mistreating the household staff at the official residence, a pattern of complaints spanning more than 25 years. An investigation by Israeli newspaper examined dozens of testimonies and legal filings on the matter. The alleged victims have reported severe verbal abuse, humiliation and unreasonable workplace demands. While Sarah Netanyahu and her legal team rejects all of these claims, as a coordinated media smear and financial extortion campaign, several cases have resulted in court-ordered compensation or out-of-court settlements. The recent controversy surrounds three former staffers. They have come out with their reported versions of mistreatment by Sarah Netanyahu. Yehiel Ohav Ami, a 61-year-old former resident staffer, reported being forced to crawl while cleaning the kitchen floor. He alleged that Sarah Netanyahu cursed him, wished him illness, and claimed to diagnose him with autism. Another staffer, Rami Benhamu, filed a lawsuit alleging daily verbal abuse, being forced to work 60 to 80 overtime hours monthly, and cleaning the soles of his shoes with wipes. He accused Sarah Netanyahu of targeting him with ethnic slurs. Former chef to the Prime Minister, Etty Haim, reported being struck on the hand for opening a cabinet before washing her hands. Now, these allegations against the Prime Minister's wife have followed multiple rounds of compensations paid by the family in settlements. In 2016, former manager Meni Naftali was awarded $57,000 for mistreatment. By 2024, the Labour Court ordered the Prime Minister's office to pay $300,000 to three former staff members who described working as modern-day slaves. Other recent out-of-court settlements have also involved heavy compensations. Moving on, China is testing its new JJ-21 stealth attack drone as the country's first Type 076 amphibious assault ship. The vessel that will launch the drone enters its final sea trials. The JJ-21 is the Navy variant of China's JJ-11 stealth attack drone. It first appeared at China's Victory Day parade in September last year. Since then, it has made rare public appearances. The South China Morning Post says it geolocated two videos that appear to show the drone in flight over Liaoning province. However, the exact dates of the flight test remain unclear. The JJ-21 stealth attack drone is expected to operate from the Type 076 Sichuan, which has reportedly entered its final testing phase. Sichuan is the world's first amphibious assault ship equipped with an electromagnetic aircraft launch system. With a full load displacement of more than 40,000 tons, the vessel is designed to carry troops, landing craft, armored vehicles and aircraft. It can operate both crewed and uncrewed aircraft, including the JJ-21, alongside helicopters. The vessel is expected to become a key part of China's naval capabilities, particularly in the event of a conflict over Taiwan. The PLA Navy is expected to take delivery of the Sichuan by the end of this year. Now let's take a look at the stories making headlines across India this hour. Andhra Pradesh Chief Minister N. Chandrababu Naidu sharing on his social media lauded the government's initiative of collecting blood samples via drones from remote areas with limited road infrastructure and swiftly delivering medicines which will bring revolutionary changes to medical services. He reviewed a drone project aimed at transporting essential medicines and equipment for emergency treatments to agencies and areas in the state. Marking the end of Onam celebration, dancers performed the traditional tiger dance, Pulikali. Pulikali is a traditional folk art from Kerala, where performers paint their bodies with bright yellow, red and black stripes to resemble tigers and leopards. The artists dabble their whole body in paint to resemble a tiger and then dance bouncing their bellies, making tiger-like movements to the beats of the drum.

A crude oil tanker travelling from Pune towards Mumbai on the Mumbai-Pune expressway got fired after its brakes reportedly failed, causing the tanker to overturn in the Khalapur section of the expressway. According to police sources, the driver was trapped inside the tanker after the accident. Rescue personnel safely pulled him out. The Central Bureau of Narcotics has seized over 66 lakhs psychotropic tablets consisting of alprazolam, tramadol, nitrazepam and others during Operation Vajra 2.0 on the Chandigarh-Bari route in the Punjab-Himachal Pradesh corridor. 120 master cartons were found in the truck with no valid invoices. Batch numbers or expiry dates and had been deliberately erased to evade tracking. One person has been arrested along with the truck being seized, and according to reports, probe is underway to trace the manufacturing and distribution network behind this pharma diversion racket.

0: Now, shifting our focus to Bihar, India, the state government is planning to remove the word fail from class 10th and 12th mark sheets and replace it with the phrase that points students towards another path, which is eligible for skill training. Now, the idea is to change how academic setbacks are viewed and give students a second chance. A failed exam will no longer have to define a student's future, at least on paper. Bihar Education Minister Mithilesh Tiwari says that students who do not clear their class 10th or 12th board examinations, they will instead see eligible for skill training on their mark sheets. The proposed change will apply to examinations conducted by the Bihar School Examination Board. The state government says the aim is simply that a student's mark may not reflect their talent or future potential.
1: No negative feelings should arise in children. Children should always maintain a positive mindset. Therefore, we have decided that we will write eligible for skill on their certificates.
2: इसलिए हमने तय किया है कि eligible for skill.
0: For the students who do not clear their exams can opt for vocational training through the Bihar Board of Open Schooling and Examination. The government also plans to help students who are taking supplementary exams. They will get month-long special classes designed to give them additional preparation and a better chance of clearing the exam. Now, the change is part of a broader push to make Bihar's school system more flexible. The state has already introduced a Vidya Sathi app for students from class 9th to 12th. Around 75,000 teachers are expected to provide one-to-one academic support through the platform.

0: Families in India await the news of their missing loved ones in Nepal. At least 287 Indian citizens are either missing or not contactable. The External Affairs Ministry has said that 88 Indian nationals have been rescued so far in Nepal. Meanwhile, another 128 people of Indian origin remain missing. The 88 people rescued include 63 workers of the Trishuli 1 project, as well as 21 people from Tamil Nadu, who have now arrived at New Delhi and were greeted by External Affairs Minister S. Jaishankar. 120 Indian nationals crossed into Nepal from China today. Another 28 Andhra pilgrims returned safely.
1: I received a group of people, Indians, who had gone on pilgrimage to Mansarovar, Kailash Mansarovar, and they had been rescued after the floods. So they were brought back to Kathmandu. They were rescued by the Nepali army, and then our embassy arranged for them to come back.
0: Approximately 100 pilgrims from Maharashtra who were stranded in Kathmandu were safely evacuated and sent to their home state by the Bihar government. Following a request from the Maharashtra government, four Indian nationals were also rescued from a hydropower project in Rasuwa. Now, they are expected to reach Kathmandu shortly. Earlier, India's External Affairs Ministry presented a breakdown of the Indian nationals affected by the floods. Two separate groups of 37 and 49 nationals from Tamil Nadu who had traveled for the Kailash Mansarovar Yatra are among those who are affected. Another group of 32 Indian nationals from West Bengal had traveled to Rasuwa district. A group of 61 Indian nationals from different states, including Karnataka, were also in the flood-hit region. In addition, 33 Indian nationals from Kerala were among those who were reportedly affected. Now, as the desperate search for thousands continues, the Isha Foundation is also awaiting the safe return of its 77 pilgrims. The group comprising pilgrims from 19 nationalities was on a Kailash Mansarovar pilgrimage when flash floods hit Kirung. Since then, Isha Foundation founder Sadhguru, along with his team, have been working closely with the embassies of India, Nepal and China to trace them. However, according to reports, contact has still not been established with the group. And with the death and humanitarian toll mounting in Nepal, India has extended its helping hand to the nation. All the way from relief material to experts needed for advanced rescue operations, India has signaled its willingness to help its neighbor. While reports from Nepal suggest that nearly 1,000 workers connected to various projects were missing, the largest concentration was at the Korean-funded 216 MW Upper Trishuli 1 project, where workers took shelter inside tunnels as flood water and debris destroyed access routes. Around 400 people were initially reported to be inside the tunnels, while another 176 outside remained uncontactable. Officials said around 40 Indians and 8 Koreans working at the project were unaccounted for.
1: Place where there is a hydroelectric project, there could be possibility of people who may be in a tunnel, so we are sending a team to help with the who are experts in tunneling.
0: Furthermore, Dr. S. Jaishankar said that India is ready to further step up assistance if needed. And this could include sending medical assistance teams and NDRF personnel to Nepal, should Kathmandu make a formal request. According to the Prime Minister's office, the Indian team which arrived to provide rescue assistance has now reached Trishuli.
1: Some medical teams also going out there. And, on other things from our side, if they require NDRF people to go, we will send them. We have given them that option.
0: As the scale of devastation unfolds, India has been among the first countries to extend consistent relief and assistance to Nepal. So far, through three separate airlifts, India has delivered over 62 tons of emergency aid to the flood-hit country, emerging as the first major country to physically deliver humanitarian assistance. The Nepal government, in fact, extended thanks to India for sending help with the tunnel rescue operation.
2: 11 members specialized technical reconnaissance

0: team for tunnel rescue from India has been mobilized, and a tunnel rescue teams from China is expected to arrive very, very soon. Relief and humanitarian assistance are being provided in the affected area. We are deeply grateful to our friends and partners for their solidarity, goodwill, and generous offers of support at this difficult time from India.
1: Nepal has also requested India and China to help construct 42 Bailey bridges to restore transport connectivity in flood-affected areas. India has agreed to support the bridge-building effort after Kathmandu clarified its stance on accepting foreign assistance amid the disaster. Nearly 100 hours after the devastating flash floods tore through Nepal, government authorities and researchers finally have managed to piece together the puzzle of this Himalayan tragedy and reveal what exactly transpired. A newly released animation by China Media Group has illustrated how a glacier spanning 620,000 square meters collapsed at an elevation of 5,140 meters, triggering the massive mudslide that struck the Girong port on the China-Nepal border. Nearly 3,300 meters in elevation over a 20-kilometer run. The mudslide traveled towards the border port at an average velocity of 50 meters per second. In 7 minutes, the raging torrent struck the port, leaving local people practically no time to seek safety. The power and velocity of this mudslide can be gathered from the fact that once the mudslide had reached the Dongling Zhangbo River on the Chinese side, the mudslide split into two directions, with one branch surging nearly 3 kilometers upstream, while the other branch tore downstream, eventually flattening everything in its path across Nepal's Ruswa and other adjoining districts. That's all we had for you in this bulletin, but before we slip into a very short break, here's a look at some of the images that have caught the world's attention. Stay tuned, you're watching Beyond World This Morning.

0: For a long time, we've thought of robots as machines that do a job for us. But that's starting to change. Today, robots are being designed to move through human spaces, interact with people, and handle tasks that require speed, balance, precision, and increasingly, a degree of judgment. In this episode, we look at how that evolution is playing out, from the robots of Isaac Asimov's imagination to humanoids dancing, competing in sports and learning how to function in the real world. And the interesting part isn't just what these machines can do, it's how we're teaching them to do it. A robot today can vacuum your home, assist a surgeon, work on a factory floor, or even make decisions without a human guiding every move. Now, that would have sounded like science fiction when Isaac Asimov wrote about robots following moral rules in the 1950s. But as AI gives machines greater autonomy and reasoning abilities, Asimov's old questions are becoming very current. How much should we trust machines, and who decides the rules they follow? We look at how robots evolved and why their next leap may be less about what they can do and more about how they make decisions.
1: The three laws of robotics. A robot may not injure a human being or, through inaction, allow a human being to come to harm. A robot must obey the orders given to it by human beings, except when such orders conflict with the first law. A robot must protect its own existence as long as such protection does not conflict with the first or second law. Isaac Asimov, iRobot. In 1950, Isaac Asimov, arguably the most prolific science fiction writer of all time, published iRobot, a collection of short stories based in a future that featured robots, their interactions with human beings, and dealt with issues of morality that emerged in a world where machines acquired human-like consciousness. This extraordinarily prescient work would be ahead of its time if it were written today. The stories consider the ethical and moral implications of humanity creating machines that are not only more intelligent, but governed by the three laws, more moral than human beings. Asimov's book was an unexpected and profound departure from the stereotypical portrayal of machines as mechanical androids or cyborgs with no understanding of human values. 1950 was also the year that an inventor named George Bevel invented Unimate, the first industrial robot. Unimate was deployed on General Motors assembly line in 1961. Over the next decade, NASA developed robotic space probes and the famous Apollo lunar rover. The 1980s saw Japan take the lead with humanoid research. Honda began work on Asimo. Asimo, the humanoid, was finally unveiled in 2000. It could walk and it could interact. In 2002, Roomba was born. The now ubiquitous sphere scurrying around floors and homes was the first robot that was deployed in our houses. The turn of the millennium saw a deluge of autonomous robots. From drones, robotic surgery systems like Da Vinci, and autonomous vehicles, robots now come in every shape and size. From bionic bees to humanoids offering companionship, vacuuming your carpet, to repairing your heart from inside your body. The diversity isn't random. Robots today fall into families, each serving a clear purpose.